0: Lillian's boyfriend, Dan Showalter, also had burns on his face and upper body. He lost the sight in one eye and sustained permanent hearing loss. Lillian's daughter was unharmed.
1: It was very difficult to tell who the package was intended for. The package did not have a label on it that we were aware of, denoting who this present or package was intended for.
0: Firefighters could smell the remnants of gasoline, making this an extremely unusual bomb.
2: I think most bomb builders are revenge motivated, to get even with the victim or to kill the victim for some reason, some motive, other than just a random killing.
3: Most of the individuals that do bombings are criminals. Basically think they're smarter than everybody else, but there's always one mistake they make that's gonna get them caught.
0: Since the package didn't have a shipping label, it was most likely delivered by hand. But was Lillian the intended target?

0: an ID documentary event, Monday at 9 on ID.
1: Bomb experts conducted a grid search inside and outside the home in which Lillian Jarvis was killed. And little by little, searchers found quite a few pieces of the bomb.
2: Bomb builders think that the bombs are destructive and that they destroy evidence, but in fact, bombs don't destroy evidence, they create evidence, and they create very unique imprints of evidence.
3: There were, I believe, over

0: were 160 items, and all of that had to be sifted and separated and looked at under the microscope or magnifying ring. I spent upwards of several months to a year looking through and going through all of that evidence.
1: By testing the debris with gas chromatography, scientists confirmed that gasoline was used in the bomb.
2: So not only was she blown up, then she was also burned up. And this again shows that there was a personal hatred of this target.
1: Experts believe that the gasoline was in a balloon inside the tackle box. The bomb was identified as a type of pipe bomb wrapped with ball bearings to make it more deadly. Investigators also found bits and pieces of the tackle box, enough to identify the make and model.
0: Fortunately, there were stickers and labels on some of the pieces that I was able to reconstruct and able to identify this tackle box as a Plano tackle box.
1: Thousands of these tackle boxes had been sold in the area, making it virtually impossible to trace.
3: They're sold in Jacksonville as well as other parts of the country, so we have ran into a problem in trying to identify who may have bought that tackle box as well. It's a pretty generic item.
1: But investigators did find an extremely important piece of evidence in the rubble. A tiny piece of metal wire, no wider than a thread.
0: A single wire that was a little heavier gauge than some of the other wires, the house wires that I had been seeing in the evidence. And I recognized it as a model rocket igniter just from my past experience and seeing these in other devices.
1: The first suspect in the bombing was Lillian's ex-husband, William Jarvis, because he had been clearly unhappy about the divorce. He was a 39-year-old air traffic controller with no criminal record.
4: He would be calling her all hours of the day and night, harassing her to come home, and I love you, I'm sorry, and yada, yada, yada. And it just kept getting worse and worse.
1: But his daughter, Katie, was in the home at the time of the blast. No one believed William Jarvis would ever put her in harm's way.
2: There was some real confusion as to whether or not a father would actually send a device to where his daughter was staying. Therefore, we kind of ruled him out.
1: Then investigators learned that Lillian's mother, Marjorie, worked for an organization that had received a bomb threat just 24 hours earlier.
4: The night before, there was a bomb threat called to where I work, which is community hospice, and they were thinking that someone didn't like me or they didn't like the company.
3: When we were investigating to see if Marjorie was a target through hospice and the bomb threat they received, we looked very hard at the fact that the caller was a female and had a very strong southern accent.
1: This was a tantalizing clue. Lillian's new boyfriend, Dan Showalter, almost died in the blast. His ex-wife, Connie, had a southern accent.
3: Dan had a protection order against Connie he received because Connie had attempted to take their daughter, take custody and flee the state with the daughter.
1: When questioned, Connie Showalter said she was out of state when the bombing occurred and her alibi checked out.
5: Plus, if you just look at the nature of this particular killing, which is highly personal, with a very, very vicious device, it's just not... women don't do that to women.
1: One piece of evidence found in the rubble suggested that Lillian Jarvis may have been the intended target after all.
5: It was wrapped in some angel
1: field. Lillian had developed extensive and sometimes intimate relationships over the internet.
6: We were concerned that perhaps this bomb had been left by somebody that she had met online and had developed a relationship with, and that relationship maybe have gone bad.
3: And we conducted almost 100 interviews on various people that knew Lil through the internet.
1: 5 days after the bombing, friends and relatives held a candlelight vigil for Lillian Jarvis in a park nearby. Detectives posed as TV news crews to conduct surveillance.
3: And they actually filmed the vigil, interviewed some of the people there, and we used that footage to see who showed up and maybe who didn't show up that might help in the investigation.
1: You'd be surprised how often killers show up at these things.

0: Bombing victim Lillian Jarvis developed many friendships online following her divorce. Investigators spoke to everyone on Lillian's buddy list and email address book, but all were virtual dead ends. Then they learned something suspicious. Just 2 days after the bombing, Lillian's ex-husband, William Jarvis, was due in court. He owed Lillian a considerable sum of money as part of their divorce settlement, and he had been refusing to pay.
1: He was to be in court with a check for close to $44,000, cashier's check, to present to the judge for this money that he owed her. That was the date the judge had told him, that he said he was not letting him go one more day.
0: The money was for back child support and Lillian's 50% share of the house they owned together. Was the timing of the explosion just a coincidence? Investigators didn't think so. So they asked the judge for a search warrant to look inside William Jarvis's home. At his desk was a hint that some items from the house had recently been removed.
2: The tower computer was gone. In fact, there was still an imprint and there was carpet of a tower computer, yet there was none.
0: And where did it go? Investigators then searched the home of Jarvis's new girlfriend.
3: We found two CD-ROMs, which are in her underwear drawer in her bedroom. We were positive these were the CDs belonging to William Jarvis, because there were various emails, personal pictures, documents relating to his divorce and his children.
0: And some of those documents were incriminating.
4: Some documents and brochures on how to build a bomb. He had demonstrated that he had an interest in the Oklahoma City bombing. He had approximately 50 pages of that.
2: One of the interesting items that we found in that bomb was a soundbite. And the soundbite stated, "I'll blow this place up and be home in time for cornflakes," which actually came out of the movie Total Recall.
0: In William Jarvis's home, investigators found two Walmart sales receipts for items purchased just 3 weeks before the bombing.
3: The receipts had fallen by a nightstand next to a bed and evidently had been missed.
0: On the receipts were what's known as SKU, or SKU numbers. It stands for Stock Keeping Unit, a way for stores to keep track of inventory.
2: We went to Walmart with that SKU number. Walmart was able to tell us that that SKU number is unique to a certain item, that no other item they sell would have that same SKU number.
0: The SKU numbers revealed Jarvis bought a package of Estes brand model rocket igniters. ATF forensic chemist Rob Reed used X-ray fluorescent spectroscopy to compare the Estes wires from their rocket igniter to the wire recovered from the bomb site. X-ray beams identified the chemical elements of the wires.
5: The Estes model rocket igniters have a particular alloy that's used for the bridge wire and the leg wires. It's also very unique. This is proprietary information that Estes doesn't share with anyone. They shared it with us for our own reasons in trying to help solve crimes.
0: The wire in the bomb debris had the same metal alloys as the Estes brand igniters.
5: The companies that make these products have no control over how we use them as consumers. They have an intended purpose, but sometimes people in their sick minds will twist them and use them for something that's going to hurt someone.
3: We had other suspects, but to get the first piece of evidence that directly linked our best suspect to the device, it's like winning the lottery.
0: Investigators swept William Jarvis's kitchen floor for any microscopic particles that might be present. Under the microscope, scientists found irregularly shaped spheres of nitrocellulose, an ingredient of smokeless gunpowder, the same type used in the bomb. Also on the sales receipt was proof that Jarvis purchased Christmas wrapping paper. The SKU number proved it was the same wrapping paper used with the bomb.
4: It was a very rare form of wrapping paper, which had been distributed through some stores in the southeast, of which one of these stores was this Walmart store where these particular items were purchased.
0: The receipt also showed Jarvis bought condoms. Investigators suspected Jarvis used the condoms to hold the gasoline in the bomb.
6: We did some tests to see how long a condom could contain gasoline, and we found that the couple of hours that it would have taken for him to transport the device from his home to the victim's house was more than enough time, that there was no leakage or seepage of the gasoline from the condoms.
2: We were sure at that point that we had our man and that we were going to be able to prove it in court as well.
0: But Jarvis denied any involvement in the bombing and said he had an alibi. He claimed he was at home on his computer at the time of the bombing, which was an hour's drive away. His online computer service confirmed he was on his computer. So, how did he do it?

0: 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Learn how AbbVie can help you save.
1: Prosecutors believe William Jarvis had two motives for killing his ex-wife Lillian. The first was money.
2: Bill Jarvis ended up owing Lillian alimony and child support payments in the neighborhood of around $1,800 a month. He was also, as part of the settlement, property settlement, had a balloon payment due to her of almost $30,000 that was due to be paid to her in October, and he did not pay it.
3: The other thing was William Jarvis viewed his wife as less of a person than him, and he was quite upset that she would run around and do things that he did not approve of, and therefore she had to be punished.
1: In other words, Jarvis didn't approve of Lillian dating other men after they were divorced. 3 months before the murder, store receipts show that William Jarvis purchased the same brand of rocket igniter and wrapping paper used in the bombing. He also bought condoms, which investigators believe held the gasoline in the bomb. The evidence shows that Jarvis made the bomb on his kitchen table. Microscopic particles of smokeless gunpowder fell onto his floor. On the morning of the bombing, prosecutors believe Jarvis woke around 5 a.m. and logged onto his AOL account, possibly to establish his alibi. Then he drove to Lillian's house, 40 miles away, to deliver the bomb. Prosecutors don't believe Jarvis was home when his computer logged off AOL. They believe AOL ended his online session at 5:15 due to inactivity. Jarvis left the package on Lillian's doorstep around 6 a.m. He knew Lillian liked this kind of wrapping paper, so the children would know it was for her. Lillian's mother first saw the package around 6:30. She didn't think it was for her because she didn't celebrate Christmas. When she handed Lillian the package, no one except William Jarvis could have anticipated what would happen next.
4: My mom's burning to death!
3: I believe William Jarvis waited around in the neighborhood till he heard the explosion.
1: Then, instead of going home, he went to work 45 minutes before his shift started.
5: We don't think he wanted to go back to his house, fearing that people might be there waiting for him. Therefore, he had to be at work, and he just went to his normal routine of going to work, except he was early that day, which is unusual.
1: William Jarvis's hatred for Lillian could easily have resulted in the death of his daughter, Katie, had she been the one who opened the package. William Jarvis was tried and convicted of first-degree murder and arson. He was sentenced to 3 consecutive life terms in prison with no possibility of parole. The forensic evidence proves that Jarvis planned the bombing for months, but was convinced the explosion would destroy all the evidence.
5: I'd say the most critical piece of evidence in this entire case was one tiny piece of wire that our lab technician found. And this tied him to the bomb. Without that one piece of wire, this case probably wouldn't have been solved. That was the smoking gun in this entire case, that one piece of wire.
3: And that just goes to show that you may think you're smarter than the police, but you're not. Eventually, we'll get you.
1: A 12-year-old girl claimed she had been kidnapped, but police weren't so sure. Her memory was too clear, her manner too unemotional, her heroism too unbelievable. Until some fibers on her clothing forced police to reconsider. It happened on a Wednesday afternoon in Freeport, Texas. 12-year-old Dana Stinson walked to her Bible study at church just a few blocks from home. 2 hours later, when the class was over, Dana didn't return home.
6: Her mother went looking for her and was advised by the teacher that she had never appeared in class. And then police got involved.
7: I knew it right away. My stomach went into knots. My legs were shaking. I was just certain something had happened.
1: Their neighbors joined in the search, but found no sign of the young girl. Dana's father was a local prison guard, and he feared that an ex-convict had taken revenge by targeting his daughter.
8: That one of the offenders might have abducted her, the first thing that came across my mind. Might have been wrong or right about it at the time, I don't know.
1: Several hours passed. Then shortly after 10 p.m., a few miles away, in Oyster Creek, Texas, Dana walked up to some boys playing basketball and claimed she had been kidnapped.
6: This was a deserted road. It was dark, not a lot of traffic. If you were there at night, you would think you were in the middle of nowhere.
1: Dana was taken to police headquarters and reunited with her family.
7: She was real calm. There was like a real calmness about her, and to me, that is very strange.
9: She had a very flat affect, and it was extremely odd to me, her demeanor.
1: Dana told police that she was in the church parking lot and couldn't locate her classroom. Then, a white middle-aged man gave her directions. He walked her towards the door, then grabbed her and forced her into his van, tied her up, and put her in a wooden box lined with carpet. Dana said he drove the van somewhere near the ocean. She could hear the waves. Then he sexually assaulted her. An hour or two later, he assaulted her again in a motel room. She said the man had a knife.
7: And she told him, "Don't kill me. Don't do this to me. Don't kill me." And he said, "I'll let you go, and you better not tell nobody, because I know everything about you, and I'll kill you." And he pushed her out of the van.
9: I was extremely skeptical because horrible things that he did to her. There was no emotion when she told us about these things. So initially, I had a difficult time believing that.
1: Police were skeptical. She said she was kidnapped in a church parking lot in broad daylight, yet no one saw it. And the kidnapper released her in an area not far from the home of one of her friends.
9: She was released in an area that a young man lived that she knew personally. And some people described it, their relationship as maybe girlfriend and boyfriend.
1: Investigators told Dana they thought she was lying.
9: That was the first sign of emotion that we saw from her. And she said, "You can do what you have to do. I'm not lying." And, I mean, she was as closer to tears then when she was accused of that or told that than she was during the entire interview.
8: I couldn't believe why they were, like, questioning her and interrogating her and stuff and saying that she might have made this up or this might have been a prank.
1: Police confiscated Dana's clothes for analysis, then asked her to return the next day for another interview. And it gave investigators a new insight into the case.

0: our live channels and can't miss events.
1: The day after Dana Stinson's alleged kidnapping, she returned to police headquarters for a second interview. They wanted to make sure her story didn't vary. This time, investigators saw something that wasn't clearly visible the night before.
2: I can see what looked to be burn marks or red marks around both of her wrists. Red marks at the outset of her eyes. Red marks around her mouth where it appears that there's been some type of tape or something placed around her.
1: Dana said these were caused by the tape the kidnapper used over her mouth and around her wrists. Gradually, police began to believe her.
2: And she told Detective Dietrich in no uncertain terms, "I am not lying. Exactly what I told you has happened."
1: Her parents took Dana to the hospital for a physical examination. But by this time, potential forensic evidence was gone.
3: She should have gone to the hospital sooner. She didn't. Had she gone sooner, I'm not sure they ultimately would have recovered any DNA. But we always try to, as part of procedure, get the victim to the hospital as soon as possible to be checked out.
1: Fortunately, police had Dana's clothes. A pair of jeans, a pullover, and some socks were given to trace evidence analyst Devin Krako Stasha. Using tape lifts, she found numerous fibers.
4: It wasn't like I just found one or two of these carpet fibers. I had multiple of these fibers from different articles of her clothing. You could not ask for much better than that.
1: Magnified 400 times, Devin noticed that there were two different types of blue fibers, presumably from two different sources.
4: One was a light blue, and it was a very sharp, angular, triangular shape. And then there was a lighter, kind of a bluish-gray fiber that was also triangular, but it was more round. The nodes weren't as sharp.
1: Triangular or trilobal fibers are usually from carpet. There were other fibers on Dana's socks. These were round and small, the type normally seen in ropes. This was consistent with Dana saying her ankles were tied with rope. The investigation was taking a 180-degree turn. Now the forensic evidence was corroborating much of what Dana was saying.
5: I was extremely impressed, even to the most minute detail. She remembered, and through the things that she went through, most adults wouldn't be able to remember the things that she remembered.
1: Dana said her assailant was white with blonde hair, blue eyes, in his mid-40s, and had a medium build. He was driving a white van with tinted windows and the word wood painted on the glass. She said she was forced into a coffin-like box covered with blue carpet. And she remembered something else.
2: My victim described inside the van a orange ice chest, cooler type object. She said that it said igloo on it, and it had some other writing on it. She couldn't remember exactly what it was, Lowe's, Home Depot, something of that nature. And inside that cooler were Dr. Peppers.
1: Investigators decided to go public with Dana's description of the van. They were hoping that someone in the area might have seen the van or witnessed the abduction.

0: Sparks.
1: Two days after Dana Stinson's kidnapping, one of her neighbors contacted police saying he might have witnessed at least part of the abduction.
2: He said, "I saw a white van in the area. It said Surfside Flooring Tile on the side of it. I saw it in and around circling the church all afternoon. I saw it park the church. I saw it leave the church around 5:30, 5:45, and it never returned."
1: This was consistent with information Dana told investigators.
3: The child in the case was able to describe a word. She remembered wood that was on the side of the van.
1: Investigators checked the phone book and found a business called Surfside Installation, ceramic, vinyl, tile, and wood. The owner of the business was 36-year-old Randy Lee Allen, married for 17 years and the father of a 7-year-old boy. He had no criminal record.
2: He was told that he may have been a witness to a crime, and would he voluntarily follow us to the police department? His response was, "Sure."
1: Randy Lee Allen said he knew nothing about any kidnapping. He told police he was in a restaurant having dinner with his wife and child around the time of Dana's abduction. His wife corroborated his alibi. The case appeared to have hit a dead end. But police wanted one more thing from Randy Allen. They wanted to look inside his van, and he readily agreed. There was no coffin-like box in the back of his van, like the one Dana described. But one thing particularly caught the attention of detectives.
2: There's an orange ice chest, igloo, with the word Home Depot on it, that the lid's off of. And inside that ice cooler are Dr. Peppers.
1: Dana described seeing the same kind of ice chest in the abductor's truck, as well as the same color carpeting in the van's interior. Investigators also found some blue and white rope. Blue fibers from the carpet in the van, seen on the right, were the same shape and size of fibers found on Dana's clothing. Both samples were put under infrared light, causing the molecules to vibrate in unique ways. These can be charted to determine a sample's chemical makeup.
4: So if it's a nylon, it's going to show up as a nylon. If it's an acrylic, it'll be a totally different pattern. If it's a rayon, it's going to be a totally different pattern.
1: Samples from the van and from Dana's clothing were both made of a compound called nylon 6-6. To take the comparison one step further, analysts turned to a microspectrophotometer.
4: That is basically a microscope that measures color. We pass light through a sample, and it measures the absorbance, how much light of that is absorbed by our sample. And that actually tells us basically what color. It gives us a spectra of the color representation.
1: The colors in both samples were identical. The same set of tests were conducted on rope in Allen's truck and the rope fibers on Dana's clothing. Again, they were virtually identical.
2: When we get the phone call from the lab that those fibers match, we know we have Randy Allen. We are expecting at that point he's going to plead.
1: In Randy's home, police found pieces of lumber similar to pieces that would make a wooden box. Police asked Randy if he would put the pieces back together. Surprisingly, Randy agreed. While doing so, he made an incriminating statement.
5: He said, almost to himself, "Well, she was a little one. She was a little one. So, yeah, this is how I did it."
1: Investigators noticed there was blue carpet lining the inside of the box. Fibers from this carpet matched the last remaining piece of forensic evidence found on Dana Stinson's clothing. Finally, police prepared a photo lineup and showed it to Dana Stinson, telling her that their suspect may or may not be in the lineup.
5: Less than 5 seconds, less than three. As soon as I gave it to her, she scanned it and she pointed to his picture and said, "He's the man that took me from the church and did that to me."
1: Randy Lee Allen was confronted with Dana's identification and the forensic evidence. He confessed and read his statement on videotape.
0: I saw a little girl grabbed her and started walking her towards my van.
1: But one thing bothered investigators. If Randy Allen was the perpetrator, how could he have been at dinner with his wife and child while the abduction took place? The answer is unbelievable.

0: best friend.
1: Otter, the AI meeting agent.
2: When Randy Lee Allen confessed to the abduction and sexual assault of a 12-year-old girl, his friends, business associates, and particularly his wife could hardly believe it.
3: She had been married to him for quite some time. They had a child together. She, of course, didn't want to believe that he was capable of this behavior. No one in his family wanted to believe that he was capable of this.
2: And with good reason. The evidence showed a particularly calculated crime. Prosecutors believe Allen was cruising the neighborhood near Dana's church looking for a victim. He saw Dana Stinson, who appeared to be lost, so he offered to show her where her classroom was. As they passed his van, Allen forced her inside, gagged her with tape, wrapped it around her hands, and tied her feet with rope. Then he forced her into the coffin-like box with the lid on top, making it soundproof. He drove out near the ocean, parked his van, and sexually assaulted her. Then Allen put her back in the coffin and incredibly drove home.
4: He got out of the van, walked upstairs, had got his wife and his child, walked downstairs, got in his wife's car, and they went to dinner and were gone at least over an hour. He came back. His wife and child went upstairs. He told his wife he had more work to do. He went and got in the van with the child still in the box and drove off.
2: He took Dana to a local motel, but this time Dana fought back. She refused to do what he asked and demanded that he let her go. This, experts say, altered the balance of power in Dana's favor.
5: She became demanding. I'm not doing that anymore. I want you to let me go. I want you to let me go now. And I think in the end that shook the suspect a little bit.
6: I wish more of us could handle things that way. But most people aren't going to have that kind of strength. And most people aren't going to show that type of resilience early on and are going to need more help kind of coping with that long term.
2: Randy Allen acquiesced, drove her to a deserted location, and let her go. Prosecutors believe he had intended to kill her.
5: I don't think that Randy Allen ever thought he would be caught in this case and never considered forensic evidence being something that could link him back to this. I think that because I think he intended to kill his victim.
2: Almost all sex criminals exhibit some type of deviant sexual behavior in their teens or early 20s. Randy Lee Allen appeared to be one of the few exceptions.
3: I just found it incredibly strange. You know, all of a sudden one day he woke up and decided to commit such a horrific crime. That's when somebody decides to learn to dive in the water, they don't usually jump off of a cliff first. They'll jump in off of a pool. And to me, this was jumping off of a cliff. There had to be more in his background. We just were unable to uncover anything.
2: Randy Lee Allen lived in the Dallas-Fort Worth area of Texas at the time when a number of young girls were abducted.
5: I feel like there's probably other victims. And that's our department's opinion. The investigators that worked on this case, the investigators that have read this case outside of our department, the prosecutor's office, all believe there are probably other victims out there.
2: But none has been found, and Randy Lee Allen made no more confessions. In September of 2003, he was convicted of kidnapping and sexual assault and received two consecutive terms of 75 years. Dana Stinson is a pseudonym for the remarkable young girl who showed courage, determination, and whose near photographic memory helped solve the case. And the forensic evidence helped too.
7: They stick to her clothing and all that, her body. That's amazing. I can't believe how they can pick up something that small and make something stick like this, which I'm glad it did. Through science and all that.
0: It's amazing how, you know, the world of forensics, it's how interesting it is and how from a tiny, tiny piece of nothing, they can find evidence. You know, that is very amazing. I find that very, very amazing. And like I told you, I mean, if I was young and I had to do it all over again, yes, I think I would go for forensics.
2: At their wedding, they vowed to stay together till death did them part, and they kept that vow. But were other wedding vows broken before that? In some marriages, it's difficult to tell which partner is the most accomplished. This was certainly true of Michael and Kathleen Peterson of Durham, North Carolina. Michael was a decorated veteran of the Vietnam War and a best-selling author.
8: He wrote a book called The Immortal Dragon, which was very well done, and A Time for War, which was well done, and that book made it onto the New York Times bestseller list.
2: His wife, Kathleen, was a vice president at Nortel Networks, an international communications firm.
8: Kathleen Peterson had been worth $2.5 million on paper. A brilliant woman. She was the very first woman ever accepted into the School of Engineering at Duke University. It was an amazing accomplishment.
2: They each had grown children from previous marriages and lived in a luxurious 10,000 square foot home. But the Peterson storybook marriage ended on a Sunday night in December of 2001 when Michael called police at 2 a.m.
9: What is your emergency?
10: My wife had an accident. She's still breathing.
9: What kind of accident?
10: Still down the stairs. She's still breathing. Please come.
9: How many stairs?
10: No, 15, 20, I don't know. Please, get somebody here right away.
2: When paramedics arrived, they found Kathleen Peterson dead at the bottom of the stairs.
11: And we found no life signs, no pulse, no respiratory rate or effort. The cardiac monitor was showing asystole. It was really nothing left for us to do as far as life-saving.
2: Paramedics naturally asked Michael Peterson what happened. He said he was outside smoking his pipe by the pool, and Kathleen was upstairs working on the computer. Michael said he came inside 45 minutes later and found Kathleen unconscious at the bottom of the stairs. He thought that the combination of alcohol and her flimsy sandals most likely caused her fall.
12: He didn't personally witness her falling because he was at the pool area. However, she must have fallen because when he came into the home, she was already at the bottom of the stairwell.
2: Toxicology tests revealed Kathleen's blood alcohol level was 0.07.
13: It was below the legal limit. But she had been drinking, which adds to one's belief that the possibility of falling in such a manner exists.
2: And the computer forensic expert confirmed that Kathleen had been on the computer earlier that evening, just as Michael said.
8: The forensic guys were able to go into that hard drive and suck it right out of there, which made me realize nothing is ever gone in my computer.
2: But police and forensic scientists were suspicious for a number of reasons.
14: Deaths due to falls down the stairs are pretty uncommon. And

0: live channels and can't miss events.
1: Kathleen Peterson's death was a major news story in Durham, North Carolina, since she and her husband were well-known and well-liked.
2: I think it's a big shock because people who live in peaceful areas tend to think it can't happen here. We are protected. This is a good neighborhood. Bad things don't happen. But unfortunately, bad things happen everywhere.
1: Although her death appeared to be an accident, police kept all options open. Investigators learned a suspicious piece of information: that Michael's 25-year-old son, Todd, was already at the scene when paramedics arrived. Suspicious because Todd Peterson didn't live at home, yet he was there at 2:30 in the morning. And investigators learned that Todd didn't like Kathleen.
3: Todd was obviously jealous of his stepmother. It was our understanding that he did not feel like she should be married to his father. He really liked to have the attention of his father to himself.
1: Michael said he called his son after he contacted paramedics. Todd, however, refused to speak to police.
4: He was asked several times, actually, did he want to give us a statement on what he observed and what he saw that night, and he refused to do that.
2: Todd acted more like a person who didn't want anybody to know anything, and Michael wasn't much better.
1: Then investigators noticed several inconsistencies at the scene. Paramedics said that Kathleen's blood didn't look fresh when they arrived. It had started to congeal, like it had been there for some time. And the wall by the staircase looked like it had been washed with detergent.
3: The smearing on the wall would suggest to even a layperson that it looked like somebody had tried to clean up some of the blood on the wall.
1: Even more suspicious, on top of the washed area was blood spatter. Investigators noticed another clue. There was blood on the bottom of Kathleen's feet.
4: It just tells you right there that at some point she had stood up, and that's how she got the blood on the bottom of her.

0: feet.
1: Investigators found two large blood drops outside on the back patio and a blood stain on the side door of the house.
0: When I saw the blood drops and the blood on the door, of course, you start getting red flags and your antenna starts going up.
1: Also, Michael Peterson's story was a little confusing. He said he was with Kathleen by the pool having a drink together around 1 a.m. He said Kathleen left to go upstairs to work on the computer while he stayed outside smoking his pipe for about 45 minutes. But this was December, and Michael was wearing nothing more than shorts and a t-shirt. So investigators brought in forensic meteorologist Bill Haggard. Using data from five weather reporting stations, Haggard determined that the outside temperature at the Petersons' home was between 51 and 55 degrees Fahrenheit, 12 degrees Celsius. Haggard did not believe Peterson could comfortably sit in temperatures like that for 45 minutes.
2: There is a thing called the comfort zone, which is established by the Department of Energy. I would not ordinarily want to sit beside a pool in the middle of the night in shorts and a t-shirt, even under the warmer conditions.
1: Kathleen Peterson's autopsy revealed seven deep lacerations on the top of her skull, inconsistent with a fall. And in Kathleen's brain tissue was a troubling clue. Doctors found red neurons, meaning they were shriveled with very little cytoplasm. Normal neurons are round with more cytoplasm.
3: Finding red neurons in someone's brain tissue tells you that the person had an episode of lack of oxygen at least 2 to 4 to 6 hours before they actually suffered whole body death. The conclusion is she was attacked, she was beaten, but then she lived for a long enough period of time for these red neurons to show up or develop by the time she died.
1: And it contradicted Michael's story that he found Kathleen's body 45 minutes after she went into the house. The medical examiner ruled Kathleen's death a homicide. Now, all eyes turned to Michael Peterson.
4: Kathleen was my life. I whispered her name in my heart 1,000 times. She is there, but I can't stop crying. I would never have done anything to hurt her.
1: But his son Todd's unusual behavior at the scene that night also raised suspicions. Investigators wondered, what was he hiding?
5: When shopping for personal loans, bait and switch rates can be deceiving.

0: best-selling author Michael Peterson was now a suspect in his wife's death. While searching the Petersons' home computer, forensic experts discovered an inconsistency in Michael's story. Kathleen sent an email to her coworker around midnight, placing her inside at the computer an hour or so earlier than Michael originally claimed. And investigators also found something unexpected. Thousands of gay pornographic images. In Michael's desk were email exchanges between Michael and a male prostitute making plans to meet for sex.
1: Evenings aren't great for me. I'm married, very happily married, with a dynamite wife. Yes, I know. I'm very bi, and that's all there is to it.
0: The emails also revealed Michael had a prior sexual relationship with another man, a local college lacrosse player. Was it possible that Kathleen discovered these materials while using the computer on the night of her murder?
2: It was, to me, disturbing, and certainly I believe that it would have been disturbing to his wife to see.
0: Investigators looked into the Petersons' finances, and that, too, was revealing. Surprisingly, Michael hadn't generated any income in more than 2 years.
3: Kathleen was supporting the entire household with her income from Nortel. That would include all the children, their educational expenses, as well as the expenses of running a household of that size.
0: With three girls in college, their credit card debt soared to $143,000. And Michael's two grown sons were asking for financial support as well. Kathleen's Nortel stock at one time was worth $2.5 million. But because of a drop in the stock price, it was now worth less than $50,000. And perhaps most revealing of all, Michael was the beneficiary of Kathleen's $2 million life insurance policy.
4: Money and sex is the oldest motives you can ever find, and Michael Peterson had one of each.
0: While all this provided motive, it wasn't evidence of murder. So investigators analyzed the clothing Michael was wearing on the night of his wife's death. They found watermarks on the front of Michael's shorts that looked like he had tried to remove some of the blood. So what did blood spatter expert Dwayne Deaver do? His experience and training prompted him to look between the legs of Michael's shorts. That's where he found blood spatter.
2: That is something that I see many times in beating cases, because generally when you're standing over a victim and you're beating them, a lot of the impact spatter will come directly back on the individual and will go into the crotch area of their pants.
0: Using a blood-soaked sponge and dressed in similar clothing, Deaver attempted to simulate the position the killer would need to be in to create the same type of blood spatter. The test results matched Michael Peterson's shorts.
2: The individual wearing those shorts had most likely been standing over someone as they beat them, allowing the blood to come up through the opening in the legs.
0: Forensic experts say this couldn't have resulted from handling Kathleen's body after her death. And it was clear that the bloody shoe print found on the back of Kathleen's pants matching Michael's shoes was a result of the beating.
2: The shoe track was another one of those aha moments. He had blood on the bottom of his feet, and he steps on the back of her while she's face down.
3: It would seem for someone to do that to their spouse that they were probably in some type of a rage and could not control their behavior.
0: Since there was no blood spatter found on Todd Peterson's clothes, prosecutors do not believe he had anything to do with the murder. Just as the forensic experts were concluding their investigation, they uncovered one final piece of evidence against Michael Peterson. 16 years earlier, when Michael and his first wife were living in Germany, their close friend, Liz Ratliff, a widow, was found dead at the bottom of a flight of stairs.
2: It gave me chills. It was just incredible that two of these could be so similar.
5: He looked at Kathleen Peterson and looked at Elizabeth Ratliff. They could pass for sisters.
0: Michael was the last person to see Liz Ratliff alive. She was a wealthy woman, and she named Michael in her will.
3: Ms. Ratliff left Michael Peterson in charge of her children, as well as in charge of all of her personal property in the event that she died, which of course did happen.
0: Originally, her death was ruled an accident, but officials exhumed Liz Ratliff's body to conduct a new autopsy. Dr. Radish found lacerations on Mrs. Ratliff's head, 7 of them, just like Kathleen Peterson.
6: Her death, it's not as a result of a fall down the stairs, and my conclusion and my opinion is that she was also beaten.
3: Lightning doesn't strike in the same place twice. It just simply doesn't happen.

0: The Gum Experts.
1: In the death of Kathleen Peterson, there was an enormous amount of forensic evidence, all pointing to Michael Peterson as the killer. The murder weapon was never found, but the lacerations on Kathleen's skull indicated it was narrow and slightly rounded. In some family pictures, investigators saw an instrument known as a blowpipe in front of the Petersons' fireplace. But after Kathleen's death, it was no longer there or anywhere else in the house.
2: We searched the entire premises of that house very thoroughly on two different occasions.
1: Prosecutors believe Kathleen's murder took place several hours before Michael called 911. Around midnight, Kathleen went upstairs to use her husband's computer to check her business email. She seldom did this, but had left her own computer laptop at work. And prosecutors think Kathleen found the emails in Michael's desk drawer detailing a homosexual tryst he had planned with a male prostitute. She also may have found the gay pornographic images. The evidence suggests Kathleen went downstairs and confronted Michael, the man she was supporting financially. And he exploded. Kathleen probably turned to go back upstairs when Michael picked up the blowpipe by the fireplace and beat her over the head, stepping on her back and leaving his shoe print. As she lay unconscious, Michael removed his shoes so he wouldn't track blood throughout the house, and for the next couple of hours attempted to stage the scene. He put Kathleen's sandals near her body, tried to wash the blood from the wall, and then realized Kathleen wasn't dead. She stood up and got blood on the bottom of her feet. Michael struck her again, producing the blood spatter on the inseam of his shorts and near the top of the wall he had just cleaned. Her brain cells died from lack of oxygen long before she expired. Proof, she lay bleeding on the floor for hours. Someone, no one knows who, took the blowpipe out the back door, dropping blood on the slate walkway. And Michael tried to remove some of the blood from his clothes before calling 911.
2: He may not know what blood spatter is, but he knew that these little spots on the front of his pants were probably not good. And so he poured the water on there to get rid of these things. But yet, he couldn't see what was in the crotch and on the back of his pants.
3: I would never have done anything to hurt her.
1: Despite his repeated denials, Michael Peterson went on trial for his wife's murder. The verdict was as expected.
4: We, the 12 members of the jury, unanimously find the defendant to be guilty of first-degree murder.
1: Peterson was sentenced to life in prison. Prosecutors say he'd gotten away with murder 16 years earlier in Germany, but better scientific analysis prevented him from getting away with it a second time.
5: The forensics back that decision 100%. The forensic evidence in this case was written in Kathleen Peterson's blood. And the people that processed that scene did the job that needed to be done to put a guilty person behind bars.
6: I guess the biggest smoking gun in this case would be the red neurons. Neuropathologists and pathologists recognize the significance of that.
7: He was a fictional writer and he knew how to compose a fictional plot. And I believe that in regards to Kathleen's death, that's exactly what he did. He tried to portray her death as something that was fiction instead of fact.

0: The wife of a respected police officer was murdered in her home, but the motive was unclear. The crime went unsolved for more than a decade until a cold case unit took a fresh look and found evidence on the 911 call that had previously been overlooked. Most everyone in the small town of Springboro, Ohio, knew Jim and Vicki Barton. Jim was a lieutenant in the local police department, a rising star who many believed would one day be chief of police.
1: He's always been very thorough, very professional, easy to work with and easy to get a hold of.
0: His wife, Vicki, was a nurse supervisor at the local hospital.
2: She loved her work. She was a very compassionate person, so I knew she was very good at what she did.
0: One night after work, Jim returned home and found everything in disarray. In the bedroom, he found his wife. She had been shot to death.
3: 911, what is the emergency?
4: There's a murder. My wife has just been killed, I think.
3: Where's she at? Are you at
4: Lieutenant? This is Lieutenant Barton. There was a pillow over her head, and she's not breathing, and she's got her clothes off. I don't know what's going on, but give me some help out here.
3: Give
4: quick.
3: Me to the dispatch right now.
0: When paramedics arrived, they pronounced Vicki Barton dead at the scene. She had been shot 3 times in the head, execution style.
5: I found that odd. 2 behind the ear, that was different. We never did really come to a full understanding of, was it overkill? We just don't know in what order they occurred.
0: The motive didn't appear to be robbery. Vicki's jewelry was still in the bedroom, and Jim's gun collection had been ransacked, but nothing was missing. Investigators found no foreign fingerprints in the house.
5: They dusted 4 feet high on those walls all the way back, and nothing. They dusted the bedroom. Nothing.
0: At the autopsy, the medical examiner identified the murder weapon as a .22 caliber. He also found evidence that Vicki had been sexually assaulted during the attack and bitten.
6: I had swabbed this area and we collected saliva, and in that saliva they were able to recover DNA of the person who had bit her.
0: This DNA did not match anyone in the database of known criminal offenders. As a precaution, investigators also compared the DNA to Vicki's husband, Jim, and it also didn't match. Earlier on the day of the murder, Vicki called her husband to say that a young man had come to the door needing help because his car had run out of gas.
7: And Jim didn't like that, and he said, "What'd you do?" And he said, "I hope you put a gun in his head." She goes, "No, and you know, it was okay, Jim. He just wanted gas." He was a very polite young man, and you know, I got him some gas, and he left.
0: Was it possible that the man was actually casing the Barton home and was the one who committed the murder?
5: It could have been planned, the whole thing. I mean, they could have targeted Jim and Vicki, or it could have been totally random. I don't like to arrive at a decision too quick, but I didn't like what I was seeing. I'll leave it at that.

0: level fights every month on TNT.
1: The execution-style murder of Vicki Barton, a police lieutenant's wife, rocked the small town of Springboro, Ohio.
2: When we're talking about a woman being murdered in her home in the middle of the day in Warren County, that was big news. That was country. That's where people went to get away from bad things.
1: Police had to consider whether someone Jim Barton once arrested had sought revenge.
3: There has never been a murder of anyone connected to a law enforcement officer in this county that I can remember. We've had officers killed, but never a family member and never a homicide.
1: Investigators checked ex-convicts from Jim's case files, but didn't come up with any leads. Days passed, then weeks, and no new information surfaced. On the one-year anniversary of Vicki's murder, the case remained unsolved.
4: The case was worked very heavily, especially because it was a police officer's wife that was murdered, and they went through every lead that they had.
1: Jim Barton went on with his life.
5: I offered to just lend an ear if he needed a friend to talk to that had known her. And he asked me for my phone number. He wrote it down, said, "I will probably call you." And he did, the very next night.
1: 15 months after Vicki's murder, he married Mary Ann Lacey, Vicki's childhood friend, and the bridesmaid at their wedding. But the marriage was in trouble from the start. Within months, Mary Ann started noticing strange behavior. She said Jim spent hours alone in the darkened basement.
5: It was very quiet, and I never knew what he was doing. And that really put me into a panic.
1: After 17 months, the couple divorced. Meanwhile, investigators never gave up the search for Vicki's killer.
2: This was something that haunted that community out there. It was haunting, a scary mystery, and people known to the community and loved and respected. It needed to be resolved.
1: Then, 4 years after the murder, police got their first real break. Gary Henson, a small-time criminal, was arrested on a drug charge. During police questioning, he said he knew something about Vicki Barton's murder.
4: He kind of started crying and broke down to the detective and said, "I have something I need to tell you." And he told him that his brother was involved in the murder of the police officer's wife.
1: Henson's half-brother, William Phelps, told him about the crime. Phelps said it was supposed to be a robbery, but his accomplice, probably high on drugs, lost control, sexually assaulted Vicki Barton, then killed her. A background check revealed William Phelps was not at work on the day Vicki was murdered. Unfortunately, he was unavailable for questioning. Phelps killed himself just 3 months after Vicki Barton's murder.
6: He acted strange, that he actually went through a paranoid stage, sleeping with a gun and making sure the windows were locked every night. And he put traps outside his window to make alarm in case somebody would come up. He acted like a guy that was very afraid after the homicide.
1: And Gary Henson said that Phelps never revealed the identity of his accomplice.
4: As a result of what Gary Henson told them, they then exhumed the body of his brother, Will Phelps, to try to determine if the DNA that was found on Vicki's body was the same.
1: Forensic pathologist Dr. Lee Lehman relied on Will Phelps' teeth for the DNA.
7: The reason we extract teeth for DNA is because inside the teeth, the cells are held in calcium, very firm, hard materials in the enamel. And it is not contaminated by bacteria and decomposition.
1: William Phelps' DNA did not match the saliva on Vicki Barton's body. Gary Henson's DNA didn't match either.
4: We have evidence that he was in jail at the time of her murder, and there was no way he could have been that person.
1: It was another dead end. Another 4 years went by. Then, A cold case unit reopened the investigation of Vicki Barton's murder. They were particularly interested in Jim Barton's comment to his colleague at the murder scene.
8: He told me, he said, "They killed her, man. Those murdering bastards, they killed her."
1: But how did Jim Barton know there was more than one perpetrator?
8: You don't talk about them and they unless you know who them and they are.

0: Aspen Dental. It's time to smile again.
1: Eight years after Vicki Barton's murder, the Warren County Sheriff's Office in Ohio formed a cold case unit specifically to reopen the investigation. They started at the very beginning by listening to the 911 call Jim Barton made after finding his wife's body.
2: I'm checking the rest of the house. All my stuff's laying out in here. Oh, man. I got to call Phil, man.
3: Stay on the line with me.
4: We were beginning some realization here that there's something to this, or something more to this.
1: Did he say he had to call for help? Or that he had to call Phelps?
2: I got to call Phelps, man.
1: An informant identified William Phelps as one of the men involved in Vicki Barton's murder. And it sounded like Vicki's husband, Jim, mentioned Phelps' name on the 911 call.
2: Oh, man. I got to call Phelps, man.
1: Jim Barton, still a lieutenant with the Springboro Police, insisted. He said he needed to call for help. He said he didn't know anyone named Phelps.
5: He was already on 911, so there's no reason or need to call for help. The word that I heard was Phelps.
1: To find out what Jim Barton said on the 911 tape, investigators turned to Dr. Robert Fox, a faculty member of Ohio State University, a linguist and expert on acoustic phonics.
6: Speech recognition is a science. We put a lot of money into it, but nothing as good as the human ear and the human perceptual system in understanding speech, in part because human listeners are also human speakers, and there's a very close connection between those two.
1: Dr. Fox was asked if he could determine if Jim Barton said Phelps or for help, and to eliminate any potential bias, that was all he was told.
7: 911, what is the emergency?
2: There's a murder. My wife has just been killed, I think.
1: Dr. Fox took the 911 call and broke it down into waveforms, visual pictures that detailed the energy of voice and cadence. He was particularly interested in two groups of sounds, vowels, which are soft, and fricatives, or hard sounds.
6: Fricatives include sounds like F, as in Frank. And the reason it's interesting is that in this particular call, one of the critical issues with whether he said F as in felt or fine or farm, or whether there was an H in there that might have indicated that he said help.
2: Give me some help. Give me some help.
1: Dr. Fox used a computer program to perform a spectrum analysis of the sounds associated with individual letters in the recording.
6: After I had isolated a number of different Fs, for example, in Mr. Barton's voice, I then compared these different Fs in a systematic way one to another. I also excised several examples of Mr. Barton saying H, and I compared those to the fricatives.
2: Give me some help. Give me some help. Call Phil. Call Phil.
1: When the key part of the tape, only 2.5 seconds, was analyzed, the result was clear.
2: I gotta call Phelps, man.
1: Barton was saying a simple F sound, as in Phelps.
2: Call Phelps, man.
1: He was not saying something more complex, such as for help.
2: Give me some help.
6: I must admit that this 911 tape was the clearest tape I'd ever heard of that fashion. Very easy to understand, very easy to analyze.
1: And the audio analysis also showed something unexpected. Jim Barton was moving things around the house while he was talking on the telephone.
8: Lieutenant Barton, I hear me in the background.
4: You shouldn't be doing this. He was an evidence technician. He's a trained evidence technician. He knows he shouldn't be touching or moving anything in that house.
9: Did you have anything to do with your home being burglarized that day?
10: No, I did not.
9: Did you have anything to do with your wife's murder that day?
10: Nothing.
1: Jim Barton still maintained his innocence and volunteered to take a polygraph test. Jim Barton failed the test. when news of Barton's possible involvement became public. A local waitress came forward to say she saw Jim Barton and William Phelps sitting together in her restaurant.
3: She saw Jim Barton talking to Will Phelps. She saw them together. Jim Barton denied knowing Will Phelps, but she testified that she had seen them together in the past.
1: 10 years after the murder, Jim Barton was arrested and charged with complicity to commit involuntary manslaughter. The police informant, Gary Henson, now revealed one last piece of information he had previously withheld.
4: He told our investigators that Jim Barton had contacted his brother and said, "I needed my wife scared. Could you do a burglary to scare her?"
1: But why would Jim Barton want to scare his wife? When that question was finally answered, no one, not even Jim's best friends, could believe it.

0: fees. 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
1: Investigators wondered why Jim Barton, a 15-year veteran of the Springboro Police Department, would hire others to intimidate and frighten his wife, Vicky. Then, they remembered that Jim Barton had actively campaigned for the job of police chief. But to get that position, he had to live within the city limits of Springboro. And apparently, Vicky didn't want to move from their 10-acre farm located outside of town.
2: That's why we think he did this. He wanted to scare his wife off of the farm. They were in a remote, desolate area, into the city where he would then be able to apply for chief.
3: Jim wanted to scare Vicky. He hired these people to come in and scare. From some of the testimony I heard or listening to the cold case, he actually paid these people an extra dollar amount to fire one shot above Vicky's head.
1: Investigators believe that it was William Phelps who knocked on Vicky's door, telling her he ran out of gas, and that he did so to make sure she was alone. Phelps later returned to the house with an accomplice intending to rob her. Instead, his accomplice, possibly high on drugs, lost control and sexually assaulted Vicky. Then he killed her because she could have identified them. Prosecutors believe Jim Barton came home expecting his wife to tell him about the robbery. Instead, he found she had been murdered. He called 911 to report the crime, but according to audio experts, mumbled something incriminating, almost as if he was talking to himself.
4: I'm checking the rest of the house. All my stuff's laying out in here. Oh, man. I gotta call Phelps, man.
5: Stay on the line with me.
1: William Phelps killed himself 3 months after Vicky's murder, most likely because of his involvement in this case.
2: He did not leave a note, and his wife wondered for years what happened and why he committed suicide.
1: Ironically, Jim Barton moved into Springboro shortly after Vicky's murder, but he never achieved his dream of becoming police chief. He was passed over for the promotion 3 different times. Before the trial, Jim Barton was offered a plea bargain in return for identifying Phelps' accomplice, but he refused. He always insisted he knew nothing about the crime.
2: It's hard to say what Jim Barton knows and doesn't know. We plan at some point to go to him once this is all resolved and the appeals are over and ask him if he could help us out with who that other person is, but it has not happened yet.
1: Jim Barton was convicted of complicity to commit manslaughter. He was sentenced to a minimum of 15 years in prison. Had it not been for the forensic analysis of Jim's 911 call, the case might never have been solved.
6: Jim Barton is where he needs to be. Doesn't necessarily settle well since he's a cop, but again, it's the truth. A crime was committed and justice has been served.
7: These are pros, and when you're a pro, it's real simple. No one gets away with murder. I don't care what uniform you're wearing. No one gets away with murder.

0: Investigators described it as a one in a million chance. A tiny manufacturing flaw on an envelope exposed a murderer who was willing to kill innocent victims to get at the one person he wanted dead. It was a typical Monday morning at the Transamerica Title Insurance Company in Tempe, Arizona. There were only four employees, all friends, who spent their work days processing paperwork. 46-year-old Julie Williams had been working at Transamerica for 2 months.
1: She had gotten this new job. Things were going really well for her. She was happy. When I talked to her on the phone, she always expressed how well things were going and how she was really starting to feel a sense of peace and joy in her life.
0: On the Monday morning around 9 a.m., Julie got a drink from the water cooler. After taking a sip, she said that her lips and tongue were burning and warned her coworkers not to drink the water.
2: She walks down to the bathroom. She goes into the bathroom, and the people are kind of worried about her.
0: The other employees were baffled.
3: They got some water out of the water cooler and tasted it, and it burned their mouths, and they had to spit it out.
0: Meanwhile, Julie never returned from the bathroom.
2: She's in the stall. They can't open the door because her body is against the door. Somebody has to crawl up over the stall or underneath the stall.
0: They found Julie unconscious, completely unresponsive. Paramedics arrived minutes later and rushed her to the hospital.
1: She was in a coma, and by that time we knew that that was pretty serious and that the doctors were telling us we needed to get there quickly because they really weren't sure how bad this was.
0: At first, doctors thought Julie had suffered a massive stroke, but it was even worse.
1: MRI tests and the CAT scans and things like that were showing basically a flat line, which meant that she was brain dead, and we couldn't understand.
0: Doctors told Julie's three grown daughters she probably wouldn't survive.
1: Her heart was fine, her liver was fine, her kidneys were fine, and she could basically go on like this for who knows how long, but she was never going to wake up.
0: The hospital asked police to check on Transamerica's water supply.
3: When I went to the break room, there was an obvious odor that I could smell.
0: To toxicologists, this meant only one thing: cyanide.
4: People say, those who can smell it, and it is genetically controlled, that it smells like bitter almonds. About 40% of the population can't smell it.
0: As a precaution, everything inside the water cooler room was sent for testing.
3: On examining all the items that were in there, coffee cups, the coffee maker itself, the coffee creamer, you know, just everything in there, there appeared to be a crystalline substance in all of these.
0: Investigators tested the substance with a chemical strip, and it turned blue.
4: So what you're producing is Prussian blue, which is one of the forms of cyanide.
0: A gas chromatograph test confirmed the findings. Scientists also found a massive amount of cyanide in the office coffee pot.
4: Well, 5 grams of pure cyanide, given as it is in total, is enough to kill probably about 25 people.
0: The water cooler alone had 32 grams of pure cyanide, enough to kill 150 people. But who wanted to kill the employees of Trans?

0: Sharpen Dental. It's time to smile again.
1: Forty-eight hours after Julie Williams ingested a massive amount of cyanide, her three daughters made the difficult decision to take her off life support. There was nothing medical science could do.
2: That's a difficult decision. You're not ready to say goodbye as it is, you know, and now suddenly you have to make the decision to end someone's life.
1: Investigators found the source of the cyanide Julie had ingested. It was in the office coffee pot and water cooler.
3: Would not have been difficult for all four people in that office to have been killed, because cyanide is really a strong poison. I mean, you know, they could have died before anyone figured out what happened.
1: Police questioned the three remaining employees in the Transamerica office. One of them, Diane Harry, made a startling admission. She said that she may have been the intended target. Diane said that a few nights earlier, she was drinking some Scotch whiskey at home with her husband, and it made her ill.
4: She also told him that there was something wrong with the tea kettle. She tried to make coffee, and when she put the creamer in it, it curdled.
1: Investigators tested the bottle of Scotch from the Harrys' home and confirmed their suspicions. The bottle contained lethal amounts of cyanide. Diane's husband, Lewis Harry, said he thought he knew who was responsible. He said it was Roy Fitzpatrick, a 43-year-old delivery man.
4: Roy Fitzpatrick was an ex-boyfriend of a girl that Mr. Harry was now befriended, is the way he described it.
1: Fitzpatrick's ex-girlfriend was 33-year-old Sharon Jones.
5: Well, I had dated Mr. Fitzpatrick briefly, and he would never accept no. He would stalk me, he would choke me, and he threatened to kill me if I started dating anyone else. Mr. Harry was very, very persistent that I go to get a restraining order against Mr. Fitzpatrick. He even went with me to the courthouse to get it done.
1: Sharon Jones and Lewis Harry then realized that the restraining order backfired. It infuriated Fitzpatrick, who responded by sending threatening letters to Lewis Harry and his wife, Diane.

0: Mr. Harry, describing the content of the letter, said that basically Roy Fitzpatrick was threatening him and his wife, and that they were getting increasingly more sinister.
1: The letters were laced with racial epithets. This one was sent to Diane Harry.
2: I am having a hard time overlooking your husband. I think I will take you away from him so that he can see how it feels.
1: And he wrote this to Lewis.
2: You won't have to hurt for long, because your ass is mine.
1: Investigators asked Roy Fitzpatrick if he sent the threatening letters. Initially, he denied it.
0: A day later, he recontacted me and came in and decided he wanted to tell me the truth and admitted that he had sent letters to Mr. Harry.
1: But Fitzpatrick claimed he was angry with Lewis Harry not because of the restraining order, but because he was sexually involved with his ex-girlfriend, Sharon Jones.
3: I met Lewis Harry in a club. I was in love with Mr. Harry. He had asked me to marry him. As soon as the divorce was through, he had said that we would get married.
1: Roy Fitzpatrick discovered this was all a lie.
3: Mr. Fitzpatrick followed Lewis Harry home one night from my condo, and he called me within minutes of Mr. Harry leaving, stating that he was still married, the wife was still in the home, and that he wasn't going through any divorce.
1: When police confronted Lewis Harry about the affair, he denied it. And Roy Fitzpatrick gave police one last piece of information. He admitted sending Lewis and Diane Harry four threatening letters, but claimed that the three typewritten letters, the most incriminating, were forgeries. Investigators noticed that one of the typewritten letters was in an envelope with a distinctive flaw. The spot where the flaps met was offset. They didn't match up the way they were supposed to. Apparently, this was a manufacturing flaw.
4: When you've been in the business for any length of time, you know that this is a very significant find. And that, and especially in a murder case, this is going to be a very important piece of physical evidence.
1: On an envelope assembly line, blades slice through reams of paper, creating a form with four flaps. When the flaps are glued, the left and right ones are supposed to meet in the center of the envelope. In this case, the right flap overlapped the left.
4: These were coming down the assembly line. They were moving further and further out of whack the way they should be.
1: Investigators believed if they could find out who bought the flawed envelope, they would find the killer.

0: Police were investigating the cyanide death of 46-year-old Julie Williams and the attempted poisoning of her co-worker, Diane Harry. The prime suspect in the case, Roy Fitzpatrick, admitted sending Diane Harry and her husband Lewis 4 threatening letters. But Fitzpatrick denied sending the 3 most incriminating ones.
1: You know, he'd given me something, but now he was just, you know, taking away the last 3 letters.
0: But if Fitzpatrick didn't send these 3 typewritten letters, who did? On a hunch, investigators got a warrant to search Lewis Harry's office. He worked in the physical education department of a local community college.
2: It was interesting that they went to Mr. Harry's workplace and they took this big shelf that was in his office. It's like 5 or 6 feet long. That ended up going out to their expert out at ASU, Arizona State University.
0: Also in Lewis Harry's waste paper basket, they found a receipt from Chemonix, a local chemical company.
2: The label had warning information with regard to the use of cyanide.
0: But the receipt was signed by someone who identified himself as Charles Holly. He told the clerk he needed the cyanide for a college chemistry class. Forensic document examiner Bill Flynn was asked to compare this signature to Lewis Harry's known signature.
3: The second letter in the name Holly is an ovate round letter. It is also an ovate round letter in Harry. And there's a very distinctive style that he used to move from the H into the next ovate letter.
0: Both last names ended with a Y, and Flynn discovered that they were virtually identical, as were the H's at the beginning of each name.
3: For instance, the right side of the H in Holly is made with that rightward curving clockwise rotation, circular movement on the H, which we saw is the characteristic that's replicated in Harry's own name.
0: Investigators went to the Chemonix company and showed the sales clerk a photo lineup. The clerk identified Lewis Harry as the man who purchased the cyanide. In Lewis Harry's office, investigators found an open box of envelopes. When they looked at the ones left in the box, they found that 3 of them had the same defect as the one with the threatening letter.
3: In fact, it was a progressive and linear defect, meaning that you could see the progression, how the defect had enlarged as the envelopes had moved down the manufacturing line. Normally, the people in post-production, in the quality control, would have culled those out rather than put them into the box.
1: I was actually just amazed that something like that would occur. It was probably 1 in a million that this would have happened.
0: This proved that Lewis Harry sent himself at least 1 of the threatening letters, perhaps more. And on the shelf in his office, scientists found trace amounts of cyanide. But how did Lewis Harry gain access to his wife's office building to poison the water?
1: A key card system is used to gain access on weekends. You have to use a card to scan in to get into the door.
0: The office security system revealed someone entered the Transamerica office on the weekend before the poisoning.
1: The card that had been used was Diane Harry's, and it had been used at 10:18 on that Saturday.
0: But Diane insisted she hadn't gone into the office that weekend.
1: The information raised the question is, number one, who used the card? And it obviously made sense that if someone used the card that knew her, that person would also have access to the keys to the office.
0: No one reported seeing a woman enter the building that weekend. But a workman recalled seeing a man enter.
1: A subject who had been there as a workman, an outside contractor, that had been there waiting to get inside the building because it was locked. And he said it was sometime between 10 and 10:30 that an African-American subject pulled up in a blue sports car, got out, was not very congenial, opened the door for him.
2: He wasn't able to actually identify him or pick him out of a lineup, but he remembered that the car had a tennis racket in the back seat. Mr. Harry had a tennis racket. He played tennis all the time.
0: Lewis Harry was arrested and charged with the murder of Julie Williams and the attempted murder of his wife, Diane. But why did he do it?

0: specialized treatment. Go to nocd.com to learn more.
1: About a year after Julie Williams' murder, 32-year-old Lewis Harry went on trial for murder and the attempted murder of his wife, Diane. Prosecutors believe Lewis was unhappy in his marriage to Diane, whom he had been married to for less than 3 years. Then one night in a bar, he met Sharon Jones, a student at the community college where he worked. Initially, he misled Sharon by telling her he was separated.
2: It became serious very quickly, within 3 to 4 weeks.
1: Lewis proposed marriage to Sharon while still living with his wife, Diane. Sharon's ex-boyfriend, Roy Fitzpatrick, learned about a relationship with Lewis Harry, grew angry, then mailed the threatening letters to Lewis and his wife. These letters gave Lewis what he believed to be the perfect alibi. He'd kill his wife with cyanide, pin the murder on Roy Fitzpatrick, then he'd be free to marry Sharon. He typed 3 more letters, even more incriminating than the originals, and mailed them to himself. But Lewis used an envelope with a significant manufacturing flaw that tied him to those letters. Lewis bought the cyanide in a local supply store using an alias, but forensic handwriting analysis concluded that Lewis signed the receipt. Lewis tried killing his wife by putting cyanide in her alcoholic beverage, but she stopped drinking it because of its foul odor. He also put cyanide in her tea kettle. This, too, was unsuccessful. So that's when Lewis decided to use his wife's security pass to put cyanide in the office water cooler and coffee pot. On Monday morning, Julie Williams was the first one to drink from the water cooler, and she ingested a massive dose of cyanide. She was an innocent victim of a marriage gone horribly wrong. At the trial, Lewis's wife and his girlfriend sat together. Neither one thought he was capable of murder.
3: Two girls would sit back there, the two ladies, look at me, give me dirty looks, and they were supporters of Lewis Harry.
1: Prosecutors presented what they believed to be a possible financial motive as well.
3: Diane Harry had the life insurance policy for $75,000, and he was the beneficiary. If she died, he was the beneficiary. He would have gotten that money.
1: Lewis Harry was tried and convicted of first-degree murder and 4 counts of attempted murder. He was sentenced to life in prison. After almost 2 decades, his girlfriend is finally convinced of his guilt.
2: Mr. Harry did a very horrendous thing. I tried to forgive him, and I can't. I still can't forgive him.
3: Diane Harry's brother went into her attic, found more cyanide. I think it was only at that time that she realized that he had been trying to kill her.
1: Lewis Harry is now in the Arizona State Prison Complex. During a recent telephone interview, he still maintains his innocence.
4: I'm very sorry for Julie Williams' family, you know, for them to have to have gone through this. As far as the actual crime itself, I didn't commit the crime, so it's kind of hard to have remorse for something that I didn't do.
1: Investigators believe the evidence proves the exact opposite. The handwriting, the flawed envelopes, the eyewitness and cyanide particles in his office all indicate that Lewis Harry was prepared to do anything to end his marriage, even if it meant killing others to do it.
3: It would have been much more difficult to obtain a conviction without the evidence of the matching envelopes and without the handwriting comparison.
5: It was like, you know, a work of art. It started, it grew, and then it came to a completion, and it was all there. There was nothing they could dispute. I don't care what defense they brought up, we defeated all.
1: They thought the fire would cover their crime. But one tiny clue, no bigger than a thumbtack, remained. And it held all the information needed to put a trio of cold-blooded killers behind bars. January night in 1991, the Camden, Tennessee Fire Department got a call about a house fire outside of town. But by the time the firefighters arrived, the home was completely engulfed in flames.
6: Because it was in a rural area, they didn't even put it out. They just let it burn. And they left the scene.
1: The homeowner was named Danny Vine. Since his truck was gone, firefighters assumed he wasn't in the house when the fire started.
7: The truck was missing, and the trailer. But Della Thornton, his fiance, her car was there, keys in ignition, and basically everyone just thought she pulled up, got into trouble with him, and they left.
1: There was virtually nothing left of the two-bedroom frame home.
7: The house was fairly small, 900 square feet to 1,000 square feet max, very small. Total burnout. Nothing left but just the plate that goes around where you nail the joist and part of the front porch.
1: The next day, family members went through the rubble. Tragically, Danny's brothers found bones in the debris.
8: The sheriff's department responded, law enforcement responded, because, you know, you find bones in a fire that definitely ratchets up the investigation.
7: The bones were basically just powder, except the skull and the teeth.
1: After careful analysis, a team of forensic anthropologists from the University of Tennessee concluded that the bones were from two people. Using dental records, they were identified as Danny and his girlfriend, Della Thornton.
9: It just seemed like I was having a nightmare. I mean, it just seemed like it was a dream that I'd had and that I would wake up, you know.
1: 27-year-old Danny Vine was a professional scuba diver. He bought and sold mussel shells used to make mother-of-pearl jewelry and to seed cultured pearls.
10: Basically, the mussel shell buyer at that time, it was a purely cash business. They would have to keep $5,000 or $10,000 in cash on their person at all times to buy mussel shells.
8: Danny, from what I understand, treated everybody right, paid a fair price. If he told you something, then that would be the truth.
1: His fiance, 29-year-old Della Thornton, was a factory worker. Their wedding date was only a few months away.
9: Della, she was a sweet girl. She was soft-spoken, just kind of easygoing, pretty blonde with brown eyes. They went a good-looking couple.
1: Their remains were on the sofa in the living room, strongly suggesting either murder or murder-suicide.
8: The reason that it's important is because if your house is burning, you're not going to sit there on the couch and pop some popcorn and watch it burn while you're inside of it. You're going to make some kind of an attempt to get out, if you're able to get out, if you're not injured, if you're not being bound by something.
1: Investigators also found the remains of the couple's dog.
10: The only thing in the house that was consistent with a living thing was the puppy, from the position of the puppy was found huddled in the corner.
1: A specially trained arson dog detected an accelerant, and investigators noticed what's known as a saddle burn near the front door.
7: A saddle burn is what we refer to as a burn down, and it's where a flammable liquid has been poured, and it runs in a downward direction, and that's the way that fire will burn.
1: Gas chromatograph mass spectrometry of the ashes confirmed gasoline was used to start the fire. Investigators estimated that almost 10 gallons had been poured in the home and on the bodies. The fire took more than just the lives of Danny, Della, and their dog. It also destroyed potential evidence.

0: for Saddam. Premieres September 13th on TNT.
1: A forensic anthropologist discovered that Danny Vine and Della Thornton weren't killed by the house fire. He found remnants of a bullet in Danny's skull.
2: As a lead bullet enters the bone, the edges of the bullet are peeled off, and it begins to splatter. You get it splattering all over the inside of the skull, and you get these little tiny pinpoints that are dense, and the x-ray won't go through that. That's why they're white or light on the x-ray film.
1: The bullet was from a .38 caliber. He also found lead fragments in Della's skull.
3: The theory at that point is it's murder because it was not a suicide because there was no .38 caliber pistol found in the house. There was a .45 Danny had, but there was no .38. And so whoever shot him left the scene. So at that point, we felt sure we had a murder.
1: On a deserted road a few miles from Danny and Della's home, investigators found Danny's pickup truck. The trailer was attached, but was empty. Danny's friends gave police a possible motive for the murders. They'd seen $2,500 worth of mussel shells in Danny's trailer before his death.
4: To a mussel diver, that trailer full of shells is a trailer full of money.
5: We also found tracks where a vehicle had backed up to the trailer to unload off of Danny's trailer onto another vehicle. And once the truck is located and the shells are missing, then our theory is that it's robbery.
1: Unfortunately, there were no fingerprints.
3: Truck had been wiped down. There were nobody's fingerprints, not even Danny Vine's in that truck.
1: Danny bought mussel shells from independent scuba divers, then sold them to companies that made jewelry or used them to seed cultured pearls. But mussel shell divers had the reputation of being very tough characters.
4: You have to be physically tough. You've got to be mentally tough to get down in that cold water, that dark water in the bottom of the Tennessee River, and feel around with your hands in the mud and hope that you don't find something you don't need to.
3: The bottom line is most of these mussel shell divers, some didn't, but a lot of the ones we dealt with in this case, almost all had multiple felony convictions.
1: Since the motive for the murders looked like robbery, investigators contacted every company that bought shells in the 2 weeks following the crime, and they got a break. One company said they were offered shells that looked suspicious.
3: They had lost their water weight. After several days out of the water, the mussels would open up a little bit and let all the water drain out. And the shells are sold by the pound, and so they're not worth anywhere near as much once the water gets out.
1: And the shells were damaged, as if they had already been through a shaker, a machine that separates them according to size.
4: If a bunch of shells shows up with chips and marks and things on it, which indicates it's already been through a shaker, then that is going to be an indicator that either the shells are stolen, pretty much that the shells are stolen.
1: Investigators learned that the person who sold these damaged shells was the wife of a local shell diver, Gary Bruce. Gary and his two brothers, Jerry Lee and Robert, all had prior arrests for numerous crimes. They often skirted the law through intimidation.
5: I remember during an interview with a witness in an undisclosed location, they blew up a building located behind where the interview was being conducted just to let the witness know, I can get to you anytime I want to.
3: Well, one brother, J.C. Bruce, had been convicted of rape, attempted murder, where he had raped a young girl and strangled her. He thought she was dead. Luckily, she survived to testify against him. He was out of prison at the time this happened. He had been pardoned by the governor a number of years earlier.
1: When police interviewed the Bruce brothers, they denied any involvement in the murders and claimed they were elsewhere.
3: They all came in, and their mother, Kathleen Bruce, came in and provided an alibi. Said they were all on her property at a shed outside shooting pool at a pool table all night.
1: For the moment at least, the case appeared to be a dead end.

0: No late fees. 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
1: Police were convinced that the three Bruce brothers had something to do with Danny Vine and Della Thornton's murder. But they faced a sizable hurdle. The Bruce brothers claimed to have an alibi that they were with their mother that night. So police dug a little deeper, and gradually, that alibi started to crack.
2: They interviewed this woman who says, no, I was at the Bruce trailer that night with Kathleen Bruce, and none of the Bruces were there.
1: According to a local businessman, the Bruce brothers were at a gas station that night, just hours before the fire at Danny Vine's home.
2: The Bruces pulled up and took out 2 5-gallon gas containers and filled those up with gasoline.
3: One of the brothers told the store owner that there's going to be a hot time in Camden tonight. And again, we felt like that was involving the fire.
1: But this information alone wasn't enough.
2: We had an alibi that wouldn't hold up, but we still couldn't put them on the scene at the time.
4: We've got a lot of rumor, a lot of innuendo. We've got people that are saying that they're in one place, but they're really someplace else.
1: So investigators turned to the only hard evidence they had, the burned remains of the victims. And here, the forensic anthropologist provided some useful information. Burn patterns indicated that Danny Vine fell forward on the sofa after he was shot.
5: This was a lucky break in this investigation because it just happens that where the bullet was the least burned part of the body. The intensity of the fire was not as great on the front of the skull as it was on the back.
1: The lead inside the bullet had melted, but the bullet's copper jacket peeled away after hitting the bone, and it was not destroyed.
6: Copper has a melting point of somewhere near 2,000 degrees Fahrenheit. Whereas the lead core, which would have been the center portion of the bullet, it had a melting point of somewhere near 600 degrees Fahrenheit.
1: On the copper jacket of the bullet were rifling characteristics that could identify the weapon that fired it. But the Bruces denied owning a .38 caliber pistol.
4: All we have is a bullet, and we don't have a gun to match it back to.
1: But then a witness came forward who said she was at Gary Bruce's home one day when he was target shooting.
4: She says that at some point he stopped, took a pistol out that he had. Yeah, I think it was a revolver, a .38 revolver. And took a couple shots at a tree over there.
1: The woman took investigators to Gary Bruce's home and found the tree. Sure enough, investigators found a bullet hole. So they cut down the tree to look inside. Investigators used a hammer and chisel to gain access to the bullet without damaging it. When they finally got to it, they saw that it was just as the witness described, a .38 caliber round. Both the bullet from the tree and from Danny Vine's skull were sent to ballistics expert Tommy Heflin.
6: In most firearms, a series of spirals that are cut or pressed into the barrel at a twist, either right or left, that gives a bullet its rotational spin to give it its accuracy to its target.
1: Even though both bullets had sustained significant damage, Heflin was able to compare the striations on both bullets and discovered that the lands and grooves lined up perfectly.
2: It was very high quality. It was 100% certainty it was the same gun. We never found the gun, but we could prove it was Gary Bruce's gun through the circumstantial evidence, and it was critical evidence.
1: Thanks to a stray bullet in a tree, the Bruce brothers were arrested and charged with 2 counts of first-degree murder. But bringing the brothers to trial wouldn't be easy.

0: Aspen Dental. It's time to smile again.
1: When Carol Vine heard the Bruce brothers had been arrested for the murder of her son, Danny, and future daughter-in-law, Della, she turned pale. That's because Della told her she'd been approached by Jerry Lee Bruce shortly before her murder.
2: Jerry had tried to get her to go out with him during the time that, you know, before that, not too long before that. And she told him no, and she said, "You'll never be half the man that Danny is." And so I think that's why he wanted to shoot her.
1: Prosecutors say the primary motive was robbery. This was wintertime, too cold for the Bruce brothers to dive for shells in the icy Tennessee waters. So they decided to steal shells instead. On the night of the murder, witnesses placed the three Bruce brothers at a local gas station, filling plastic containers with gasoline. Gary Bruce told the owner it was going to be a hot night in Camden. Prosecutors believe that the Bruce brothers robbed Danny Vine of any cash he had on hand and fully intended to kill him. During the robbery, Della drove up to the house and saw the Bruce's truck. She knew there was trouble. She went inside to help, and the Bruces shot them both with a .38 caliber pistol. Chemical tests prove they poured gasoline throughout the house and set the fire. The position of Danny's head protected the copper jacket of the bullet from melting. This tiny fragment tied the Bruces to the murder. The brothers drove Danny's truck to a deserted location and took Danny's muscle shells worth approximately $2,500. They wiped their fingerprints off the truck, but they made a huge blunder with the shells. They either didn't know or perhaps didn't care that Danny had already put these shells through a shaker to determine their value. When Gary Bruce's wife tried to sell the shells, the buyer knew right away that the shells had been stolen.
3: The shell business is a multi-million dollar business. A lot of people buy shells illegally, and sometimes they don't question it, where they come from. It's just, but they have to have a receipt. You have to get receipts now. And in this case, we were able to track the receipts down where the Bruces had sold these shells up in Perrier, Tennessee.
1: As the brothers awaited trial, Gary Bruce peeled back part of a chain-link fence in the prison recreation yard and escaped.
4: We had a lot of trouble trying to find him. We searched on horseback. We searched in the water. We were on helicopters. We had agents from all kinds of departments everywhere.
1: For 14 months, Gary Bruce eluded police. He even made the FBI's 10 most wanted list. But thanks to an anonymous tip, he was finally apprehended 200 miles away in Nashville, Tennessee, working as a landscaper. Gary, Jerry Lee, and Robert Bruce were all tried and convicted of 2 counts of first-degree murder, arson, firearms violations, and conspiracy to obstruct justice. Each was sentenced to life in prison without parole.
2: They were doing that to get money. But it took my child, the Thornton's daughter, it took any future grandchildren that we could have had.
1: Kathleen Bruce, the boy's 60-year-old mother, was convicted for providing her sons with a false alibi and was sentenced to 8 years in prison.
4: I don't think they anticipated all that they got. But the fact is that they got all they deserved.
5: A lot of people were very happy. It lowered the crime rate significantly in Benton County and the area.
6: In the end, the Bruce brothers were no match for the power of forensic science.
7: I think that we're very lucky in this case, in that mainly people, when they set a house on fire, think it's going to destroy everything. Well, it doesn't.
3: There's always evidence there. And in this case, there was quite a lot of evidence.
5: The forensics in this case was absolutely critical, but for the ballistics, but for the forensic of cause and origin for the arson case, there would not have been much of a case.
6: For 10 years, the disappearance of a college co-ed was a mystery, until new scientific testing cast a different light on a man who had been a suspect all along. After immigrating from Cuba as a young man, Luis Melendi and his wife Yvonne wanted a better life for their children, so they stressed the importance of education. Their 19-year-old daughter Shannon shared those dreams and planned to pursue a legal career.
8: Shannon would light up a room, you know. She was just unbelievable. Her presence was felt when she came into a room.
9: She was, I guess, every mother, father's dream child.
10: She was outstanding, and whatever she did, she approached everything in life with gusto.
6: President of her class at Miami Southwest High School, Shannon graduated cum laude and was a member of the National Honor Society. After high school, she attended Emory University in Atlanta.
11: She knew exactly what she wanted. And she was going for it.
6: Her first 2 years there were uneventful until March of 1994, when she suddenly disappeared without a trace.
12: Basically, we had a 19-year-old college student who dropped off the face of the earth, completely disappeared.
6: On the day Shannon vanished, she worked at a softball tournament to earn extra money.
13: She kept score during morning games for the first time in her life. They broke for lunch. She was seen leaving the field and was never seen or heard from again.
11: A friend of my sister-in-law's came up to tell him that Shannon was missing. And my husband fell to the ground and he said, "We'll never see her again."
6: When the local police department learned of Shannon's disappearance, they initially thought it was a college prank.
13: For days and days and days, the attitude was, this is college girls gone wild. Shannon has just come back from a great spring break vacation. She's met lots of new guys and girls. She's probably just hanging out with one of them.
6: Shannon's college roommate found Shannon's car the next day, abandoned at a local gas station, with the keys still inside. Police told her to drive it back to campus.
13: So that car was never, ever treated as evidence until many days after Shannon's disappearance. Many days in which a number of people were in that car, many days after a number of people drove that car.
6: 11 days after Shannon's disappearance, school officials got a telephone call.
12: Male voice called Emory University on their hotline number and said that he had Shannon and that he would make demands later.
13: The man said, "I have Shannon's ring. I have the ring that her aunt gave her. Shannon is okay. She misses her family," and hung up.
10: We really thought that Shannon was still alive at that point. We were hoping that we would hear from them again, but we did not.
6: The FBI traced the call to a payphone about 20 miles away. They didn't find any fingerprints. They did, however, find a small cloth bag with Shannon's ring wrapped in masking tape.
8: There was hope. It was the first time that maybe we can recover Shannon.
11: "Please bring us our daughter back. Please give her back to us. We love you, Shannon."

0: Shannon Malindi has been missing since March 26th.
1: The Emory University student was last seen Saturday.
2: Family and friends can only hope someone saw
0: the Malindi family have posted a $10,000.
3: Friends continue to put up posters of Shannon's picture.
4: Police interviewed everyone at the softball field where Shannon was last seen. The club manager said Shannon worked as a scorekeeper for an early softball game. The picture of that game told police an astonishing story.
5: Lord have mercy, anybody would have had to pay attention to what was going on that day. It was so bizarre. Nothing like that has ever happened to me in a softball game before.
4: Chastain said that the plate umpire couldn't keep his eyes off of Shannon Malindi.
5: I mean, in the middle of a pitch, he would physically turn around and go back and start talking to this girl. And here I am in the middle of a pitch, and he had the nerve to turn around and look and go, ball. I said, how do you know? You wasn't even looking. You know, that made me mad because I started walking folks.
4: The plate umpire was 33-year-old Butch Hinton, a mechanic at Delta Airlines.
6: He was a charismatic guy. He taught Sunday school to kids. He was very active in his church. He played sports. He umpired, obviously.
4: When questioned by police, Hinton admitted speaking to Shannon that day, but said he didn't see her after the game. He said he went directly home and made several telephone calls to friends. A check of his phone records confirmed his alibi.
7: We knew from telephone records and from speaking with other people that Butch had made telephone calls from his home.
4: Police also got a search warrant for Hinton's home, but found nothing. And the trail of Shannon's kidnapper went cold. It was frustrating for the police and especially the family.
8: It seems like a lifetime. I remember things as before Shannon and after Shannon. I'm not the man that I used to be.
4: 6 months after Shannon disappeared, police returned to Butch Hinton's home, this time to investigate a fire that started upstairs in one of the bedrooms.
9: He alleged it was an accident with a vacuum cleaner. Then you look at how the fire started. It was clearly an arson. An accelerant was poured on the floor and ignited. He made an insurance claim. Fraud was involved.
4: While investigating this fire, police learned something else. A neighbor told police that Hinton set a bonfire in his backyard 6 months earlier, the same night that Shannon disappeared.
9: And they described him as, it was very eerie. They said it was chilling to them, very bizarre.
4: So investigators searched Hinton's home again. This time, they used a backhoe to excavate the fire pit in his backyard. And they discovered something odd. Nearly a dozen women's sweaters, all petite sizes.
9: I knew his wife.

0: I actually went to high school with her. And the clothing that I was finding in the fire pit was not her size. It didn't belong to anybody that lived here.
1: The Melendi family did not recognize any of the sweaters as Shannon's.
2: That is not the norm, that somebody would bury women's clothing in their backyard, particularly when the clothing didn't belong to their wife.
3: How do you feel about the federal authorities digging up your yard and your property?
1: Hinton denied any knowledge of these sweaters. He thought they might have been left there by the previous owner. Police didn't buy it.
4: Makes you wonder, who else is there? Who are we missing? How many other victims do we not know about?
1: The FBI's forensic science unit in Washington, D.C. didn't find blood or any other forensic evidence on the sweaters. Also in the fire pit, police found wire ties, cleaning products, and plastic pants like the ones used by crime scene investigators. In Hinton's garage, they found 9 rolls of tape. But none of this pointed to murder.
5: I was in touch with Clint Van Zandt, which was an FBI profiler. And him and I got very close, and he told me a lot of things that I wouldn't tell my family. And he assured me that Shannon was murdered by Butch Hinton very early. And I kept that to myself for a long time.
1: Butch Hinton did go on trial for the arson fire and mail fraud for sending the false claim to his insurance company. He was sentenced to 9 years in prison. And during that time, no one heard from either Shannon Melendi or her kidnapper.
6: You gotta get your stuff, you gotta go.

0: For almost a decade, no one knew what happened to Shannon Melendi. Her parents continued to search for answers, and they heard plenty of theories, but no hard proof.
1: It is life-changing. It takes a big toll on everyone. It takes a toll on your marriage. It takes a toll with your children, friends, family. We lost a ton of friends because we had people point-blank tell us that they just didn't want to hear about Shannon anymore because they wanted to hear about happy things.
0: Since the prime suspect was already in prison for arson, Shannon's case fell by the wayside. It was never closed. Over time, there were other priorities.
1: O.J. Simpson was 3 months after. That took a lot from the FBI. There was Oklahoma. There was the Centennial Park. I mean, all of those things were bigger than Shannon's case.
0: Prosecutors John Petrie and Mike McDaniel reopened Shannon Melendi's case because they were convinced Butch Hinton was somehow involved.
2: John Petrie was like one of those movies you see that and the miracle, you know, the saint comes in.
3: He was silent for several seconds and then he said, "I have been waiting for 10 years for this phone call."
0: There was additional pressure on the prosecutor since Butch Hinton was about to be released from prison for his arson conviction.
3: The FBI sent us boxes and boxes of file folders, and I just started going through them, starting with number one, using little sticky pads and notes and highlighters to mark things that I thought were either A, strong points to indicate that Butch Hinton was guilty, or B, strong points to indicate that no, he wasn't. I had no agenda at that point.
0: But first, they needed forensic evidence. And for that, they started at the very beginning. With the bag holding Shannon's ring left by the kidnapper at the payphone. Prosecutors learned that the bag was manufactured by the Millhiser Corporation.
3: Millhiser had only one customer in Georgia that bought those bags. That was the Fulton Paper Company in Atlanta. Fulton Paper Company had only one customer for those bags, and that customer was Delta Airlines.
0: Coincidentally, Butch Hinton worked for Delta Airlines as a mechanic. Delta employees used the bags to ship small engine parts for repair. During the original investigation, police found similar cloth bags in Butch Hinton's desk at work. So now, 10 years later, forensic scientists compared one of the bags from Butch Hinton's desk to the bag found with Shannon's ring.
4: We measured the distance of the warp and weft, the two directions of the weave, and we also did a thread count.
0: Mary Miller determined both bags were consistent in construction and size, and the weave pattern was identical as well. Both drawstrings were made of the same cotton polyester microfiber. Then, scientists analyzed the masking tape that had been wrapped around Shannon's ring and compared it to the rolls of tape confiscated from Butch Hinton's garage years earlier.
4: They were consistent with respect to the width of the tape, the adhesive that was used on the tape, and the coating surface of the tape, the non-sticky side.
0: But on the tape, wrapped around Shannon's ring, Miller noticed something that had been overlooked years earlier. Tiny metallic particles, clearly visible using an infrared spectrometer. Scientists placed the samples on a carbon substrate so they could see them under the scanning electron microscope.
5: We looked at it by backscattered electron imaging, and in that kind of imaging, metal particles stand out very bright against everything else.
4: That indicated to us is that there were elements that were of a higher atomic weight and farther down the periodic table.
0: In other words, these particles were unique.
5: It was a copper-nickel alloy that I had never seen in an environmental sample, a tungsten cobalt alloy that I had never seen in an environmental sample.
0: A little research identified the origin. investigators discovered that the only industry using this alloy was the aerospace industry. Unbelievably, at the time of Shannon's disappearance, Delta Airlines used this alloy to coat jet engine parts. Scientists found the same metal alloy on the rolls of masking tape confiscated from Butch Hinton's garage, probably because he had taken them from work.
4: Collectively, we saw all of these same unusual types of metal particles that we had seen on the tape from the telephone booth and on the small piece of tape from Butch Hinton's car.
0: And prosecutors found one last item in Butch Hinton's background that astonished everyone.

0: Ask their doctor today about HPV vaccination.
1: When the FBI sent prosecutors their case files on Butch Hinton, they discovered some shocking information. Before he moved to Atlanta, Butch Hinton had three prior convictions in Illinois for sexual assault and kidnapping. In one of those cases, his first wife walked in on him while he was assaulting a 14-year-old girl. She later testified against him.
2: Silver tape on her mouth. She had electrical tape, silver tape, rope, some kind of wire bounding around her wrists and around her ankles.
1: Hinton was sentenced to only 4 years in prison for that crime.
3: This judge gives Hinton 4 years. He then gets out in two, moves out of the state, moves into Georgia, and eventually kills my daughter.
1: In Shannon Melendi's case, prosecutors know that Hinton met her at the softball game. They may have had lunch together at a nearby restaurant. But Shannon didn't return to the softball field for her afternoon games. Prosecutors believe he took Shannon to his home and assaulted her. Later that afternoon, he made several telephone calls to his wife and friends in order to establish an alibi. He drove Shannon's car to a parking lot and left the keys inside, then returned home, where he most likely killed Shannon later that night. Whether he cremated her body in his backyard or disposed of her remains elsewhere is still a mystery. Hinton kept Shannon's ring, wrapped it in masking tape, and put it inside a cloth bag. Both items he had stolen from work. He never realized that these items contained the rare metal alloy from his workplace that would tie him to the crime. After hearing the evidence, the jury's verdict was predictable.
4: We, the jury, find the defendant Colvin C. Hinton III guilty.
5: As to count two, felony murder, how does the jury find it?
4: We, the jury, find the defendant Colvin C. Hinton III guilty.
1: Hinton was sentenced to life in prison.
6: Not a dry eye in the courtroom, just getting that verdict and knowing that we had done the right thing for that family and that this person would never see the light of day again.
7: Why I felt driven in this case, I don't think I'll ever know. A lot of it, I think, goes back to that first conversation I had with Lewis when he said, I've been waiting 10 years. God, how can I disappoint this man?
8: The focus of our family has always been to stop Butch Hinton from hurting another family, for putting another family, or what we've been through. There's many Butch Hintons out there, and we must change our laws so families don't have to go through what we've been through.
9: I used to be a big proponent of the death penalty, but I think death would be too quick for him.
10: They took something as small as a bag and turned that into a suspect. And that's just amazing that they can do something like that. That just tells you how far we've come in this world. It's wild.

0: For 16 years, a woman's death was considered an accident until someone called the authorities suggesting it was murder. Before anyone could look into it, the person who called was murdered too. A coincidence? ...42-year-old Barbara Purcell, an occupational therapist, worked here at the Rockford, Illinois health system. She was a strong, outgoing woman who loved to laugh.
1: She was independent. She could be tough, too. She had always taken care of herself. But she was very caring. The people that she cared about, she would do anything for.
0: On June 6, 2001... Barbara was scheduled to work the 7 a.m. to 3 shift, but she didn't show up. Barbara lived alone, and calls to her cell phone went unanswered, so friends called police.
2: One of our patrol cars was dispatched to do what we would call a welfare check, see if we could find anybody at the home.
0: At first glance, the house looked undisturbed. The front door was locked, and no one answered the doorbell.
3: He checked the house, and he found the back door was ajar and a window was broken in it. He was able to look inside and see the victim laying on the stairs.
0: It was Barbara Purcell. She was pronounced dead at the scene, and it didn't appear to be an accident.
2: There was quite a large amount of blood in the stairwell. There was a very small amount of blood in the kitchen.
0: From the degree of rigor mortis, the pathologist estimated Barbara had been dead since the night before.
4: You know, we're talking a good span of 12 hours, and, you know, you're entering a murky area in forensics where everyone wants really tight answers, but, you know, they're not possible. And the presence of fly eggs indicates that she had probably died the day before she was found.
0: Many of the rooms had been ransacked. Barbara's jewelry was gone, and so was her collection of rare coins. And Barbara's wedding ring was missing from her hand. Friends said she wore it every day, even though she was separated.
3: Initially, it looked like a burglary had been committed there, and that the victim maybe would have surprised the burglars, or the burglars were waiting for the victim to come home.
0: From the position of Barbara's clothing, it appeared she had been sexually assaulted.
5: Could have been a stranger or somebody that knew her, that knew that they had valuables in that home, and maybe was attracted to her and wanted to sexually assault her.
0: Outside, police found some important clues. There were tire impressions in the gravel and through a grassy field behind Barbara's house.
5: So they followed the grass and found that there was a remote location adjacent to the house area where it appeared a vehicle had been hidden from view.
6: After photographing the impression, the investigator could then, using a casting material, make a plaster cast of the impression.
0: Police sniffer dogs searched the field, but they found nothing. Back at the sheriff's office, Detective Wagner checked police records to see if there had been other similar crimes in the neighborhood.
2: I think at the onset of the investigation, you want to consider all possibilities. Has somebody just been recently released from prison who's on parole for a sexual assault or for burglaries?
3: We found that a burglary had occurred to that house prior to the Purcells moving in. In that burglary, guns were taken.
0: But there had been no recent burglaries or sexual assaults, and there were no sexual offenders living in the area. It was Barbara Purcell's autopsy that revealed a surprise piece of evidence that the crime scene had been staged.
7: Glass blocks for Mica countertops

0: Very Haunted Renovation, September 15th at 8 on HGTV.
1: The first lead in the Barbara Purcell murder case came from an unlikely source, her home telephone records for the afternoon of her murder. Investigators learned that someone called Barbara's home three times in quick succession around 5:30 p.m., shortly before the murder.
2: We subpoenaed the calls coming into the house. We found several phone calls coming from a Willie Brown out of Rockford, Illinois. When we interviewed Willie Brown, he denied knowing the people there. He denied making the phone calls.
1: But when investigators confronted him with the phone records, Brown changed his story.
2: We're asking him, who did he call recently that wasn't a normal call for him? He then did state that he had been calling an ad in a classified section of the newspaper. That phone number was similar to the Purcell's phone number.
1: Brown had been trying to call a number ending in 0736, but dialed 0726, Barbara Purcell's number instead. For now, Willie Brown was eliminated as a suspect. At the autopsy, the forensic pathologist identified the cause of Barbara's death.
3: Barbara Purcell died of acute craniocerebral trauma resulting from multiple blunt trauma of the head. She took, by my estimate, between 2 and 4 blows to the head.
1: She also had a crushed finger on her right hand and abrasions on her left.
3: She was probably turned away from her attacker. He was attacking her from behind. And with the injuries on her hand, chances are she was putting up her hands to help defend her head against the blows that were falling.
4: The blood spatter told me that the incident began at the top of the stairs where Mrs. Purcell was struck. The incident progressed down the stairs. I was able to determine that there was a minimum of 3 blunt force strikes to Mrs. Purcell during the event.
1: Since Barbara was found partially undressed, investigators assumed that she had been sexually assaulted, but the rape test kit was negative. This raised the possibility that the killer staged the crime scene to make it look as if a sexual assault had occurred. And a closer look at the back basement door revealed another inconsistency.
2: The glass appeared to have been broken from the inside out. Most of the glass was found in the threshold between the inner door and the storm door.
5: Which wouldn't be logical if it was actually someone who was trying to break in the house.
1: No other doors or windows were unlocked. So how did the killer get inside? The only other person with a key to Barbara's house was her estranged husband, Willard. The couple separated just 5 days before the murder.
5: Well, I think both of them were suspicious of each other about having affairs. He spent a lot of time on his work cell phone, and when he would get calls, he would go outside of the house to talk to people, and they would fight about that. And then she finally got a cell phone, and he felt that the reason she got a cell phone, his suspicion was because she was having an affair.
6: We were never able to establish that she was.
1: About a week before Barbara was killed, Willard's suspicions turned to rage.
2: Barbara came home from work. He jumped out of the kitchen and hit her with a stun gun and left marks on her neck. Our officers arrived at the scene, placed him into custody.
1: Police naturally questioned Willard about his whereabouts on the afternoon of Barbara's murder.
2: Willard Purcell stated that the day of the murder, he was at work all day. He left work around 3 o'clock, and he went straight to his brother's house, and then he stayed there all night.
1: If true, this was a solid alibi, since Willard worked in Chicago, about a 90-minute drive from Barbara's home. In a bizarre twist, Barbara Purcell called local officials just a few days before her murder. She said that her husband may have killed his first wife. She was found dead at the bottom of the stairs, and it was ruled an accident. But before anyone could investigate Barbara's claims, she too had been murdered, ironically, at the bottom of a flight of stairs.
2: When finding out about the first wife, my initial reaction was, of course, that he killed both of them.

0: huge savings
1: and free shipping from our U.S. warehouses.
2: Before her murder, Barbara Purcell called prosecutors with a warning that her husband, Willard, might have killed his first wife, Crystal. Barbara said she had no proof, just a suspicion. A few days later, Barbara was dead at the bottom of the stairs, eerily similar to how her husband's first wife died.
3: I think at that point, we felt his first wife may have been the victim of a homicide.
4: Then the state's attorney decided there was enough probable cause to exhume his first wife and to have her re-examined.
2: Although 16 years had passed, the pathologist found a 6-centimeter-long laceration on the back of Crystal Purcell's head and a skull fracture.
5: And their findings were that it was consistent with her having fallen down the stairs. There was no evidence to show that she'd been pushed, but you wouldn't necessarily see that.
2: But investigators continued to focus on Willard Purcell for the murder of his second wife, Barbara, and confiscated his truck. They sent Willard Purcell's tires to the forensics lab to compare them to the tire impressions in Barbara's backyard.
6: They found that the wear pattern was consistent, pattern design was consistent, and then I began to look for accidental characteristics.
2: Unfortunately, that's where the similarities ended. Although Willard's tires were the same make and model, the cast of the impressions in Barbara's backyard weren't clear enough to show the fine details of wear and tear.
6: I was not able to make a positive identification because of the lack of accidental characteristics.
2: So investigators looked next at the defensive wounds on Barbara's hands and noticed something strange. These wounds were on the back of her hand and not the palms, the most common site of defensive type wounds. On a hunch, they sent the evidence to a forensic odontologist. Dr. Lowell Levine explains what the original odontologist discovered.
7: There are multiple wounds that have class characteristics that are consistent with teeth. They're a little bit unusual in that the wounds on the hand are on the outer surface or the dorsum of the hand.
2: But whose teeth made these marks? Investigators got a subpoena to have plaster casts made of Willard Purcell's upper and lower teeth. From these casts, dental experts made life-size transparencies which were placed over life-sized images of Barbara's hand.
7: The suspect's known teeth are very unusual. He's got very crowded lower teeth with some teeth pushed out. And he's got one of his incisors, the big teeth in the front, that is down. He's, because of all of these things, he's got some unusual wear patterns.
2: From these transparencies, the original forensic odontologist identified 5 separate and distinct sets of teeth marks on Barbara's hand.
7: The injuries that are most obvious were caused by the upper incisors, particularly the 2 middle ones. It had to be created by almost a defensive flailing against the teeth of the suspect.
2: And the medical examiner knew when these injuries were inflicted.
5: The pathologist testified that they happened contemporaneous to the attack based upon the bruising. And so the identity of whoever placed their teeth marks in her hand was critical.
2: All this forensic evidence pointed to Willard's guilt. And his alibi started to fall apart. He initially told police that he was at work in Chicago on the day of Barbara's murder, but a little more digging revealed that was not the case.
4: We quickly determined none of this was true. We checked with his boss, and he had left work at around 11 a.m.
2: And investigators found evidence that Willard was driving near Barbara's house around the time of the murder.
4: We later did a phone study of his cell phone, and he was making calls that were bouncing off the Rockford Tower, and that the Chicago area tower.
2: Rockford is the location of Barbara's home. and the owner of a family restaurant nearby identified Willard Purcell as having lunch there on the afternoon of Barbara's murder.
3: He just seemed to be acting kind of bizarre. She said that he ordered a hot dog. He took a bite of it and then threw it away. She had a conversation with him about if it was all right. He said it was, but he had thrown it away.
2: Finally, a search of Willard's possessions revealed a garbage bag filled with items from Barbara's home. Willard claimed that Barbara packed the bag for him when he moved out, but inside the garbage bag was Barbara's wedding ring. No one believed Barbara gave him that.
3: Co-workers told us that she typically wore her wedding ring even though they were having these marital problems.
2: So Willard Purcell was arrested and charged with killing his second wife, Barbara. At his trial, he would claim it was all just an accident.

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1: There's not a day goes by that I don't think about her, and I miss her a lot.
2: Barbara Purcell's estranged husband, Willard, was in prison awaiting trial for her murder. Investigators found evidence that their marriage had been deteriorating for years.
3: They were not sleeping in the same rooms. They were growing more distance from each other. And I believe he sensed that she was going to be getting a divorce.
4: I think probably the biggest motive for Willard killing his wife was not wanting to go through a divorce and have to take anything that he had earned throughout his life and divide it with her.
2: The couple separated, and Willard physically assaulted Barbara in her home just a day or two after their separation. When Barbara reported the incident to police, Willard got angry. Several days later, prosecutors say Willard left work around 11 in the morning and drove 90 miles to Barbara's home. His cell phone records were a virtual travel log showing he was near Barbara's home on the afternoon of her murder. He hid his truck in the field behind Barbara's house, creating the tire impressions in the mud. He used his keys to gain entrance and waited for Barbara to come home from work. He surprised her at the top of the stairs, striking her in the head. Barbara fought back, hitting him in the face, which left his teeth marks on her hand. He arranged her clothes to make it look like a sexual assault. He stole some items, including her wedding ring, to stage the robbery. His attempts backfired when the broken glass fell outside, one of many mistakes that day. At his trial, Willard admitted the two had a fight, but he claimed that Barbara accidentally fell down the stairs and that she was alive and talking when he left. Forensic experts say that this was impossible, given the severity of her head injuries.
5: Barbara Purcell would have been unable to talk after receiving blows to the head. In fact, she would have been immediately unconscious.
2: And the blood spatter expert says the size and shape of the spatter clearly indicate what happened.
6: And if we look at the elliptical stains, there will be a tail on them, indicative of a cast-off type stain where blood is being flung off of a person or off of a weapon. The types of stains that were present just simply don't occur in falls.
2: Prosecutors say the teeth mark evidence proves that Barbara was in front of Willard and defending herself while she was hit repeatedly with a blunt object.
7: That was compelling evidence that he was the person that killed her. I would say possibly that was the most compelling.
2: Prosecutors believe that Purcell may have had something to do with his first wife's death, but there was no evidence to prove it. But they had more than enough to convict Willard Purcell for the first-degree murder of his second wife, Barbara, and he was sentenced to 20 years to life in prison.
4: The forensics pretty much speak for themselves. When the blood spatter expert can tell us that there were three strikes in the stairway, I think it's hard for a jury to say, well, how could that be an accident?
1: I was surprised at how much they could tell from the blood spatter and how they could tell that it was not a fall, that she had not fallen. I was glad that they could tell, because otherwise, of course, he would have never been caught, never been sent to jail for this.
8: The bite marks were remarkable on this case of bring it back to his teeth impression. Even the tire tracks, the blood spatter work, it's amazing.
2: Amid the rustic beauty of rural Idaho, a retired school teacher vanished. But even though he was missing, his bills were paid on time, and he continued to correspond with his family. But they couldn't contact him, making this one of the most bizarre missing persons cases in U.S. history. 22 years, the most popular teacher at Incline High School near Lake Tahoe, Nevada, was Paul Gruber. It was his passion for travel that fueled his love of foreign languages.
9: He loved that he could go to these places and speak their language. And he emphasized that very much, that one of the main benefit of learning a foreign language is that traveling the world, you could take care of yourself.
10: I went to Mexico with him my junior year of high school. And that was fun. We went dancing, and that was kind of embarrassing. But we had a good time.
2: When he was in his early 50s, Paul Gruber inherited some money and retired from teaching. He moved to Sandpoint, Idaho, and bought a home on the shores of Muskrat Lake.
10: He just liked that slow pace. When I actually saw Sandpoint, I could see why he liked it. It was, you know, it has the same Lake Tahoe feel.
2: Shortly after Christmas in 1993, Paul sent his 3-year-old grandson a birthday card, as was his custom. But his daughter noticed immediately that this card was different from all the others.
10: It was a really brief note and wasn't very affectionate, but it wasn't sitting right with me. There was just red flag inside. You know, something wasn't right. I pulled out old birthday cards and started comparing writing, and it didn't look like his signature to me, you know.
2: Shelley left phone messages for her father at his home in Idaho. Uncharacteristically, he didn't return them. So Shelley called the local police department, asking them to check on her father's welfare. The detectives found no one home and no evidence of a break-in, but virtually everything inside was gone.
11: There was a total absence of personal items, clothing, toothbrush, hairbrush, nothing. Just totally vacant. Like no one had lived there or someone had rented the house.
2: Shelley decided to set a trap. She left a bogus message on her father's answering machine, reminding him not to forget her husband's birthday.
10: Can you please send the money that we had discussed?
12: I think it was just something that she made up to see what would happen.
2: 5 days later, her father sent Shelley's husband a birthday card and a $25 check.
12: She knew that her dad had never promised to send a check for her husband, and I don't think it was even his birthday. And so that certainly let her believe that something had happened to her dad.
2: An Idaho State Police forensic document examiner compared the handwriting on the check and envelope to Paul Gruber's known handwriting samples.
11: When the handwriting analysis came back, the examiner felt that it was Gruber's handwriting.
2: Paul's family, however, didn't believe it.
10: It didn't look like his signature to me. My husband agreed that it didn't look like his writing. So I think that's when I started making some more calls.
2: Police checked Paul's financial transactions and discovered that he had been paying his monthly bills on time and was using his ATM card around town for cash. Strangely, none of the ATMs got a picture of the person using the card.
11: None of the ATMs used had a camera. Not one. So we found that to be a little bit odd.
2: Was this merely a coincidence? And if Paul was all right, where was he living? And why didn't he return his family's telephone calls?

0: Shelley Kepley was convinced that something sinister had happened to her father, Paul Gruber. On a hunch, Shelley called the post office in Sandpoint, Idaho, and asked them who was picking up her father's mail from his post office box. A security camera provided a partial answer.
1: Unfortunately, somebody probably knocked it askew so that all we got was a silhouette of the person who entered in and went into his post office box.
0: The silhouette wasn't Paul Gruber. To some people in town, it looked like 43-year-old Darryl Kuehl, a local handyman who had been doing work for Paul. A comparison between the silhouette and Kuehl's picture confirmed it.
2: Kuehl, from what we could tell, had lived in California and possibly Washington, had a large family, wife, and 6-7 kids.
0: Kuehl admitted he had been picking up Paul's mail. He said Paul asked him to before leaving for a trip to Canada. Investigators showed Kuehl a photograph of Paul Gruber. And incredibly, Kuehl didn't recognize him. He said this wasn't the Paul Gruber he knew.
1: Somebody pretended to be Paul Gruber to Darryl Kuehl, hired Darryl Kuehl to be a caretaker.
2: So we asked him if he would provide us with an artist sketch, police sketch of the person.
0: Investigators took Kuehl's description and keyed that information into a computer program called CompuSketch.
3: I'm entering the answers that they provide to the question. And so the computer, with those answers, generates that sketch.
0: Then Kuehl provided feedback on the first image to improve the likeness.
3: I want to change one item at a time. That way, if it's the nose that's the problem, we can pinpoint the nose. Or if the eyes don't match the nose, we can pinpoint that. Could be average hour to 2 hours to go through it.
0: When finished, police released this composite sketch to the media, hoping to find the man who had assumed Paul Gruber's identity. But no one called. Months went by, and there was still no sign of the real Paul Gruber either.
2: We still didn't know where Gruber was at. We hadn't located him. We weren't even sure that anything had happened to this man.
0: Police continued to keep a close eye on Paul's house and searched the property repeatedly, even using cadaver dogs. But something inside the house bothered Detective Sergeant Valdez. A small rug in the foyer had been glued to the floor.
2: That just drove me crazy. I couldn't figure out why anybody would glue a rug to the hardwood floor. That's crazy. My wife would kill me if I did something like that. So we tore it up.
0: Under the rug, investigators found a small gouge in the wooden floor. It looked like a bullet had ricocheted and hit the floor. Tests of the wood were positive for the presence of lead. Police used luminol and discovered there had been blood on the floor near the bullet mark and elsewhere.

0: We started spraying up the door, and you could see white marks about halfway up the door. I mean, they stand out. If you use bleach or anything else, they stick out real well.
1: DNA testing proved that the blood was Paul Gruber's. But where was the body?
0: We don't have a body. We can't prove the man's dead.

0: Carl Kuehl, a 43-year-old handyman, said this man identified himself as Paul Gruber and hired him to take care of the Gruber property while he went away on vacation. This man was obviously an imposter. And no one had heard from the real Paul Gruber for months.
1: They continue on with the investigation. The number one thing that they're looking for is a body, trying to figure out where the body of Paul Gruber is.
0: As for Darrell Kuehl, he was well respected in the community and had no criminal record. However, a search of his finances showed he recently deposited over $20,000 into his checking account. At the same time, there were similar withdrawals from Paul Gruber's account. Kuehl admitted transferring Paul's money into his checking account so that he could pay Paul's bills.
2: None of that to me rang true. I have a lot of friends. I don't have any friends that are, you know, I'm going to go out and pay their bills for them at $500-$600 a whack that I just met.
0: The only evidence detectives had were the birthday cards and checks Paul Gruber sent to his family while missing. A forensic document examiner concluded that the handwriting on those birthday cards was consistent with the real Paul Gruber's known handwriting samples. Paul's family disagreed.
3: I was absolutely persuaded that it wasn't. So it's hard when you got experts saying, yes, it is, and you're like, no, it's not.
0: So the materials were sent to another forensic examiner for a second opinion.
4: Once I knew what his signature looked like, what his subconscious characteristics were, then I took some of the question material, looked at it, and it didn't take long to see if it was counterfeit or if it was valid.
0: The most striking part of the examination was the writing of the letter P. Paul Gruber consistently had a large loop in this letter, yet in the question documents, the P's were different.
4: The loops weren't as well formed. They were completely missing or they were elongated.
0: Floberg also noticed that Paul Gruber wrote his M's and N's much differently than those in the question document. He concluded that Paul Gruber did not write these documents.
4: The signatures did look pretty close to the victim's. I believe a lot of practice had gone into duplicating the victim's signatures. His downfall, however, was that there's a lot more writing that goes into a birthday card and an address.
0: Next, Floberg analyzed Darrell Kuehl's handwriting to see if he had written the checks and birthday cards. He noticed that Kuehl used the same closed loop on the capital P and other capital letters. And Kuehl wrote his F's in virtually the same way as the question document.
4: No matter how much time you have to practice writing, it's so hard to duplicate the writing of another that Mr. Kuehl was conclusively the writer of the forged checks and birthday cards and addressed the envelopes.
0: Investigators searched Darrell Kuehl's property and found some incriminating evidence.
2: We found a hidden door upstairs and found military-type, dark camouflage-type clothing, throwing stars, a katana, which is a big sword. It just didn't fit with Darrell Kuehl, the family man, father, Mormon, good Mormon type person.
0: They also found power tools, furniture, even a boat, which were all identified as belonging to Paul Gruber.
2: We found a small suitcase or briefcase that had his Sunday go-to-meeting clothes in it and a large butcher knife. And that really seemed strange. And in the middle of it all was one of Paul Gruber's power bills.
0: But most alarming was a .22 caliber handgun with a homemade silencer. Silencers are illegal because they can alter the ballistic evidence.
5: The microscopic characteristics which are imparted to the bullet by the barrel itself are usually obliterated by a misaligned silencer. Very, very difficult and rare to identify a bullet with the barrel of a weapon which has had a silencer device attached.
0: And detectives still didn't have Paul Gruber's body.

0: 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Learn how AbbVie can help you save.
1: Eighteen months after Paul Gruber disappeared, investigators searched his house yet again. This time, in a basement crawl space, they found a shallow depression that wasn't there before. The ground had apparently settled.
2: We worked for 2 days. We sifted every 5-gallon bucket full of dirt. We went square by square, a couple of feet at each square, in a pattern. We finally exposed what appeared to be an air mattress and eventually confirmed that there was a body inside.
1: The body was identified as Paul Gruber. He had been shot 4 times. The medical examiner removed several .22-caliber bullets from Gruber's body. But they didn't match test fires from Darryl Kuehl's .22-caliber handgun or his silencer, which can impart its own characteristics on the bullet.
3: Any slight change in the positioning of that silencer relative to the weapon will cause the bullet to strike different parts of the silencer from shot to shot. And once that occurs, you're not going to make an identification.
1: Nevertheless, investigators had more than enough evidence to charge Darryl Kuehl with murder. Kuehl's first order of business was to plan his escape.
4: An inmate testified that Darryl Kuehl had offered him money and a car to kill the prison transport officers who were taking Darryl back. This person was getting out of jail before Darryl was going to be transported.
2: $5,000 for me and $5,000 for Harvey and $5,000 for Howard. We thought we were going pretty cheap there.
1: Kuehl thought he'd soon be a free man, but the investigators knew better.
4: The two officers who were actually doing the transport, they said, "Darryl, we know about your plot, that you're going to have us killed." Those guys turned state's evidence, and they said that he was just crushed at that point.
1: Prosecutors believe Darryl Kuehl orchestrated an elaborate plan to kill Paul Gruber and steal his money.
4: This was a crime motivated by greed. Paul Gruber had things that Darryl Kuehl wanted.
2: He needed more money. And 6 kids, 7 kids, however many he had, that's a lot of groceries.
1: Apparently, Paul Gruber hired Darryl Kuehl for handyman work around the house and soon gained his confidence. Sometime after Christmas, prosecutors believe Kuehl went to Paul's home armed with his .22-caliber handgun and shot him 4 times. One bullet missed, ricocheted off the floor, leaving a gouge in the wood. Luminol tests show that he dragged Paul's body into the crawl space, wrapped him in plastic, and buried him underneath his own house. Kuehl cleaned the blood from the floor and glued the rug over the gouge created when the bullet ricocheted. With Paul dead, Kuehl now had unfettered access to Paul's records, his ATM card, his PIN number, his checks, his social security number. He had everything he needed to assume Paul's identity. He started writing checks in Paul's name and withdrawing money from his accounts. His handwriting may have fooled one document examiner, but it didn't fool Paul's daughter, who knew right away it wasn't her father's handwriting. She set a trap by leaving some inaccurate information about her husband's birthday on her father's answering machine. Kuehl fell right into the trap, sending the birthday card on the wrong date.
5: It was a takeover homicide where the suspect took over the life of the victim, financial matters, tried to keep the persona of the victim alive so that he could extract more funds from the victim.
1: At his trial, Darryl Kuehl insisted he was innocent. He denied signing Paul's name on his checks and sending the birthday cards to Paul's family. He pointed to the opinion of the first forensic document examiner as proof. So what did prosecutors do? they asked scientists to swab the back of the stamp on the birthday cards, and they found saliva. Its DNA matched Daryl Kuehl.
4: There was roughly 1 million people in Idaho, so when you have a 1 in 1 million on a DNA, that tells you that if everybody in Idaho's in the same room, this is still the only person it could be.
1: After a 3-week trial, Kuehl was convicted of first-degree murder, grand theft, and forgery. He was sentenced to 25 years to life in prison.
2: At first, we're skeptical. The handwriting tells us, don't be skeptical, keep digging. Later on, we find evidence of blood, have confirmed for us that yes, you have blood here, yes, you probably have a crime scene, putting us on the right track. And lastly, the DNA. I think that's the nail in the coffin right there.
1: A computer hard drive holds hundreds of secrets. Every keystroke, every download, every deletion tells a story. But if someone downloads a song about murder, does it make him a killer?

0: was a hot August night in Jacksonville, Florida, and a time of celebration for April and Justin Barber. It was their third wedding anniversary, and April was about to finish her training as a radiology technician.
1: April Barber had gone into the field of oncology, specifically radiology-type treatment for cancer patients, which was inspired by her mother's death with cancer.
0: Justin had good news, too. He just got a job as a financial analyst for a large lumber company.
2: He was a very good guy. I mean, very smart, very successful. Everything going for him. I mean, just like my sister. I mean, they were two of a kind, I guess.
0: The couple's anniversary dinner was at an Italian restaurant. Later, they took a walk along the beach. But their romantic evening ended there when a man with a gun demanded money. April diverted the man's attention. Justin tried to grab the gun. Shots were fired. And that's the last thing Justin remembered. When he regained consciousness, he realized he had been shot and was bleeding. He found April unconscious and face down in the water. Justin dragged April's body about 100 yards toward their car, but his wounds made it impossible to carry her up the long flight of stairs. So he left her near the boardwalk and drove for help. He flagged down a motorist a few miles away.
3: I think somebody's been shot.
4: Is he conscious at all?
3: Yeah, he's conscious. We're trying to keep him that way.
4: Okay, do you see a gunshot wound, sir?
3: Gunshot or stab?
4: Oh, so he is bleeding.
3: I can't actually tell.
0: Justin told the ambulance crew that April was down on the beach. By the time they got there, she was dead from a single gunshot wound to her face.
2: People were calling me, telling me my sister was shot. And I was in shock. It was nothing I expected.
0: At the hospital emergency room, doctors treated Justin for 4 gunshot wounds. He survived, but was unable to provide a good description of their attacker.
5: Justin couldn't see his face. It's too dark. And truthfully, I believe that it is too dark to see anybody's face out there.
0: At the beach, police didn't find much evidence, just the impressions from Justin dragging April's body in the sand. And the tides were rising. Soon, there would be nothing left of the crime scene.

0: Botched Host, tomorrow at 10 on HGTV.
1: Initially, it looked like a robbery gone wrong. A man demanded money from April and Justin Barber while they were walking on the beach, and they were both shot. But robbery may not have been the motive.
2: When they looked at April Barber's body, she had on her jewelry, an expensive ring, earrings, and her watch. If this were a robbery, why was nothing taken?
1: At the autopsy, the medical examiner discovered foam around April's mouth.
3: The foam was still present around her nose or mouth or both, and it's due to the damage the salt water causes to the lining of the lung.
1: Dr. Steiner also noticed that the blood from April's gunshot wound was on top of the foam. This meant that April had almost drowned but survived and was shot afterwards.
3: My conclusions were that she had suffered a near-drowning episode and she had been shot while she was alive. If she had been dead from the drowning, there wouldn't have been any vital reaction to the gunshot. There wouldn't have been a hemorrhage into the sinus.
1: But why did the autopsy findings differ from Justin's version of the incident?
4: It would be very traumatic. The incident itself was very traumatic to him. If it had occurred as he stated, his wife is now missing, he's been shot four times. And I wouldn't expect a lot of detail from a person who just went through that type of traumatic experience.
1: Eventually, as Justin recuperated from his wounds, he provided a much better description of the assailant, good enough for police to create a sketch.
5: He was taller than me. Heavier, but he wasn't overweight,
6: right.
5: Strong.
6: Right.
5: His shirt was dark. It was baggy. It was a t-shirt.
6: Right.
5: He had a dark hat on, like a baseball cap.
1: Incredibly, the police sketch resembled a local man, 30-year-old David Allen Shuey, who had previous arrest for sexual assault. In fact, Shuey allegedly used a gun while committing an assault on the same beach where Justin and April were shot.
7: He went down to the beach to find a female.
8: She was sunbathing, like topless on the beach. Gentleman somehow confronted her, certainly intended on doing some type of sexual assault, sexual battery to her.
1: Fortunately, the victim got away, but she later identified Shuey as her attacker. So police questioned Shuey regarding his whereabouts on the night of April Barber's murder. He denied any involvement and claimed he had an alibi.
7: We ran all his credit cards because he was all over the country, unfortunately, committing rapes. We know from his credit card records that he was in Connecticut living with his fiance at the time of this homicide. So we absolutely know he was not the assailant.
1: Next, investigators looked into Justin Barber's background.
8: I talked to Justin, and I said, well, tell me about your marriage. We had a happy and normal marriage. Have you ever had an affair? No, never.
1: But investigators dug deeper and learned that Justin was having an affair with his tennis partner, Shannon Kennedy.
8: So I'd say, Justin, listen, here's the deal. I got Shannon in the next room. She's saying y'all are engaged in an extramarital affair. I'm going to bring her in here, and we're going to get to the bottom of it. He's like, no, don't do that. We are. I don't want to get her involved. So I'm thinking, well, why in the heck is this guy lying about this? I mean, your wife is dead. Don't lie to the guy that's trying to help you. I mean, who knows where that could lead?
1: And April's friends told police that she knew all about her husband's affair.
8: I mean, she told everybody would listen to her. Justin's having an affair. I know he is. I confronted him about it.
2: At the time, it appeared that he was only dating one other person, but it appeared that he had as many as five extramarital affairs and during the three-year marriage.
1: Police asked Justin Barber for permission to search his home, and he was happy to comply. He also made his computer available. Justin's computer went to Chris Hendry of Florida's Computer Evidence Recovery Section.
9: When I made a copy of Justin's home computer hard drive, the next thing I did was go through and look for anything that would have been deleted, such as folders and files.
1: One of the first things Hendry noticed was that Justin downloaded a song onto his computer just hours before his wife's death.
7: The lyrics are violent. They're about killing somebody.
1: It was a song by the group Guns N' Roses with the lyrics, "I used to love her, but I had to kill her. She drove me nuts, and now I'm happier this way."
9: It's kind of strange. This is deleted hours before we actually got the machine.
1: Was this merely a coincidence? After all, it was only a song.
6: I'm Usain Bolt.

0: counter, the sport mat, and wireless remote. Call now.
1: Justin Barber told police that a robber shot his wife April in the head and shot him four times while they were walking on the beach. He claimed he passed out, later regained consciousness, and found his wife face down in the ocean.
2: I saw her in the water. What did he? I ran out for him.
1: But the forensic evidence contradicted parts of Justin's story.
3: She had evidence of abrasions on her collarbone, by her ear, and on the back of the neck. They are consistent with force or pressure being placed there. Could this have been caused by forcefully being held in the water? Yes.
1: And on Justin's computer, forensic experts found evidence of a possible motive. Apparently, Justin had been trading stocks on the internet and he wasn't doing very well.
4: We have his e-trading. He got himself quickly into $50,000 to $60,000 in debt just on that. It didn't appear that any of his trades really paid off and lost quite a bit of money.
1: To cover the losses, Justin borrowed money against his credit cards at very high interest rates.
5: You can't get any worse than that. I mean, you're borrowing money at 21% to pay off money that you lost in the stock market.
4: Justin Barber should have been a little bit brighter with his money. I mean, that was a time of low interest home equity loans.
6: That's really significant when you talk about somebody who's a finance major and has an MBA in business. And also it's important to note the psychological effects of a lot of consumer debt. That affects people's psyche.
1: Also suspicious, investigators learned that April owned a $2 million life insurance policy, which she bought primarily to support her younger brother and sister in the event of her death.
7: You know, we didn't have our mother, we didn't have our father, and so April felt like it was her responsibility to take care of us, you know, and if something happened to her, and Justin knew that too, and that was a big part of the reason for those.
1: But Justin was the sole beneficiary, which meant he could have done anything he wanted with the money. Was this enough motive to kill his wife and then shoot himself four times to cover it up?
6: Risky, but people do a lot of crazy things for over $2 million.
1: Using an ultraviolet light, crime scene reconstructionist Jerry Findlay examined the shirt Justin was wearing on the night of the attack.
8: You could see some visible gunshot residue, or what appeared to be gunshot residue. And looking at it with the ultraviolet light, I wanted to see the extent of the pattern.
1: The gunshot residue could have come from Justin being in close contact with the assailant. But the angles of the bullet wounds to Justin's body were another matter. One shot went through his left hand. The other three shots were directed away from vital organs and bone. A remarkable coincidence.
8: To me, the location of them was not consistent with a mugger, even somebody struggling over a gun. If you've already shot and killed one person and you've shot another one four times, you're not going to leave a witness.
1: Investigators also analyzed April's clothing and found another inconsistency. Justin claimed that he carried April's body 100 yards up to the base of the stairs after they had both been shot by the assailant.
6: One of the gunshot injuries that he had sustained is on his left hand. So his hand would have been bleeding quite a bit, and there should be blood all over the waistline, the waist, and the front of those pants of April Barber, and in fact, there was none.
3: If she's bleeding from this gunshot, one, she did not have it on her body or clothing, and he doesn't have it on his, so I think that speaks for itself.
1: And by the direction the blood traveled from the wound, investigators could tell April's body had not been moved after she was shot.
8: Blood flow on April Barber was in one direction, which was straight down to the left from the gunshot wound. And if the body had been moved in various positions, the blood flow would have changed.
1: And finally, there was something else that bothered investigators. Why didn't Justin use April's cell phone that was in her purse in the car?
4: Why wouldn't he just call on her cell phone anyway and get help, he had to get rid of the gun.
1: Unfortunately, police couldn't find the murder weapon in the thick vegetation along the 10-mile stretch of road. But they did discover one last tantalizing piece of evidence on Justin's computer, almost more valuable than finding the murder weapon.

0: huge savings
1: and free shipping from our U.S. warehouses.
2: On Justin Barber's computer, forensic experts found email evidence of his extramarital affairs and financial records proving he was deeply in debt. But that wasn't all. Forensic experts also discovered that in the weeks and months leading up to April's murder, Justin searched various websites looking for information on blood loss and gunshot wounds to the right chest.
3: What's the chances of somebody researching that thing very specifically, gunshot wounds to the right chest, and then 6 months later getting shot in the right chest? I just don't believe that's possible.
2: Prosecutors believe that when April Barber learned about her husband's infidelity and his financial problems, she wanted a divorce. Prosecutors also believe that Justin wanted the $2 million from April's life insurance policy. So he searched computer websites to learn how to shoot himself without inflicting serious injury. Justin believed if he drove to the hospital with gunshot wounds, everyone would believe his robbery story.
4: Justin Barber wanted it all. He wanted, in my belief, to show up with his bride in the SUV at the hospital as a hero, as somebody who is not only a hero, but also a victim. Collect the money, have everybody feel sorry for him, move on with his life from there.
2: But it didn't turn out that way.
3: They say when you commit a homicide, you make about 30 mistakes, and you can't remember but about five.
2: The first mistake that night happened just after 5 p.m. Justin downloaded the Guns N' Roses song, "I Used to Love Her, But I Had to Kill Her." Prosecutors believe that April told Justin over dinner that she wanted a divorce. After that, Justin enticed April to go for a walk along the beach, possibly to continue their discussion about how to end their marriage amicably. But right away, his plan fell apart. Perhaps April sensed something was amiss, or she saw the gun. Either way, there was a struggle. Justin subdued her by holding her head under the water until she lost consciousness. He then carried her towards the car. But there was no blood transfer because at that point, neither one was bleeding. He fired a single shot into April's head. The blood from her head wound was now on top of the foam produced by the near drowning. Justin then shot himself four times, careful not to break any bones or hit vital organs. But the excruciating pain and the daunting task of carrying April's body up the long flight of stairs required a change of plans. He had no choice but to leave April's body there. Justin got rid of the murder weapon somewhere along the highway, then tried to gather his thoughts and compose a possible explanation for the water in April's lungs. He drove for 10 miles, passing numerous homes and businesses along the way, before he asked a fellow motorist to call 911. Perhaps the oddest piece of forensic evidence was that Justin erased the Guns N' Roses song from his computer just an hour or so before turning it over to police.
5: And it's hard to hear that he did it. I mean, he was somebody I trusted and that I looked up to. I'm very sad. I mean, there's not a day that goes by that I don't think about my sister.
2: In June of 2006, Justin Barber went on trial for the first-degree murder of his wife, April. The forensic evidence was simply too much to overcome. He was convicted and sentenced to life in prison. Investigators describe it as one of the most unusual and cold-blooded cases they've ever seen.
3: If you take somebody like Justin Barber, who's probably a sociopath, who's probably narcissistic, he looks at everything as how it suits him. He did not want the stigma of a divorce.
4: There were no independent witnesses other than the decedent and the murder. And, you know, there were only two people on that beach. So in this case, forensics made the entire case.
0: But the truth of the matter is, with the physical evidence we have, once we developed it, analyzed it, and had it in its final form and compared it to the story, it revealed that Justin Barber was a liar.
2: How did a killer get the security code of his victim's home and gain access to her private photographs? And how did he know the victim's whereabouts 24 hours a day? Encrypted in the stalker's letters were the answers to those questions and a whole lot more. A recent survey found that 2% of all men and 8% of all women in the United States had been stalked at some time in their lives. 48-year-old Charlene Hummert never dreamt she'd be one of them. Charlene had been married for more than 20 years, had 3 children, and worked for the state of Pennsylvania as an administrative assistant.
6: She was a great person. She was real kind, helped out a lot of people. Religious, went to church pretty much every Sunday. Just a good mom, good friend.
7: I remember that she was the warmest, the most selfless, most giving person that I've met in my life.
2: The stalking began in 2001 when Charlene's husband, Brian, found an envelope on the windshield of his car. Inside was a recent glamour photograph of Charlene, along with a letter.
8: Here's proof your wife is a slut. I had a one-nighter with your wife. She made sure my fiancé found out. I blame your wife for that. The time is now right for payback.
2: Charlene was dumbfounded. She denied having an affair with anyone and had no idea who sent it.
7: I told her she should go to law enforcement because this seemed like it would be a pretty serious event. This individual had a lot of time on his hands. And I believe that this was not good for Charlene.
2: Police responded by putting extra surveillance on Charlene's house, but more letters came.
6: I was scared for her. We had a couple of scares where we thought we saw people outside, and everybody was kind of on high alert for weeks and months after that.
9: There was very little information to follow up on at that time. They had no suspects that we could go and interview. We did process the letters and the photographs for fingerprints and did not obtain any evidence.
2: The stalker's next letter revealed he had information about her home's security system.
8: I know about the camera. Your kids' friends have big mouths. I know someone's house code is 7805.
2: Not surprisingly, these incidents caused some tension in the Hummerts' marriage. And according to Brian, after one of their arguments, Charlene stormed out of the house and didn't return. Not even her children knew where she went.
6: I called her several times and couldn't get a hold of her, and I started getting really worried.
2: Local police put out an all-points bulletin for Charlene's vehicle, a white Land Rover. The next day, police found it in a supermarket parking lot. Charlene's body was in the back under a blanket. She had been strangled to death. Charlene's family was convinced the stalker had killed her.
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0: 6th, Friday, 7:30 a.m. Eastern on True TV.
1: At Charlene Hummert's autopsy, the forensic pathologist confirmed that the cause of death was ligature strangulation. He also found evidence that the crime had been staged.
2: The fact that her pants are on backwards suggests to me that perhaps she was dressed after she was killed. The fact that she was wet and the back of the car was not wet indicates to me that most likely she had been outside.
1: And there were clues that Charlene was dead before she was moved.
2: The mark on her sacral region or her tailbone region appeared to be a drag mark for several reasons. Number one, there was gravel and dirt embedded into the skin. Number two, there was no evidence of any type of reaction that would indicate she was alive when this occurred.
1: Investigators sent the dirt and gravel samples to two different forensic labs for analysis. Unfortunately, neither one could identify anything unique about the sample. At the crime scene, supermarket employees gave police a useful bit of information. They had seen Charlene's car in the parking lot when they arrived for work just before dawn. Investigators wondered if the killer might have gone inside the store.
3: The person who drove the vehicle would appear to be suspicious by dropping the vehicle off and just walking away. Anybody who would have been outside the store would have thought that was unusual.
1: So police checked the store's security cameras to see everyone who entered the store before dawn. And one man looked suspicious. He was wearing a dark blue parka, wool hat, and red gloves, and appeared to be hiding from the cameras. Strangely, he made only one purchase, dog biscuits.
3: It's not something you would normally see. A person doesn't normally come in and buy only dog biscuits at 6 o'clock on a Saturday morning.
1: Unfortunately, the image was so grainy, it was impossible to make an identification.
3: I was somewhat frustrated and disappointed when we received the surveillance tape that we did not have a clearer image of a suspect, and even more frustrated once we sent it out to laboratories for enhancement and we still couldn't make out the facial detail that we were looking for.
1: So investigators sent the tape to a licensed photogrammetrist. Photogrammetry is using a two-dimensional photograph to create a three-dimensional image, and it's done with mathematics and physics. Fortunately, the security camera was in a fixed position. The grocery store provided the size of their floor tiles, and the security pictures showed the suspect's feet relative to those tiles.
4: In this particular case, we have ideal geometry. That geometry is the grid pattern of the floor. His 1 foot is down, the other is starting to move forward, but we have him in that position. We can then erect a vertical line right up through him, and if that vertical line has a scale on it, then we can determine his height.
1: They used the same security cameras to photograph a height chart in the same location as the suspect. Using mathematical calculations made possible by the floor tiles, Williamson determined the height of the suspect was 5 feet 6 inches tall.
4: It's very important because it allows us to obtain information that otherwise would not be obtainable.
1: Police were convinced that the soil on Charlene's body would help identify the man in the pictures. Even though two forensic geologists couldn't find anything, investigators asked Skip Palahniuk, an internationally known forensic microscopist, to take a look.
5: Yes, well, I've been studying soil for practically 52 years now.
1: Palahniuk's first task was to separate the dirt from the clothing fibers, and he knew just how to do it.
5: The technique of using a tuning fork served two purposes. In this case, one, it concentrated all the soil, which was spread out all over the paper into a small area, but secondly, it had the effect of entangling the fibers that came off from the pants, of which there were great numbers.
1: After the clay was washed from the particles, Palahniuk could see he had an almost perfect specimen.
5: One of the most diverse suites of minerals that I've encountered in my years of looking through the microscope.

0: these things.
1: The particles contained carborundum and magnetite, along with traces of iron.
0: There was a strong indication that someone was working with machinery or doing some kind of grinding or torch cutting, something of that sort.
1: Skip Palahniuk compared the dirt on Charlene's clothes to five different soil samples, some from Charlene's neighborhood, others from further away. Palahniuk determined that the dirt on Charlene Hummert's pants came from her own driveway.
2: When I relayed to Skip that the son did work on vehicles and do body work in the driveway of the car, he replied, "Well, that's very consistent with what I'm finding." He said, "I got a perfect match."
1: Investigators now knew that the killer was 5'6" tall, wore a dark parka with red gloves, and dragged Charlene's body across her own driveway after she was dead. This narrowed the list of suspects considerably.

0: Saddam premieres September 13th on TNT.
1: Brian Hummert told police that the last time he saw his wife, Charlene, was on a Friday night. He said their three children were out with friends, and the couple got into an argument about a parenting issue. Brian said Charlene left the house around 10:30 p.m. and never returned.
2: I came home about 4 or 5 o'clock in the morning. I could see her walking out on him, but she wouldn't have done it without telling me and my sister and taking my little brother with her.
1: With a search warrant, police looked through the Hummerts' home and discovered a piece of red cable that the family used as a dog leash. Interestingly, the pattern of the cable looked familiar.
3: There was a metallic contraption at one portion of this leash that matched up very well with an abrasion that was present in the front of her neck.
4: We concluded that this red dog leash either caused the death of Charlene Hummert or something very similar in nature was used to bring about her death.
1: With this discovery, Brian Hummert changed his story.
5: Absolutely, 100%. No, he didn't. Absolutely did not kill his wife.
1: Through his lawyers, Hummert claimed that his son, David, killed Charlene over a dispute about a car he wanted.
2: Ridiculous. I mean, that made me angry, but it was obvious that that was the only thing they had, was to try and cast blame somewhere else. They didn't have any evidence that he didn't do it.
4: We found that particular allegation to be preposterous.
1: Investigators learned that Charlene had an excellent relationship with her three children, particularly David, her oldest.
6: If you know anything about the relationship between David and his mother, you know that just never happened. I mean, he was relying on her and she was relying on him.
1: Charlene's relationship with her husband wasn't as good.
7: She was not happy in the marriage, that they were arguing a lot, and that she was actually preparing to leave the marriage. Charlene had left the marriage once previously due to some allegations of abuse from Brian towards the kids.
1: But before investigators could go any further, they got an anonymous tip.
7: I received a letter addressed to me at the police station from a person claiming responsibility for Charlene's murder. The first line of the letter stated, "I killed Charlene Hummert, not her husband," and it was signed John.
1: The writer claimed he killed Charlene when she tried to end their 9-month affair.
8: She wanted to break it off, so I broke her neck. This is the fifth woman I've killed. I'm getting good at it. Cops have no idea how easy it is to pin the husband when they only look there.
1: Investigators sent the letter, along with the purported stalker letters, to forensic linguist Dr. Robert Leonard, who had an unusual background. He was a founding member of the rock and roll group Sha Na Na, and says that reading their record contracts taught him a valuable lesson.
9: Seeing how the contracts could seem to say one thing, but actually say something else. So that was really my first forensic linguistics gig.
1: When Dr. Leonard examined the stalker letters and the serial killer letter sent to the police, he noticed something odd. The writer used an uncommon rhetorical device known as ironic repetition, using the same verb in two consecutive sentences, but changing the context.
9: In the serial killer letter, it was, "She wanted to break it off, so I broke her neck." There's this slight change for ironic purposes and cruel humor.
1: The stalker letter used the same technique.
9: "I would have loved to have found out. She made sure my fiancé found out."
1: The use of this device was so rare, Dr. Leonard knew that the stalker and the serial killer were the same person.
9: The odds against these two letters that sandwich in time this poor woman's death, having the same rhetorical device, if it's not the most common rhetorical device in the world, was fairly good evidence of more than accidental connection.
1: But could forensic linguistics identify the killer.
10: The Women's Basketball World descends upon...

0: disease. The gum experts.
1: Pennsylvania law enforcement asked a forensic linguist if he could identify Charlene Hummert's killer just by looking at his letters.
2: If you ignore the information in language evidence, you are ignoring super important evidence that you can use to solve your cases.
1: Dr. Leonard first analyzed Brian Hummert's known writing samples. He didn't find any examples of ironic repetition since most of the writing samples were business correspondence. But he did find something else that was very unusual. Like most of us, Hummert used negative contractions in his writing, like, he isn't here. But he didn't contract positive verbs. He'd write, yes, he is here, rather than, yes, he's here. Dr. Leonard found the same thing in the stalker letters. There were negative contractions. I don't think. She can't. And almost didn't. But not the positive ones. Here is the proof. I would have loved. I have been following.
2: Almost everyone always uses both. The writer of the stalker and serial killer letters did not use both.
1: This tiny clue gave Dr. Leonard the identity of the killer.
2: The only other person that I ever found in analyzing people's grammatical patterns that did this was the suspect, Brian Hummert.
1: The final piece of evidence came from the photogrammetry. Brian Hummert was 5'6" tall, the same height as the suspect in the grocery store. And investigators found the dark blue parka in Hummert's office at work. Inside the pocket was a receipt for the dog biscuits.
3: That reinforced the linkage of his presence within that particular food store on the early morning of March 20th of 2004.
1: At Brian Hummert's murder trial, prosecutors painted a portrait of a marriage in trouble.
3: He saw his marriage falling apart, and that somehow if he could create a stalker, that it would compel his wife to turn to him, and that somehow he could be the hero, and that would put things back on the right track.
1: But the stalker's letters only increased problems in their marriage. In fact, prosecutors believe Charlene discovered evidence that Brian had been sending the stalker letters. On the night of the murder, the Hummert's three children were out with friends. Charlene and Brian got into an argument. Brian lost control, grabbed the nearest thing at hand, the dog leash, and strangled her to death. Brian dressed Charlene, but he put her pants on backwards. He dragged Charlene's body out to the car, collecting the distinctive soil that clearly identified the path. Brian then drove Charlene's car to the supermarket, only a mile away, close enough so he could walk home. He went in the store and bought some dog biscuits so he wouldn't look suspicious. And that's where the security cameras got his picture. In October of 2006, a jury convicted Brian Hummert of first-degree murder. He was sentenced to life in prison with no possibility of parole. Investigators say this is a classic case of numerous forensic disciplines coming together to secure a conviction.
2: I can't imagine for a moment that Brian Hummert ever thought that the way he wrote his contractions was going to convict him. It's just the last thing that people ever think of.
3: I think what this case marvelously illustrated was how one can use building blocks of various types of forensic evidence to paint a picture and to have a jury reach the conclusion that we believe it rightly reached in this particular case.

0: An insurance adjuster disappeared while inspecting property damage after a severe storm. The water currents of a nearby river provided some answers, and the forensic evidence on a motorcycle part and bank envelope explained the motive. In the summer of 2004, there were four hurricanes in Florida within 6 weeks, causing more than $1 billion worth of damage. Thousands were left homeless.
1: A lot of people had a lot of hurricane damage. I mean, for months and months and months after the storms hit, you could see blue tarps on roofs throughout the state of Florida.
0: All across the state, insurance companies dispatched their adjusters to assess the damage claims. One of them was 25-year-old Katie Freshley. It was her first job after graduating from college.
2: We got hit with the first, and then the second, and then the third, and then the fourth hurricane in such a short time. They were absolutely overwhelmed.
0: One Friday night after a grueling week of work, Katie was supposed to meet a group of friends at a local restaurant, but she never showed up. In fact, none of her family and friends heard from her all weekend.
2: My wife just kept calling Kate periodically and saying she can't get hold of her and she just doesn't understand where she could be.
3: She had had a four-year relationship with a guy and had broken up with him and was living independently and for the first time in her life was making her own decisions.
0: Katie's best friend, Amy, had a key to Katie's apartment and let herself inside. Everything was in perfect order, although the cat hadn't been fed. And Katie wasn't there.
3: She knew something was really wrong, and so she called and she said, "I don't want to alarm you, but I'm worried about Katie. I don't know where she is and I can't find her."
0: Police put out a bulletin for Katie's car, a maroon-colored Chevy Impala. Katie's employer said her last appointment on Friday afternoon was to check on an insurance claim of a leaking roof at a home in Tampa's Sulphur Springs section.
3: I knew the kind of neighborhood it was. It was an extremely bad neighborhood.
2: Katie, for some reason, was having trouble finding it. And Amy was back at the office on, I think, MapQuest, and was directing Katie to the property.
0: According to Katie's co-worker, she finally found the property.
4: Someone walks up. She goes, "Oh, I think I found it. Someone's walking up to the car. I'll talk to you later."
2: And that's the last anyone talked to her.
0: Katie's parents drove out to the home at 1503 Mulberry Street and spoke to the occupants, Jason Funk and Pamela Hintz, a young couple who had just moved into the rental property 3 days earlier.
5: We moved in, and now we have strangers knocking on our door asking, "Hey, have you seen Katrina Freshley here?" And then people asking, "Well, have you seen, you know, an insurance car?"
0: Jason and Pamela told the Freshleys they didn't see Katie on Friday because they weren't there. And there was something else. They said there was no leak in the roof that they knew of, and that the landlord said nothing to them about an insurance adjuster coming by to look at it. Just a mile away, in the parking lot of a local bar, Katie's parents found her abandoned car and called police. It was unlocked, with Katie's keys still inside.
3: My first thought was she was in the trunk.
2: You wanted to open it, but you didn't want to open it. You just didn't.
3: When they opened that trunk, it was dead silence.

0: In the locked trunk of Katie Freshley's car, investigators feared that they'd find her body. But they did not. The only thing there was Katie's purse. Her money and credit cards were missing.
1: You were relieved because she wasn't there. But she wasn't there, so you were still looking. And you didn't know where to look.
0: Forensic scientists searched for evidence inside the car. They didn't find any blood or fingerprints, but they did find skin cells on the steering wheel.
2: Swabbings from the steering wheel of Katie's car were submitted to the laboratory, and DNA testing was performed on these samples. We found a mixture of DNA of at least two contributors.
0: One was Katie Freshley's. The other DNA profile was presumably the killer's. Other than an empty bank envelope inside the car, investigators found nothing else.
3: It was obvious whatever happened to Katie didn't happen inside of that car.
0: Police interviewed residents and workers in the area and found a janitor who said a man left the car in the parking lot the day before.
4: A witness had seen a white male, approximately 6'2", 6'3", walking away from the car.
1: He had driven the car up and had gotten out of the car and had started walking away and had just dropped the keys in the car and left it unlocked.
0: Investigators searched the area between Katie's last scheduled appointment and where her car was discovered, roughly a mile away. On a hunch, Detective Masucci searched the shores of the Hillsborough River and eventually got a break.
4: And as I was scanning the water with my flashlight, I caught a glimpse of white, and it appeared to me to be a bra. I could see a little bit of a bra strap. I realized that we were beyond red flags, that we had something potentially tragic here.
0: Soon, everyone's worst fears were confirmed. It was Katie Freshley.
5: I just fell down. I remember just like somebody punched me in the stomach.
0: She had been in the water for approximately 30 hours. It appeared she had also been sexually assaulted. The autopsy revealed blunt force injuries to the back of Katie's head.
6: It was very apparent that this was not a drowning, but in fact, she was probably murdered and then put into the water. There certainly remains a possibility that she might have been alive when she was put in the water. I don't know that that can be ruled out.
0: But the medical examiner found distinct marks on Katie's skull, marks known as pattern injuries.
6: There was a mark left behind by the weapon that was very characteristic. It was a circular mark that was 1.2 centimeters, is I think how big it was.
0: The medical examiner told investigators that the wounds might be matched to the murder weapon if it could be found.
6: If you detect a pattern injury and then you can in fact find the weapon, that's a huge help to the investigation.
0: A rape test kit was inconclusive. Investigators' next task was to find out how far Katie's body traveled in the Hillsborough River before police found her. This could potentially identify the crime scene. It's a relatively simple formula. From the length of time a body is in the water, you can figure out the distance the body traveled if you know the speed of the currents. Investigators got a huge break when they learned there was a dam a few miles upstream. When it opens, it significantly increases the water current.
4: In the 28-hour period between the time we believe Katie was put into the river to the time I find her, the dams had been closed off.
0: That meant that Katie's body entered the river pretty much where she was found.
7: Great news. I'm prescribing you Icotide.

0: JustinWill.com and make it count. Justin Will.
1: From the moment Katie Freshley's body was found in the Hillsborough River, police considered the home at 1503 East Mulberry Street as a possible crime scene. It was just 100 feet from where Katie's body was discovered. The young couple living there were shocked by what happened. They insisted they weren't home on the Friday afternoon the murder took place.
2: These people are oblivious to what could have potentially happened at their house.
3: You know, I'm kind of drawing a blank on my emotional state at that time, but I know I wasn't nearly as anxious as my girlfriend is, you know. I'm more of a realist person. It's just whatever's going to happen is out of my control, out of her control. Just relax and let it take its course.
1: The home was a rental, and it was the landlord who told Katie's insurance company about the leaking roof. Taking matters into his own hands, Katie's father, Jeff Freshley, interviewed the landlord himself.
4: He said that he had sent her there, but he had never seen her or talked to her, and he acted, they thought, in a suspicious manner.
1: But the landlord provided an alibi.
2: He had a worker with him through the majority of the day of the 12th, and Katie was known to have gone missing.
5: It's our belief that the landlord probably did not tell the renters that Katie or anybody else would be coming that day.
1: In a search for suspects, investigators decided to check Katie's credit card records to see if anyone used them after her murder. Admittedly, it was a long shot, since few criminals are that inept.
5: Sure enough, they were. At least four attempts. And of the four attempts, I think one was actually successful. And that led to a whole new avenue of evidence for us.
1: Investigators went to every location where Katie's credit cards had been used. One was a grocery store, and its surveillance video showed a white male about 6 feet tall using Katie's debit card. According to the clerk, the customer said the card belonged to his girlfriend. But instead of signing Katie's name, he signed his own. It was Jason Funk, the man renting the home on Mulberry Street.
2: We were almost shocked at his stupidity. I can't even recollect what he was thinking or how he thought he could get away with something so obviously stupid.
1: In Jason's backyard, investigators found what looked like a fire pit. There they found burnt hunks of carpet and a burnt belt buckle.
5: It most certainly was consistent with the style and the size belt that Katie would have had on that particular day.
1: Investigators moved inside the house. They noticed what looked like a bloodstain on the rear door frame. And on the living room ceiling, there was blood spatter.
5: And the realization that hit me as I was doing that was I really felt I was standing exactly in the spot where Katie Freshley had died in order for that blood to get up there.
1: Investigators also found a prepaid highway toll device with a serial number registered to Katie. And her business card was on a shelf above the oven.
6: And then you're claiming you've never met her before, you've never seen her before, and her business card is in your house? I mean, it's almost like leaving breadcrumbs. I mean, for heaven's sakes.
1: Finally, investigators took the medical examiner's advice and looked for an item in the home that could have been the murder weapon. And in the living room, they found it. A 4-foot-long motorcycle muffler.
2: It was sanitized to the point there were no discernible fingerprints and no attainable blood evidence.
1: On the end of the muffler was a circular mounting bracket.
7: You would use this mounting bracket to attach the muffler onto a motorcycle.
1: The mounting bracket was measured and then laid over photographs of Katie's fatal wounds. The round outer edge of the bracket was the exact size of the blunt force injuries on Katie's head.
7: the circular portion on the muffler was the exact same size as the injury on her scalp, and gave a lot of credibility to that being the murder weapon.
1: And during the interrogation, detectives noticed something on Jason's Nike sneakers.
5: When detectives were actually interviewing Funk, they noticed what appeared to be blood droplets on his Nikes.
1: A presumptive test indicated this was human blood. Then investigators remembered the bank envelope found in Katie's car. So they sprayed it with the chemical ninhydrin, which revealed an almost perfect set of prints. Katie's fingerprints were on the envelope, and so were Jason Funk's.
2: That told us scientifically that Jason Funk had been in Katrina Freshley's vehicle.
1: Jason Funk continued to deny he was in any way involved. He claimed he was on a jet ski in the river at the time of the murder.
3: If I would have been home that day instead of out on my jet ski, who's to say I couldn't have prevented this whole thing from happening?

0: huge savings
1: and free shipping from our U.S. warehouses.
2: There's nothing, no part of my life that hasn't been touched by losing her. Nothing. Work, vacations, sports, fun, leisure time. It leaves a huge hole in your life. And Kate was such a bright, happy, hard-headed sweetheart. Just irreplaceable. They all are, but she was for me.
3: Prosecutors said they had conclusive proof that Jason Funk murdered Katie Freshley. As for motive, Jason had prior convictions for assaulting women. And 2 days before Katie's murder, Jason had lost his job.
4: They were having money problems. They had spent most of their savings on the security deposit for this residence. So I think he was motivated by greed. That's my belief.
3: Investigators know that Katie arrived at Funk's home because she told her co-worker on the phone that she found it. They believe it was Jason who approached her. When she went inside to inspect the roof damage, Jason was home alone. His girlfriend Pam was at work. Prosecutors think Jason might have made a sexual advance. No one knows. What the evidence shows is that he picked up the motorcycle muffler and struck Katie on the back of her head. This left a blood spatter on the ceiling and on his sneakers. As he exited the house with the body, Katie's blood stained the back door frame. The house was concealed enough that Jason could dump the body in the river without being seen. He abandoned Katie's car near a bar a mile away, handled the bank envelope looking for money, and took her cash and credit cards. He burned the blood-stained living room carpet and Katie's clothing in order to remove the evidence. He also cleaned the murder weapon, but he left so much other evidence, his efforts were hardly worth it. Using her credit card and signing his own name was a classic.
4: She was absolutely at the wrong place at the wrong time and fell victim to something that she should have never been victim of.
5: When you hear about cases like this, you want to think that, personally, I want to think the best of everyone, but it's difficult sometimes to do that when you see these things that have happened.
3: 6 months after the murder, the forensic lab finished the DNA testing. The blood in Jason's home and on his sneakers was Katie Freshley's. The skin cells on the steering wheel of Katie's car were Jason's.
6: We put a piece of the puzzle together for the agency. We were able to match DNA from the victim to the crime scene. We were able to match DNA from the victim to the perpetrator's clothing.
3: Faced with a possible death sentence, Jason Funk agreed to plead guilty to the murder and in return was given a life sentence without parole.
7: I think it's a tragedy all the way around. It's a tragedy for him, it's a tragedy for our daughter, and a tragedy for us and his family.
3: Jason Funk still maintains he had nothing to do with the murder. He claims he only pled guilty to avoid the death sentence. The forensic evidence says otherwise.
2: The forensics in this case, it was key to bringing the murderer to justice. They all did a tremendous job. We are forever grateful for the job that they did.
7: His denial of it was steadfast throughout the whole thing, and I don't believe without forensics, I'm not sure if we would have been able to convict him.
3: A small Texas community mourned the tragic death of an outstanding high school athlete and scholar. At first, there wasn't much hope that the killer would be apprehended, but tiny paint chips and bits of plastic provided evidence far more accurate than an eyewitness. San Antonio is one of the fastest-growing cities in Texas, which in turn required the construction of one of the most sophisticated systems of state highways in the country. Unfortunately, increased traffic often means increased fatalities. And one of those tragic cases was that of a teenage boy found one morning near Highway 281.
0: No one deserves to die on the side of the road alone, even if their last breaths are those that are shared with a stranger.
3: It looked to investigators like he had been hit head-on by a motor vehicle.
8: The abrasions to the person, the absence of socks on the feet, and appeared to have rolled down the roadway, which is all conducive to being hit by a motor vehicle.
3: The boy's shoes were discovered up the hill on Highway 281, along with a sock and a broken neck chain. But there was no evidence to show how fast the vehicle had been going.
8: You cannot generally tell that by the force of the impact that the individual is knocked out of the shoes. For some reason, it's a common occurrence with motor vehicle and pedestrian accidents.
3: Police identified the victim as 17-year-old Rafael Garcia, a football player and standout student at Southside High School in South Central Texas.
9: I was shocked. I thought it was just a dream. I was going to wake up from it because, honestly, you know, you just talked to the person the day before. He said, yeah, I'll be there, football practice, this and that. And then all of a sudden, he's gone.
3: Rafael was one of six children raised by a single mother. His family was poor, and Rafael worked weekends to help support his family. Mike Harrison was Rafael's football coach. He broke the news of Rafael's death to the rest of the team.
10: One of the hardest jobs as a teacher and a coach is to look at a group of young men that you've gone close to and then tell them that one of their teammates is not going to be there anymore. And it just devastated our kids. They cried so hard, and it just, for the next week to 10 days, it just was pure emotion for them.
3: From body temperature and degree of rigor mortis, investigators estimated Rafael had been killed around midnight. Since no one reported the accident, it was officially listed as a hit-and-run fatality. On the highway, investigators found evidence of where Rafael was standing when hit.
0: It was clear from the debris field that Rafael was, in fact, on the side of that road. There's no evidence at all that Rafael was walking in the lane or even close to the lane of travel.
3: There were no skid marks, indicating the driver had not tried to stop before or after the crash. They did find broken pieces of glass and plastic, as well as seven tiny red paint chips on the shoulder of the road and in the grass. They also found a broken side view mirror.
8: All the deposited parts were clean. They didn't have a lot of dust on them. They hadn't been rained on, didn't appear. So we believe that they are all linked to the same crash.
11: To be able to find these at a busy road intersection where the crime was committed is a task in itself.
3: But investigators weren't optimistic, since most hit-and-run accidents go unsolved.
8: And it usually involves a motor vehicle, and almost everybody owns a motor vehicle. It's almost like finding a needle in a haystack.
12: Roy, Amber, and Michael are back together.

0: 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Justin Will.
1: Hundreds of people turned out for Rafael Garcia's funeral. He was remembered as an athlete who put his studies before sports.
2: When it came to Ralph, his education came first. But even before football, I remember there was one time where he didn't go to practice because he had a late assignment.
3: He was a good person, and there's a lot of people here, a lot, and we're just going to miss him.
4: We want to know that the person who did this is facing the consequences for that and not able to just get away with you know, taking a life.
1: The autopsy revealed that Rafael suffered a fractured skull and other blunt force trauma to the head. This suggested that he was facing the oncoming traffic when he was hit. The medical examiner also found large bar-shaped bruises on Rafael's thighs. They looked as if they might have come from the front grill of a truck or SUV.
5: It was sort of a pattern injury. Part of the grill hit the right thigh, and he was probably wrapped around the side of the truck, and the other part of the grill hit the left thigh.
1: Toxicology tests for drugs and alcohol were all negative. But why was Rafael walking along Highway 281 late at night? Investigators discovered that Rafael's friend dropped him off at home around 10 p.m. But the friend said Rafael didn't go inside. Instead, he started walking toward Highway 281.
5: He was known to walk down to what they refer to as the corner store, which is, they're kind of out in the country, so it's a ways down. He didn't own a car. He didn't have his own car to drive, so he was usually walking out there.
1: Rafael was hit and killed on Highway 281, just a quarter mile from his home. The only clues to the driver's identity were tiny bits of glass, plastic, and red paint, presumably from the vehicle's front headlight and turn signal. Detective Jose Trevino worked in the auto industry before going into law enforcement. He was particularly interested in the passenger side mirror with a built-in heating element found near Rafael's body.
6: I recognized it as a Chrysler emblem, so therefore it led me to believe it was a Chrysler vehicle.
1: By checking the part number, investigators learned that the mirror came from a Dodge Ram pickup truck manufactured between 1999 and 2002.
7: To most people outside the auto industry, those numbers wouldn't mean much. To an engineer, these codes are much like identification such as your social security number or even DNA.
1: Although this narrowed the search considerably, these trucks were extremely popular.
6: It seemed like a needle in a haystack because now it's a Dodge pickup truck, very commonly used in Texas. It narrows it down to have the year range, but still, there's so many. I thought maybe it was impossible to find it.
1: But investigators could narrow it down further since they knew the Dodge Ram pickup truck was red. Police used local media outlets to ask vehicle body shops, as well as concerned citizens, to be on the lookout for a red Dodge pickup truck with damage to the front end. Strangely, none of the local body shops reported a red truck coming in for repairs. Police also issued a bulletin to all police departments nationwide in an effort to find the red truck. But the first tip that came in was from one of Rafael's classmates.
8: He said that his mother's boyfriend came home that night of the accident or the crash and had said that he hit a deer on the highway and the police were going to get him. And then he took off and hadn't been seen since.
1: The man's name was Robert Huffman, a 49-year-old construction worker. Vehicle records indicated Huffman drove a red Dodge pickup truck made in the year 2000. According to Huffman's girlfriend, he disappeared the morning following the accident, and she had no idea where he went.
8: Time is of the essence when you're trying to solve these.

0: crimes. And knowing that the truck is your big piece of evidence and knowing that it's out there driving around in the elements, which means you're losing physical evidence.
1: Making matters worse, Huffman didn't have any credit cards or an ATM card, so police couldn't track his whereabouts.
2: We should never lose hope on these cases because you just never know what information may come forward, who may call in, what could be found, even years later.

0: Saddam premieres September 13th on TNT. The prime suspect in the hit-and-run death of 17-year-old Rafael Garcia was Robert Huffman, a construction worker who owned the type of truck police were looking for. A background check revealed Huffman had two previous convictions for drunk driving, and he had just finished serving a 2-year sentence for a weapons offense. The media attention prompted an anonymous tip. Someone told police that Huffman was at a local bar on the night of Rafael's death.
1: The media put out the description of the truck. She phoned in. She said that she knew he had been at the bar that night. He had left between 10:30 and 11, and he was driving this huge red truck in the direction where Rafael Garcia was ultimately killed.
0: Huffman left town immediately following the accident, and his whereabouts were unknown.
2: It's kind of heartless, you know? I mean, knowing you killed someone and just running, I mean, I guess he really wasn't looking at the fact that there's a family involved.
0: For weeks, there was no progress. Then, almost 3 months later, investigators got another tip. This time, from a police officer 1,000 miles away in Sumner County, Tennessee. He noticed a red pickup truck with Texas plates in the parking lot of a seedy motel. A man matching Huffman's description was registered in the motel under a different name.
1: He gave the name of Robert Holcomb, which later he admitted to the authorities was not really his true name. So initially they had him detained for providing a false name.
0: Huffman denied any involvement in the hit-and-run death of Rafael Garcia and once again claimed he hit a deer. When police looked at his vehicle, they noticed that the passenger side headlight was intact, as was the plastic cover on the turn signal.
3: After all this time that had passed, 2.5 months, the trip to Tennessee yielded no evidence, no forensic evidence.
0: But investigators had the 7 chips of red paint from the crime scene. Was it possible that they were from Huffman's truck? Martinez measured the 7 paint chips. Each one was approximately 1/2 inch in length. Martinez and his colleagues noticed something. There were places on the front bumper of Huffman's truck where the paint was missing. So Martinez started the painstaking process of trying to match the paint chips to the truck scratches.
4: I wasn't sure exactly where it was going to match up specifically. So it was almost as if it was a game, trying to find and put the piece of the jigsaw puzzle back to match that area where it came from on that vehicle.
0: The pieces were jagged, and so was the exposed metal on the truck. Unbelievably, Martinez discovered that the paint chips did come from Huffman's truck. They fit perfectly.
4: A physical fit is the only for sure thing in forensic science. Its probabilities are astronomical. There are no statistics that can calculate or duplicate the odds of tearing any 2 pieces identical. It is the only thing that's in forensics that is the for sure thing, and in fact, better than DNA.
5: And here's this paint chip that plugs in perfectly. That's hitting the home run, the bottom of the ninth, bases loaded.
0: But investigators still wondered, if Huffman's vehicle hit Rafael Garcia, why wasn't there any damage to the headlight and turn signal? They found the answer to that question in his storage shed back in Texas.
3: I went to Robert Huffman's house, and in the back shed, we saw a 95 maroon Dodge truck that was missing the passenger side turn signal light.
0: Apparently, Huffman owned a second pickup truck, a 1995 Dodge Ram. Interestingly, the 1995 model was similar to his red 2000 model, so much so that the headlamps on both trucks were dimensionally identical.
6: The length, the width, the depth, all those features, the mounting points, they're all going to be in the same location. We took a 2000 model year truck, we removed the headlamp module, and we inserted a 1995 model year headlamp module, and the two fit perfectly.
0: But even with this evidence, the case wasn't over. Prosecutors now had to prove to the jury that Huffman was the driver.
7: And with hit-and-run crashes, if you're able to locate the vehicle, that's just half the battle, because now we have to prove who this person is that was driving at the time, because it may not be necessarily the owner of the vehicle.

0: specialized treatment. Go to nocd.com to learn more.
1: Although investigators could prove that Robert Huffman's red truck was the vehicle that killed Rafael Garcia, they still needed to prove to a jury that Huffman was driving the vehicle. To do that, investigators had to tie Huffman's whereabouts on the night of the fatal crash to Rafael Garcia's. Rafael's friend said she dropped him off at home around 10 p.m. But Rafael didn't go inside. Instead, he started walking back towards Highway 281, presumably headed to the country store a short distance away. Patrons of a local bar indicated that Huffman was there drinking that night and left the bar sometime between 10:30 and 11 p.m. A bar patron said that Huffman got into his red pickup truck and headed south on Route 281 towards his home. Rafael was walking north on Route 281 at approximately the same time. The forensic evidence proves that Huffman's truck swerved off the road onto the shoulder and hit Rafael, sending him flying 40 feet down the embankment, killing him instantly. There were no skid marks. Prosecutors say Huffman kept driving. But tiny pieces of glass, plastic, and paint, along with the passenger side mirror, were left behind, identifying the make, model, and color of the truck. When he got home, he told his girlfriend that he had hit a deer and removed the broken headlight and replaced it with the headlight unit from his other truck. He fled the state the next day, driving 1,000 miles to Tennessee, hoping the case would blow over and be forgotten. But by this time, too many law enforcement agencies were looking for him.
2: All the planets were aligned because it was every single little piece of evidence together that made this such a strong case. And it just, everything fell into place.
1: The paint chips at the scene fit perfectly to Huffman's truck, and the truck's grill also matched Rafael's injuries.
2: You could almost compare the height of the grill on that truck to the height of where the bruises were located on Rafael, and they matched up almost perfectly.
1: In February of 2006, Robert Huffman was tried and convicted of failure to stop and render aid after an accident. Because of his previous drunk driving offenses, he was sentenced to the maximum, 20 years in prison.
2: He never confessed, never showed any remorse, and was rather indignant about the fact that he was being tried for this offense.
1: Investigators say that without the science, this case, like most hit-and-run accidents, would probably have gone unsolved.
3: To be able to establish a physical match is a rare find. To be able to actually solve a case and to obtain a conviction is even rarer.
2: It just, to me, shows the determination of law enforcement to leave no stone unturned and to really look at the scene. And they did a great job, obviously, of evidence collection in this case. And it really, really helped this case along.
4: I tell you, one in a million. Like I said, it's a miracle. By the grace of God, you know, they found it.
1: She won $5,000 at the blackjack table, then left the casino. 3 hours later, she was kidnapped. A single fiber and a tiny piece of cellophane were the only clues to her disappearance. Tunica, Mississippi is the third largest gambling center in the United States. And that's where Shannon Sanderson and her second husband, Robert, loved to go. On April 19, 1996, Robert and Shannon planned a gambling trip to Tunica to celebrate Robert's 58th birthday. But at the last minute, Robert canceled.
5: He told her that his daughters from another marriage had come by and brought him a birthday cake, and he wanted to spend a little time with them and wanted to delay their departure for Tunica, Mississippi.
1: The couple argued, but Robert decided to stay home. Shannon took her children from a previous marriage to the babysitter and went to the casino without him and played blackjack all night long. By the end of the evening, she had won $5,000.
6: She took $5,000 in cash. They tried to get her to take a check, but she wouldn't.
1: Shannon left the casino around 3 a.m., then drove to her babysitter's house to pick up her three children. When she got there, she was attacked. Her babysitters heard the commotion.
6: They saw somebody wearing a red ball cap, forcing her into a maroon Chevrolet Beretta.
1: And the car took off before anyone could intervene.
7: They found a fake fingernail that had been left during the struggle and a button from the dress that Shannon had been wearing. And they, of course, tagged that as evidence.
1: One of the neighbors was able to identify the assailant.
6: A neighbor said it was Shannon's husband driving a car.
1: When questioned by police several hours later, Shannon's husband, Robert, denied any involvement. He said his children stopped by for a small birthday party. After they left, he went to bed and was alone all night. Since there was no one to corroborate his alibi, police asked Robert to take a polygraph test.
6: His attorney wouldn't let him take the polygraph test and wouldn't let him give a statement to us, other than what he had already told the uniformed officers that made the scene the night of the kidnapping. So that kind of sent a red flag up, so we couldn't eliminate him.
1: A look into the couple's marriage revealed they were having their fair share of problems. It was a second marriage for both, and there was a 33-year age difference.
5: We had heard some reports from some family members that perhaps there was more trouble than usual with their marriage, that this argument they had on his birthday was not an isolated incident, that they had been fighting quite regularly.
1: If Robert Sanderson knew anything about his wife's disappearance, he wasn't talking. And police had no idea where she was.
8: Do not listen to that

0: House in America, September 18th at 9 on HGTV.
1: There were several witnesses to Shannon Sanderson's early morning abduction. One of them claimed that the assailant looked like Shannon's husband, Robert.
2: We had a witness that observed a maroon Beretta, and she identified the individual as Robert Sanderson. And that was the strongest piece of evidence that we had at that time.
1: Robert denied any involvement and said he didn't own a red Beretta. But Robert was one of the few people who knew where Shannon would be that evening.
3: And he was also an individual who had made a lot of money in the security business and would know things that you know, the average citizen on the street wouldn't know.
1: Amid rumors that there was trouble in the marriage, investigators also uncovered a possible financial motive.
3: Prenuptial agreement had been signed. It was actually signed post-marriage, and it provided for, I believe he would have to have gotten her an apartment and paid her $10,000 if they were to divorce or something was to happen to their marriage.
1: Robert had Shannon sign this agreement just 2 weeks before her disappearance.
3: It was a factor to consider and not something that hits the radar every time the Memphis Police Department is investigating a homicide or an abduction. It was something unusual.
1: Weeks passed, and there was no word from Shannon or her kidnapper. Family and friends distributed missing posters throughout town, and police asked the public to call if they had any information to offer. And police also questioned Shannon's ex-husband, Michael. The two had only been divorced for a year and a half.
4: I had no idea what could have happened. One of the policemen told me I was a suspect. They questioned me for about a week straight down there at downtown Memphis.
1: Michael said he had an alibi, that he was at work at a chemical company on the night of the abduction, and police confirmed his story. Investigators also discovered there was another man in Shannon's life, Brett Muskamp, who dated Shannon briefly in between her divorce and subsequent marriage to Robert. Apparently, Muskamp was angry when Shannon dumped him.
3: There were some problems between he and Shannon Sanderson. He was calling and harassing. He was also following her around in her car. There was one incident where he blocked her car in and frightened her.
1: Shannon pressed criminal charges and obtained a restraining order against him. Like everyone else in the case, Muskamp denied any involvement in Shannon's disappearance.
3: The former boyfriend's alibi was his mother, that he was at home asleep and his mother vouched for him, and it all seemed credible.
1: Hoping for a lead, police decided to track Shannon's movements on the night of her abduction, beginning with the Sam's Town Casino in Tunica, Mississippi. And once again, Robert Sanderson became the focus of the investigation. An assistant casino manager was sure he'd seen them together that night.
3: He remembered Shannon Sanderson and Robert Sanderson fighting, and he even went so far as to recall Shannon Sanderson crouched over in the corner of the casino and indicating that she was afraid of Robert Sanderson.
1: The casino manager also claimed that Robert Sanderson asked him to help provide an alibi.
3: He remembers Robert Sanderson coming back down to the casino after Shannon Sanderson's abduction and talking to Mr. Birchfield and saying, you know, I wasn't down here that night.
1: A month after Shannon's disappearance, a man found the remains of a body in a deserted farmhouse 40 miles away. Dental records confirmed that it was Shannon Sanderson.
2: Shannon was shot behind her ear, basically, one shot, which killed her, of course. Prior to that, she had been struck numerous times in the face. Her jaw was broken. I believe a tooth was knocked loose and another tooth cracked.
1: Shannon's $5,000 was missing, and so was her jewelry, leading some to suspect the motive was robbery.
5: I watch this tomorrow.

0: 25-year-old Shannon Sanderson was found murdered in a deserted farmhouse 40 miles away from her home. Shannon left behind three young children from her first marriage. At the time, they were just 3, 5, and 7 years old.
1: I tell them that she's a good person. She's a loving mom. She cared about them very, very much. And to this day, you know, she still cares about them. She cares about them until the rest of their lives.
0: The prime suspect in the murder was her second husband, Robert, who was unable to provide a solid alibi for the night of her murder. A casino employee recalled seeing Robert at the casino that night with Shannon. A review of the casino's security cameras revealed Shannon Sanderson was there, but no sign of her husband, Robert.
2: We were able to determine that this particular night, there was no altercation and that Robert wasn't at Sam's Town, because we were able to go back and look at who she was with and where she, when she left, if anyone was with her, and of course Robert wasn't there.
0: The investigation into Shannon's murder had been dragging on for weeks. During that time, police received numerous calls about the case. One of them came from a woman named Sharon Powers.
3: She called the Memphis Police Department and she said, "My husband, Gerald Lee Powers, was at Sam's Town Casino the night that this woman was abducted. He was driving a maroon Beretta and he was wearing a red baseball cap." That's all she told the police.
0: A background check revealed 41-year-old Gerald Powers was an unemployed construction worker with a criminal past.
3: Gerald Lee Powers had a horrible criminal history of terrorizing women, one in which he jumped in the car of a woman that he didn't know, held her at knife point, threatened her. Somehow, miraculously, she was able to drive and escape. And there was another case where he broke into a woman's home, beat her with a skillet, stole money from her, and stole jewelry from her.
0: Powers had served 7 years in prison for the last assault, and police couldn't speak to him about Shannon's murder because he had disappeared. Police finally caught him a month later at the Mexican border, attempting to re-enter the United States.
4: They pulled him over. Powers come out with a knife. The border agent drew his gun. Powers decided he wasn't going to take a knife to a gunfight and gave up.
0: Powers was driving a red Beretta, the same kind of car witnesses saw at Shannon's kidnapping. But Powers claimed he had an alibi for the night of Shannon's murder.
2: We weren't still sure that he had an involvement in it. He had told the officers that he went to visit a sick friend.
0: That friend, who lived 50 miles away from the casino in Clarksdale, corroborated his alibi. But in Powers' trunk, investigators found pieces of a fake fingernail with pink nail polish, similar to the fingernail found at the crime scene. So investigators took the unusual step of exhuming Shannon's body.
2: We needed to make sure that these were her fingernails that had been recovered.
0: Just as they suspected, Shannon did have fake nails glued onto her real fingernails, and they were sent to the forensic lab for comparison.
5: We were sent a number of artificial fingernails, one from the abduction site, one from the victim at autopsy, one from the suspect's trunk of his vehicle.
0: Under a microscope, the nail found at the abduction site matched the fake nails from Shannon's body. Unfortunately, the nail found in Gerald Powers' trunk was a different shape and painted a different color than Shannon Sanderson's nails.
3: When we found out the nails didn't match, we were shocked.
4: You know, everybody just, well, it's gonna match, it's gonna match. It's gotta match, but it didn't.
6: Do not listen to that

0: Huge savings
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2: To find out if Gerald Powers was in Sam's Town Casino on the night of Shannon Sanderson's abduction, investigators asked casino management to screen their security videotapes once again.
3: We happened to get lucky because cameras that we were looking at are normally pointed at table games. In this incident, we had some table games that were getting ready for table drops. That's the collection of the money from the table games early in the morning. And a camera was left out of place, out of position.
2: That camera caught a partial image of a man wearing white sneakers standing on a balcony overlooking the blackjack table where Shannon Sanderson was playing. The man went down the escalator, past Shannon's blackjack table. At the cashier's window, Shannon collected her $5,000. Then, a casino security guard escorted her to the parking lot. The man followed Shannon out the door 30 seconds later. Most of the video was black and white, but he did walk past a color security camera. The baseball cap was red, and he looked like Gerald Powers. But prosecutors needed more evidence against Powers before walking into court and trying to get a conviction. And they didn't have any. Then, in a surprising twist, Gerald Powers' wife, Sharon, led police to the jewelry that had been stolen from Shannon Sanderson. Sharon claimed her husband, Gerald, told her where he hid it.
4: He told her that he had buried the jewelry behind the B&W lounge in an old abandoned couch, and if she needed it for any purpose, there it was.
2: Just as Sharon said, the jewelry was there, wrapped in tin foil and pink saran wrap. In Powers' home, investigators found pink saran wrap similar to the type used to wrap Shannon's jewelry. In the forensic lab, scientists cut tiny slivers from each sample and subjected them to a process known as Fourier transform infrared spectroscopy. Infrared light is passed through each sample. How much each one absorbs is then plotted on a graph. Both samples have the same composition, and the color of the cellophane looked the same. But the human eye can only differentiate 110 different colors. A microspectrophotometer can detect thousands, and that test was definitive.
5: It's my conclusion that the plastic wrap used to contain Shannon's jewelry was consistent with coming from the plastic roll recovered from the suspect's residence.
4: We were ecstatic. That was very compelling in our eyes, and we knew to the jury that that would be something very compelling.
2: Next, investigators did a thorough search of Powers' car.
6: Not having all the equipment like they do on CSI, vacuum cleaners and stuff, he went and purchased a lint brush, and he went over the whole car.
2: On the tape lift, one fiber stood out, an unusual black wool fiber.
5: I noticed that the dye was unevenly distributed across the wool fiber, kind of a mocha brown color in between, inside the wool fiber itself. So it had kind of a unique dye distribution across the wool fiber.
2: Fibers from the black skirt Shannon was wearing when murdered were compared to this black fiber from Powers' car. Under a microscope, the fibers appeared to have the same uneven distribution of dye. Using a microspectrophotometer, scientists found no differences between the two. The wool fiber in Powers' car came from Shannon's skirt. Prosecutors knew that Gerald Powers watched Shannon Sanderson play blackjack and followed her to the cashier's window where she cashed in her chips for $5,000 in cash. Prosecutors believe Powers followed Shannon for 45 minutes as she drove to the babysitter's house to pick up her children. When she got out of her car, Powers knocked her unconscious, then threw her into the car. No one knows where he went. But at some point, he killed Shannon with a .25-caliber pistol, stole her casino winnings and jewelry, then disposed of her body in an abandoned farmhouse.
0: He knew at that time he was not going to let Shannon live because of his previous encounters that he had attempted to abduct women, and they had lived to identify him.
2: In December of 1998, Gerald Powers was convicted of Shannon Sanderson's murder and was sentenced to death.
4: And the forensic proof in this case was overwhelming and compelling. And there was a juror after this was all over who told us that they couldn't help but get caught up in the wave of evidence that we created from the very first witness until the very last, and that we left them no choice but to find Gerald Lee Powers guilty as charged.
6: That fiber in that dress put her in that car, and that was the icing on the cake. It would probably have been hard to convince 12 people that he actually committed the murder without that fiber.
2: Three bombings within a two-mile area were more than a coincidence. But no one claimed responsibility, and no one in particular was targeted. What finally stopped the bomber were some tiny marks on a metal fragment and his inability to control his rage. The biggest employer in Grand Junction, Colorado, isn't the ski industry or the wineries that have sprouted up over the last dozen or so years. Surprisingly, it's the local school district. Dennis Lamb was a vocational teacher in the district's career center.
7: I taught computer applications, computer repair, and video production. It's mainly for students who did not fit in the mainstream of the academics for whatever reason.
2: On a February evening in 1991, Dennis and his co-workers attended a vocational awards banquet in the convention center in downtown Grand Junction. Afterwards, as they walked to their cars in an underground parking lot, there was a deafening explosion.
7: I thought I'd been shot. I was hit in the lower leg.
2: The explosion was a bomb detonated about 30 yards away. A piece of shrapnel had ripped through Dennis's leg.
8: An explosive device was set on a vehicle. The device fell either off of the vehicle or certainly down to the ground, and an explosion occurred.
7: I did not at the time think that there was anybody after me specifically because of the location of it.
2: Fortunately, Dennis didn't suffer any permanent injury. No one claimed responsibility for the bombing. Explosive experts knew from the amount of debris that it was a fairly sophisticated pipe bomb.
9: We actually had schematics of how far bomb fragmentation flew. And you do that because you can tell how well the bomb was constructed. If a pipe bomb blows apart in two pieces, obviously it's not too effective. If it blows apart in 32 pieces, somebody has made a better pipe bomb.
2: 3 weeks later, the Gonzalez family was going shopping at a nearby mall, and everyone had piled into the family van. Just as the van started moving, there was an explosion.
10: We have an emergency. Something happened to the van, and my little sister got something in her back. She's bleeding real bad. Hurry.
11: Okay, I need you to hold on. Rescue squad's already on the way.
2: But it was too late. By the time the ambulance got there, 12-year-old Maria Gonzalez was dead. The explosion sent a piece of shrapnel directly through the seat back, and into Maria's heart.
12: Grand Junction, Colorado, did not have a lot of homicides, and to have something that tragic happen to a little girl was just very, very startling and shocking to the entire community.
2: No one else in the vehicle was seriously injured. Investigators discovered that the bomb had been placed in the rear wheel well of the Gonzales van. This bombing was only about 2 miles away from the first bomb site. Once again, no one claimed responsibility, and there was no reason why the Gonzales family was targeted.
12: There was some concern about, do we have someone who is a serial bomber? Do we have a copycat who's heard about one bomb and planted another bomb also in the downtown area? Or what exactly do we have? But one thing we knew was we had a problem.
2: A problem that was soon to get worse.

0: you're going to try to do it. So whatever that individual that you target or unsuspecting person moves, jars, tilts, twists, would set it off.
1: In the rubble, investigators found pieces of curved glass, the outer shell of a mercury switch.
2: The mercury switch connected and exploded. And when these bombs explode, there's tremendous force. There's greater force, greater speed, greater acceleration than with a fired .45 caliber pistol.
1: A mercury switch is a glass ball filled with mercury, a liquid metal. It's a hair trigger device. And it looked like the bomber would have hand-carried it from his home to the target vehicle.
0: Once you close it up, you now have to carry it in the same position that you built it. If you tilt it up, roll it sideways, it's going to blow up. So very few people do that unless they have mental instability.
1: Investigators searched their files for anyone who had prior arrests for making explosive devices. One was 19-year-old Shannon Keith, a factory worker who lived just 10 minutes outside of town in Clifton. He'd been arrested 15 months earlier for possessing pipe bombs and was sentenced to 2 months probation.
2: He had had some involvement with pipe bombs, but with a significant difference from the pipe bombs that we were talking about here.
1: Keith claimed he wasn't in Grand Junction when the bombs were planted, an alibi that checked out. So he was eliminated as a suspect. A closer look at the bomb debris revealed the steel end caps had a distinctive stamp from the manufacturer. It was Coin brand pipe.
3: It's a circle that was on the side of the end cap, and on the inside of the stamp of the circle was a square. And the manufacturer of that was from Taiwan. It was a substandard product that was being imported into America and was subsequently discontinued.
1: The Coin brand was not only an inferior product, it hadn't been sold in the United States for several years. But investigators were convinced that the bomber was mentally unstable.
0: This case was unique in that we had obviously an individual that was randomly placing bombs in public to randomly kill people. That's much more different than if I'm mad at you because we're in the middle of a divorce, I feel you cheated me out of money.
1: 3 months later, Henry Rubel and his wife Suzanne left a downtown restaurant to head home. As he got into their truck, he noticed a package on the ground near the passenger side. Mr. Rubel was killed instantly.
4: Everybody was scared. Henry was very well liked. It took such a positive man away from everybody. And you're just scared. I mean, you felt like you couldn't go anywhere. I mean, where's it going to pop up next?
1: Henry's body shielded his wife from the blast. She walked away unharmed.
3: An explosion of that nature, it was through the grace of God that she wasn't killed.
1: This was the most powerful of the three bombs. Shrapnel went completely through the truck, and some of it was found two blocks away. In the debris, analysts found a bomb fragment with the Coin brand stamp, along with shards of curved glass from a mercury switch. This was no copycat. The same bomber was at work, and he was building bigger, more powerful bombs.
5: Chef Lena is taking the Tide Boosted Test.
6: Oh,

0: next Friday, 7:30 a.m. Eastern on True TV.
1: Grand Junction had been rocked by three bombs within a three-month period. Components indicated they were made by the same person, but there was no connection among the victims. The bomber was killing randomly. But why?
2: We tried to see if there was any connection between the victims. We didn't believe that there was. The devices were placed randomly, which added to the danger in that it made everybody susceptible to becoming a victim.
1: The bombs were similar in construction and were planted within blocks of one another.
3: And now I'm putting together a detailed chart of the difference in the bombs. And from the first to the last bomb, we saw an increase in talent as far as making a better bomb. And associated with that was the increase in injury and death.
1: Since the bombs used a mercury switch, investigators believe the bomber hand-carried them to the bomb sites rather than risking an explosion by jarring or bumping the package in a car or bus. And if he hand-carried the bombs, he probably lived close to the bomb sites, which were near the Two Rivers Convention Center. On a hunch, investigators asked Convention Center management if they knew of any disgruntled employees, past or present.
2: They went through their list of employees, and there was one that at least stood out in their mind that was a former employee, if I recall, who didn't quite fit with the group.
1: His name was James Genrick, a 29-year-old dishwasher who worked in the Convention Center cafeteria until he left his job a few months before the bombings.
3: He was a disgruntled employee, and they finally told him to hit the road. But it was a mutual agreement, if I recall right.
1: Genrick lived in a boarding house just two blocks from the convention center. A background check revealed Genrick had prior arrests for minor incidents of burglary and vandalism. He never served time in jail.
3: He fit the profile, not only for being a white male of that age bracket, but he fit the profile for being a person that is more or less a loner, that has a problem dealing in life, everyday life.
1: When questioned by law enforcement, Genrick denied any involvement and willingly allowed them to search his room. But they found no traces of explosives or bomb-making materials.
4: I didn't have any pipes, explosives, bombs, or anything like that, anything to do with bombs.
1: In Genrick's room, investigators found a handwritten note on the back of an envelope. It was addressed, "To whom it may concern."
5: Valentine's Day is coming, and I still don't have a sweetheart. All I wanted was a girlfriend, but these girls won't talk to me. If you won't help me find a girlfriend, then I'll have to kill some poor innocent stranger tonight.
4: Yeah, that's what I wrote when I was drunk and pissed off and in bad mood and stuff.
5: These bitches still won't even talk to me. If I can't be happy, I might as well kill one.
4: I was going to a therapist for a while. They said that I should write things down and then just throw them away. And obviously, I didn't throw this one away.
1: During a background check, investigators learned that Genrick tried to order a book in a local store that described how to make a bomb.
3: He was confronted with, what do you need that type of book for that shows how to make bombs or what have you? He tells her that, oh no, there's other uses for that book. Nice try.
1: The clerk in the local bookshop refused to order it.
3: He throws a tantrum. So we have an adult who throws a tantrum over a woman who won't let him order the book he wants.
1: But this still wasn't proof of murder.
6: World Trade Center, it was a big expense.
7: People didn't like

0: 1-800-875-9618.
1: James Genrick was the prime suspect in the bombings in Grand Junction, Colorado, that killed two people and injured a third. Without enough evidence to arrest him, investigators put Genrick under surveillance, and they didn't care if he knew it.
2: It was probably about 3 or 4 months. This was very stressful. It was weird because sometimes they'd be, you know, they'd just be kind of walking about 10 feet behind me, walking with their walkie-talkies like they were trying to let everybody know, you know, that they were following me.
1: Interestingly, during that time, there were no more bombings. And investigators learned two more things about Genrick. First, a few years earlier, he took electronics courses in Arizona. Second, his mother once tried to commit him to a mental health facility.
3: In her petition, there was mention that he became frustrated at people looking at him, and he threw rocks at their vehicles while they're on this vacation.
1: So investigators searched Genrick's boarding house one more time.
3: The second search, we didn't find any pipe ends, galvanized pipes, gunpowder, things of that nature. We did recover tools that he had in the apartment. There was some electrical circuits, wiring type material or items.
1: Investigators sent the tools to John O'Neill, a tool mark examiner with the Bureau of Alcohol, Tobacco, and Firearms. By this time, he had spent months looking for tool marks on the more than 300 fragments from the Grand Junction bombs. He found several, and for comparison, made sample marks from tools found in James Genrick's room. Pliers had been used to tighten the end caps on the bombs, and this left distinctive marks that survived the blasts.
4: We're looking at the topography of the surface as a mark left by that tool.
1: O'Neill found the same number of striations with the same thickness on the test marks from Genrick's pliers and from one of the bomb's end caps. When compared under a microscope, it was a perfect match. Next, on pieces of wire wrapped around the bombs, O'Neill also found distinct tool marks. When compared with the marks made by Genrick's wire cutters, the tool marks matched up perfectly.
5: Matching the tool marks to a tool that is found in the possession of the suspect is pretty damning.
1: On one of the wires, 1/100 of an inch in diameter, O'Neill not only found tool marks made by Genrick's needle-nosed pliers, he also discovered that it was the same brand wire as all the other bombs.
4: So we were able, in fact, to tie three tools to the devices, and then those fine wires being manufactured in the same machine or have a common source.
1: But what was the motive? Genrick never held a steady job, barely made enough money to support himself, never had a steady relationship. And when he lost his job as a dishwasher at the convention center, something apparently snapped. He spent the next several months in his rented room, planning his revenge.
5: Pretty soon you get to the point, especially if you're a psychopath, the world's against me. I'm going to get even. Therefore, I have this need. I need to kill people. I didn't get a girlfriend. I need to go out and kill.
1: He used his electronics knowledge to build bigger, more lethal bombs. He was meticulous enough to make sure no gunpowder residue remained in his room. But he didn't know that his tools left unique marks that survived the explosions and ultimately exposed him. Despite the evidence, Genrick denied any involvement.
2: I was kind of a loner, and you know, I was always in a pissed off mood, and he said that I think they just wanted to pin this crime on somebody, and they figured they could get it, you know, pin it on me.
5: Emotion. We call human emotion. He doesn't have it, does he? He's like, I'm disconnected. But the first thing he lets you know is, I'm normal because everybody else is f***ed up, and that's why I have a problem. But he tells you that. So when anybody tells you, I'm only a good guy, but I'm screwed up because people have done me wrong. Hello.
1: In May of 1993, James Genrick was convicted of 2 counts of first-degree murder and a dozen bomb-related charges. He was sentenced to life in prison without parole.
2: Well, I got a lawyer still working on my appeal, so I think that's my best hope right now. But hopefully somebody will see this and come forward and say that, you know, I know the guy that did it or something like that, but you never know.
1: Investigators say there's no doubt James Genrick would have continued to kill if he hadn't been caught. But old-fashioned police work exposed him, and forensic science provided the proof.
0: He had a lot of circumstances that sort of pointed towards him, but you don't put somebody in prison for the rest of his life based on circumstances. You put him there based on proof. And in that regard, I think that it was John O'Neill's testimony and Jerry Taylor's testimony that did that.

0: In the 20 years following an unsolved murder, lives changed, and so did forensic technology. In time, a high-powered microscope and DNA profiling revealed a clue no one had seen before. Les's grocery store was an important part of the community in the small town of Superior, Wisconsin. Members of the Grand family had worked there for years.
1: Les's grocery dated back to the 60s. My mother, my grandmother, myself, we all worked there at different times. We lived right next door to it. It was a typical small grocery store.
0: In the 1980s, 51-year-old Linnea Grand worked in the store. At the time, she was the divorced mother of four children. Over the years, the store had its share of robberies, but no violence. All of that changed on August 9, 1986. Linnea's 17-year-old son, Roger, was at the county fair until 2 a.m. When he got home, his mother wasn't there.
2: Was so late after their closing time that he went from the house, walked directly over to the grocery store, looked through the front door, which had a glass window you could see through, and almost immediately saw his mother laying face down just inside the front door of the store.
3: I need an ambulance.
0: When police arrived, they found Linnea Grand dead, lying in a pool of blood. There were massive injuries to her head and to her face.
4: Nothing was missing from the cash register. Nothing was missing from her purse. There didn't appear to be any sexual motivation. There was no clothing issues or body issues that could be determined in terms of a sexual assault investigation. So it was just a murder with nothing else to go with it.
5: But there's also the potential that someone came to the store with the intent of robbing the store, but got scared off possibly by a passerby or another customer.
0: According to the family, Linnea had no known enemies.
1: Superior is a small town, and a brutal murder like that doesn't happen like it does in New York City. And I don't think they have a lot of experience dealing with that type of thing.
0: Some thought the county fair may have had something to do with it.
6: There usually is a slight increase in crime around the time of the fair. You will find higher incidents of, you know, petty thefts, those kinds of crimes. It seemed to me it would be a natural thought. Perhaps somebody from the fair had killed her.
0: With so few clues and no witnesses, investigators had little to go on. But they did find one tantalizing piece of evidence.
2: When officers entered the store, they also saw what appeared to be footprints on some of the tiles.
0: Would these shoe prints lead them to the killer?
7: Grab it while you can, because you never know what's going on.

0: Andy's house tomorrow night at 9 on HGTV.
1: Linnea Grand had a difficult life. She was a divorced mother of four children, largely raising them on her own, and she worked hard to provide for their upbringing. But her children remember another side.
2: One of my favorite memories, my mom comes from way back when I was about 8 years old. She had gotten all gussied up and had her makeup on and came out of the house to get in the car, and I had left a plastic gun laying in the grass. I picked it up and swung it towards her, and it splashed her and messed up her makeup and her hair, and my heart sank. I thought for sure I was in deep doo-doo. Instead, she came after me, tackled me in the wet grass, grabbed the garden hose, and laughed and giggled, and we were both soaked. And so what could have been a really bad situation, she turned into fun.
1: For both the family and police, Linnea's brutal murder was difficult to understand.
3: It was dramatic, substantial, horrible, gruesome, whatever term you would put with it. The medical examiner estimated somewhere in the range of 15 to 30 blows to the head was clearly done in some kind of fit of rage.
1: Random killers rarely spend that much time and effort killing someone. In fact, that kind of violence usually indicates a relationship between the victim and the killer.
3: I think there's actually an opinion that it could have been someone close to the victim, such as a family member, some kind of really emotional dispute or something.
2: They initially considered everyone a suspect, and they even questioned my older brother, his whereabouts, and could he verify his whereabouts.
1: Linnea Grand had four children. 17-year-old Roger, who found his mother's body, was the only one still living at home. Linnea's three other children all had alibis for the night of the murder. So investigators turned to Linnea's ex-husband.
4: Being that she went through a bitter divorce with her husband, Jerome, he was looked at as a potential suspect in this case.
1: But Jerome Grand was 800 miles away in Ohio on the night of the murder, an alibi corroborated by others. Originally, police hoped the bloody foot impressions at the scene would lead them to the killer. But they were from Roger's shoes.
5: She was in a pool of blood. Would not have been uncommon to find those footprints in blood in the store matching Roger's shoes.
1: Roger also had an alibi for the night of his mother's murder. He was at the county fair with his friends until 2 a.m., and his friends corroborated his alibi.
2: All he could remember is that he was with friends at the fair, they'd been drinking and using drugs, and he didn't remember anything else other than finding her body.
1: Although Roger admitted he was drinking and using drugs on the night of his mother's murder, no one in the family believed Roger had anything to do with it.
2: It was ludicrous. I'd known Roger his whole life. I mean, Roger was not violent. He was a typical 17-year-old boy, wanted to think he was the toughest kid on the block, but he was not a fighter.
1: Investigators searched Linnea's home next door and found what looked like the murder weapon, a wood-handled claw hammer in a drawer next to the kitchen sink.
3: The pathologist noted that the wounds had this circular shape and gave an opinion that it was similar to the head of a claw hammer.
1: Unfortunately, the hammer yielded few clues.
6: But the state crime lab reported back that there was no blood located on the hammer.
1: Police also examined the clothing Roger was wearing when he found his mother. On it was his mother's blood.
6: Roger had told us that he had found his mother, that he in fact had knelt down next to her and cradled her head, had made some attempt to revive her. So the simple fact that her blood was on his clothing really did not give us a whole lot of information.
1: 3 months passed. Then, 180 miles away in the town of Eau Claire, Wisconsin, 19-year-old Steve Hansen was arrested for beating a man to death.
5: Steve Hansen committed the murder with a hammer, which was a possible instrument that was used to murder Linnea Grand.
3: The officers thought that Steve Hansen had to be connected, or at least had to be looked at as seriously connected with whatever had happened. I mean, how common is it for hammerhead blows to the head murders within the same geographical areas?
1: Then police learned something else, that Steve Hansen and Roger Grand knew one another. They both had the same group of friends and allegedly had used drugs together. Was it possible that the two had a disagreement, possibly involving drugs, and the murder was revenge?

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8: Police were investigating two brutal murders in Wisconsin, both committed with a hammer. 19-year-old Steve Hansen was arrested for the murder in Eau Claire and eventually confessed. He denied having anything to do with Linnea Grand's murder 180 miles away in Superior. He also said he had an alibi, which checked out.
9: While he knew Roger Grand and while he had still had ties to the community, he was living in Eau Claire and could not have been in Superior at the time of Linnea Grand's murder.
8: With no suspects and no apparent motive, the case went cold.
10: It was frustrating personally. The Grand homicide was probably the worst homicide I've ever seen. It bothered me that we were not able to successfully bring this case to conclusion.
8: 20 years passed until March of 2004, when police captain Chad LaLore was assigned to head a new cold case unit. The first case that caught his eye was the Linnea Grand case, a murder that took place when he was still in high school.
11: Investigators at the time weren't sure which way to go with the investigation. We had Roger Grand there stating that he had found his mother dead, that he had been there earlier in the evening and she was fine. We had no other eyewitnesses. It was really a tough case based on a lack of witnesses and a lack of conclusive forensic evidence in the case.
8: Special Agent John Christopherson was also assigned to the case.
12: Captain LaLore and I looked at all of the evidence that was kept from 1986, and we subsequently transported the evidence to the crime laboratory in Madison and met with analyst Ken Olson.
13: Back in 1986, when this homicide occurred, we were just starting as a laboratory to do bloodstain pattern analysis and interpretation at crime scenes. We weren't doing bloodstain pattern interpretation on clothing until the early 1990s.
8: One of the first things Olson did was to examine the claw hammer found in the victim's kitchen. The 1986 analysis didn't find anything. But with new high-powered microscopes, Olson found minute amounts of what appeared to be blood in the hammer's grooves and edges. Even if this stain had been identified in 1986, it would have been too small for DNA testing. By 2004, that was no longer the case.
13: Because of DNA, you don't even have to see the sample anymore.
8: The stain was identified as human blood. And DNA testing gave investigators their first hard evidence.
13: Once the DNA was tested on the hammer and it came back to being Linnea's DNA, that hammer became a probable murder weapon.
14: That was a major breakthrough in the case, and now we had the murder weapon. It was a hammer that was found in the Linnea Grand, Roger Grand home.
8: Next, investigators examined a denim jacket confiscated from Roger Grand's bedroom on the night of the murder, even though he wasn't wearing it when police arrived at the scene. On the right sleeve, Olson found tiny, mist-like droplets of blood, high-velocity impact spatter, which is very different from a blood drop or smear.
13: If you have somebody that has impact stains that are small enough, that are consistent with high-energy impact stains, that person was either delivering the blows or standing nearby when the person was beaten.
8: Inside the jacket, there was more blood. It looked like a contact or smear pattern.
14: I think what the investigators thought and what the crime lab presumed was that the murder weapon was bloody and was placed in the jacket pocket to be removed from the scene.
13: The shoes I examined, I found two small 1 millimeter and less in diameter bloodstains on the shoes that were consistent with a high energy impact spatter.
8: The DNA of the blood on Roger's jacket and shoes was his mother's.
14: A person with this kind of evidence had to have been at the scene or involved or very close to the scene when the crime occurred.
8: Police confronted Roger Gran with this new evidence. A lot of time had passed since 1986. Roger was now a father himself with two teenage children.
1: The impact spatter on the blue jean jacket and the blue jeans are consistent with Roger Gran delivering the blows to Linnea Gran at the time she was bludgeoned to death.
2: That's kind of a strong statement.
3: You would think that somebody who is being falsely accused of viciously murdering their mother would have adamantly refuted that statement, maybe even becoming loud, yell at us, or leave. Roger didn't do that.
8: Investigators asked him again what happened on the night of his mother's murder. This time, he said he had an argument with his mother around 10 p.m. before he left for the county fair. He said he asked for money.
1: When you go to check on your mom, do you remember your mom being all right
2: when I left?
1: I mean, she wasn't hurt at that time?
2: No, I mean, she wasn't dead. She had a little milk.
3: To us, that was a huge break in the interview. Here is a guy that claimed his mother was fine and he found her dead hours later, yet that indicated that he knew something was wrong with her.
8: And also, for the first time, police had a possible motive. Roger told them his mother refused to give him any money that night, but he continued to deny he killed her.
15: Glass block?

0: or without insurance at joinlifemd.com.
1: New DNA testing and advances in forensic science revealed what happened on the night of Linnea Grand's murder 20 years earlier. Prosecutors believe Linnea's son Roger was drinking with friends and also doing drugs. Roger admitted he went to the store around 10 p.m. and asked his mother for money to go to the county fair. Prosecutors think Linnea refused, probably because she knew he was using drugs and alcohol. And she also told him he couldn't drive the family car. They argued. Roger lost control, grabbed a hammer from a toolbox, and struck his mother repeatedly. The force created high-impact blood spatter on Roger's denim jacket, particularly on the right sleeve and on his shoes. He locked the front door, went back to his home, and washed the hammer, removed his jacket, then met his friends at the county fair. When Roger returned home around 2 a.m., he called 911 to report finding his mother's body in the store.
2: Roger was not in his right mind. He was not in control of his faculties. He was an irrational, frustrated, messed up kid under the influence. And in his right mind, he would never consider harming our mother or anyone.
1: It took 20 years for forensic science to develop to the point where the microscopic particles on Roger's jacket, shoes, and hammer could be identified. During those years, Roger Grand's life was one of drug abuse, dysfunction, and divorce.
2: He was in and out of, I couldn't even begin to count how many different times he was in and out of psych wards, detox centers, rehabs.
1: Faced with the evidence and the possibility of putting his family through a trial, Roger Grand confessed. He pleaded guilty to a charge of second-degree murder and was sentenced to 15 years in prison.
3: There's an old saying, justice delayed is justice denied. But I don't think that's entirely true, and I think the family of Roger Grand would say that that's not necessarily true. It took 19 years for them to find out the truth, but at least now they know the truth because the science has assisted in that.
4: It gives you renewed hope that cases that have remained unsolved for numerous years do have the potential to be solved, and the bad guy is still someplace out there, knowing full well that the police now have today's technology, and we may be knocking on your door tomorrow.
1: A murder in Australia had everyone baffled, especially police. But in a bizarre twist, a device in the victim's body recorded vital information that made forensic history.

0: Tasmania is a tiny island off the coast of Australia, considered to be one of the most unspoiled and remote spots in the world. In the city of Lefroy, for example, there are only a handful of residents.
1: The people that live in Lefroy are sort of people that I think just want to be left alone to some degree. They're not employed, most of them. I would guess that probably 20, 25 people at the most would probably live in Lefroy, and that includes small children.
0: Early on the morning of October 9th, 2000, Ivan Jones went to his cousin's house to ask for a ride. While his cousin got dressed, Jones took his dog for a walk and found one of the neighbors dead. The victim was identified as 72-year-old David Crawford, a retired veteran of the Royal Australian Navy.
2: The way that Mr. Crawford was dressed was a fair indication that he had been in bed. He was wearing pajamas and had been awoken at night and had left the house to see whatever confrontation it was that awoke him.
0: Forensic pathologist Dr. Robert Kelso went to the crime scene and tried to determine when Crawford was killed.
3: The time of death is actually quite tricky, but at the time, I measured the body temperature and noted the ambient temperature.
0: Dr. Kelso estimated the murder took place sometime between 4 and 7:30 in the morning when the body was discovered. Neighbors told police they heard dogs barking just before dawn, but that wasn't unusual.
1: With the wildlife around the town, it may be that it was kangaroos that spooked the dogs, or it may have been the dogs smelt a person.
0: Police found no signs of forced entry, but Crawford's wallet was missing from his bedroom. There were no signs of a struggle inside the house and no foreign fingerprints either. In the front yard, investigators found what looked like a blood stain. They waited for nightfall, then sprayed the area with luminol. Seconds later, a clear, unmistakable image appeared.
4: You see this axe head appear at night with the luminol? Yes, it was pretty amazing.
0: The image was so clear, investigators could determine what type of axe it was.
5: A particular type of axe called a Canadian axe, where the head goes down and forms the bottom edge as a point, and then there's quite a definite arc of the bottom of the head.
0: With only a few dozen people in town, the killer was probably someone Crawford knew.
2: Really, I mean, every able-bodied man who could swing an axe, or woman who could swing an axe, in the town could have been a suspect at some stage.

0: 90s house tomorrow night at 9 on HGTV.
1: David Crawford's death was a blow to everyone in Lefroy, Tasmania, who knew him to be a kind and generous man.
2: He helped people out in the township of Lefroy, the elderly people. He used to take them out and about and shopping and to doctors and things like that. But he wasn't one that had parties or have heaps of people in. He was quite happy with himself, going to see his grandchildren. He was quite happy doing things like that. That was his life.
1: The blood stain discovered on David Crawford's lawn was unmistakably the outline of an axe. The forensic pathologist believed that an axe was most likely the murder weapon. DNA testing revealed the blood was Crawford's. The axe, however, was gone.
3: Obviously, a little town like Lefroy would have a few axes around, but if we were able to find the axe with blood on it, match it up, then we were well on the way to getting a conviction.
1: As a former mining town, Lefroy was riddled with mine shafts, many of which were underwater. They were perfect.

0: those searches.
1: With Crawford's wallet missing, police assume the motive was robbery. Historically, Tasmania has had very little crime, but many retirees kept a lot of cash on hand.
2: In Tasmania, the people, especially elderly people, keep money in their homes. And that rumour, if you live in a small town, that rumour soon gets around that, yeah, such and such got a lot of money. They keep it under the mattress or in a jar or something, and this goes on.
1: Then police learned of another interesting coincidence. The man who found Crawford's body, 19-year-old Ivan Jones, reported seeing a suspicious man casing the neighbourhood.
3: Jones had claimed, he had told Mr. Crawford that someone was stalking him, that someone had been seen by Jones with a torch around the house on an evening several evenings before the murder.
1: Jones told police what he initially told Crawford, that he did not recognize the man lurking in the neighborhood. On a hunch, investigators asked Jones where he was at the time of Crawford's murder. Jones said he was home with his sister and her boyfriend.
3: His alibi was that he was asleep in his sister's house. He was asserting that he had been asleep between the hours of 1 o'clock and 6, which covered the period of the murder.
1: Jones's sister confirmed his alibi and said as far as she knew, he never left the house. Next, police interviewed Jones' cousin, Darcy McLean, who found Crawford's body along with Jones. McLean said he was asleep in his home around the time of the murder. But since he lived alone, there was no way to corroborate it. Then Darcy gave police two very useful pieces of information. First, he claimed that someone had stolen an axe from his home. Second, he said that his cousin, Ivan Jones, behaved suspiciously on the morning of David Crawford's murder.
4: From Darcy McLean, we were led to believe that it was unusual for Ivan Jones to go to his house at 7:30 in the morning and ask for a lift to his parents' place. I understand he'd never asked Darcy McLean to do that before. So yes, it was unusual in that respect.
1: But Ivan Jones had an alibi. Darcy McLean didn't.

0: Premieres Monday on CNN and next day on the CNN app.
1: David Crawford's autopsy took place in the Royal Hobart Hospital the day after his body was discovered. The cause of death was blunt force trauma to the head, most likely caused by an axe or similar implement. Crawford had been a healthy 72-year-old man, except for some heart trouble.
2: He had a condition called cardiomyopathy, which simply means that he had heart disease of unknown cause.
1: Then Dr. Kelso made a discovery that would change the course of the investigation. He found that Crawford had a heart pacemaker implanted in his chest.
3: A pacemaker is a way of stimulating the heart. It delivers anything from about 2 to 5 volts into the heart to make it pace, that is, contract.
2: I was vaguely aware that pacemakers have a recording unit inside them.
1: If so, Crawford's pacemaker might reveal the exact time of his murder. Unfortunately, pacemakers hold information for only a short time before it's recorded over. The autopsy took place almost 30 hours after the murder, which meant the pacemaker memory might have already been erased.
2: We knew that we didn't have a great deal of time, that we were running out of time.
1: The hospital's pacemaker specialist quickly scanned it to gather the pacemaker data and load it onto a computer. In an unbelievable turn of events, this particular pacemaker had something very few pacemakers had at the time, a computer chip that had what's called an event memory.
3: This is unique to this product and is in fact was hardly ever used. And by sheer chance, the pacemaker technician involved recognized that if there was going to be any information, it would have been on the event record.
1: The software produced a detailed graph that yielded a spectacular array of information.
3: The interesting part that we could work out is that we could tell exactly when the patient awoke, when the patient went outside and was being assaulted, and finally, when the patient had died. In between that time, there was a period when the patient was unconscious and bleeding to death. And at that point, the pacemaker went back to its dormant state.
1: The event record showed that David Crawford went to sleep shortly after 10 o'clock. At 4:46, he woke up. At 4:54, his heart was beating well over 100 beats per minute, which is when he was attacked. The confrontation was over at 5:04. And David Crawford lay bleeding until his heart stopped pumping at exactly 5:34 a.m. Scientists retrieved this information with only hours to spare.
3: Was about to be wiped. Within an hour or maybe 2 hours, that information would disappear.
1: And investigators discovered why Crawford would have gotten out of bed. Crawford's neighbor, who lived across the street, was in the hospital and had asked Crawford to keep an eye on his house until he was released.
4: Everyone knew that he would be in hospital. The neighbour was presumed to have money in his house as well.
5: According to his son, he was that sort of person that if you heard a noise, he would get up and investigate the noise.
1: All police had to do now was find out who didn't have an alibi for 5:34 that morning.
3: It reminded me of a quote of Eleanor Roosevelt, who said that many people will walk in and out of your life, but only true friends will leave footprints in your heart. In this case, we left a pacemaker.
6: Glass blocks for mica countertops? Seriously?
7: Did we

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1: Thanks to Dr. Robert Kelsall and his quick response to the readings on the pacemaker found during David Crawford's autopsy, investigators now knew the exact time of Crawford's death. 5:34 in the morning.
2: Having these timelines, we have the perfect witness. There's no way that that in court could be discredited.
1: Ivan Jones and Darcy McLean, the two cousins who found Crawford's body, were the prime suspects. Darcy McLean said he was sleeping at 5:34 on the night of the murder. He lived alone, so there was no way to corroborate his alibi. He also claimed that an axe was missing from his home. A search of his house revealed nothing. Ivan Jones said he was asleep in his sister's home until he woke up at 6 a.m. But Jones' sister provided a slightly different timeline. She said she last saw Ivan at 3 a.m. when he asked her for a cigarette, and then not again until 6 a.m. when she heard him in the shower. So no one could confirm his alibi between 3 and 6 a.m. And police believed that Ivan's 6 a.m. shower was no coincidence.
3: A man who's been involved in a violent murder, one would also expect there to be blood on his body. And of course, the investigation found that he had a shower, almost a bath, by 6 o'clock, and that his clothes had been washed and that bleach had been used in the washing machine where he washed his clothing.
1: In a search of Ivan's home, investigators found a possible link to the murder.
4: One of our detectives located a torch in a hole in the foundation of that residence. It was very clean, it was not covered in dust, so it certainly hadn't been there for any great length of time.
5: To put a flashlight under the house is just something that way out of the ordinary, not something anybody would do unless they had something to hide.
1: There were no fingerprints on the flashlight, so forensic analyst Debbie McCool looked for possible DNA evidence.
6: I didn't find any obvious bloodstains. I took a swab from the outer surface of the torch. I removed the batteries and swabbed those as well.
1: And she made sure to swab the one place that's easy to overlook, the area underneath the on-off switch, hoping to find dead skin cells.
6: Well, DNA can get onto an object just by handling it, then by swabbing the item, we can often obtain a DNA profile.
1: Amazingly, there were enough skin cells to develop a DNA profile. The skin cells in the crevices of the on-off switch were not Ivan Jones or Darcy McLean's. They were the skin cells of the murder victim, David Crawford, proving it was his flashlight. Investigators believe that Jones planned to burglarize the empty house across the street from David Crawford. To break in, Jones stole the axe from Darcy McLean's home. But when he got to the house, a neighborhood dog started barking and woke David Crawford. He got up and grabbed his flashlight to investigate. Crawford saw Jones. And that's when Jones attacked. Crawford lay bleeding from his wounds, yet was still alive. Jones dropped the axe, went into Crawford's home, and stole his wallet. Then he picked up the axe and Crawford's flashlight and fled. David Crawford's heart stopped beating at 5:34 a.m. Jones disposed of the axe and Crawford's wallet, but for some reason kept the flashlight. To establish an alibi, Jones made sure his sister and her boyfriend heard him taking a shower around 6 a.m. In an attempt to further shore up his alibi, Jones went to his cousin's house at 7:30 that morning. and he arranged to find Crawford's body with his cousin there as a witness, hoping the discovery would eliminate him as a suspect. But Jones didn't know about the pacemaker. Had he waited to call police just a little while longer, the pacemaker's memory would have been lost long before the autopsy.
2: Had an excellent alibi. It is possible that in the court of law, he may have been found not guilty in that there was insufficient evidence. This was the absolute perfect evidence to put away this man.
1: This case marked the first time in the world that data from a pacemaker was used in a murder trial. In October of 2001, Ivan Jones was convicted of murder and sentenced to 20 years in prison. The pacemaker was a silent witness, but it told the jury all they needed to know.
4: I'll carry it with me for the rest of my career, and I encourage other investigators to give that consideration to pacemakers, because the time of death is not known. You never know what you'll get out of the data from a pacemaker.
7: These things were never heard of years ago in solving crimes like this, and I think it's marvellous that something like that technology and that was able to do that.
8: Seems very ironic that this man had a pacemaker which actually outlived him, because it was designed to keep him alive, of course, but nevertheless acted as a real witness to what's happened, an external machine, if you like, which saw what was happening when nobody else did.

0: A wealthy socialite died after falling downstairs. Was it an accident or was it murder? The laws of physics and an accident reconstructionist provided the answer. The Lucas family was well known in Tyler, Texas. The family patriarch Baker Lucas owned a successful real estate business specializing in residential home sales.
1: He owned a lot of real estate property, had a large real estate business, and he was so respected by the community that they did ask him to run for the position of mayor. He accepted, and he was our mayor from 1970 to 1978.
0: The family donated generously to charity and was so active socially that Betty Lucas was known as the First Lady of Tyler.
2: She was quite social. She liked parties, belonged to a garden club and literary club and symphony league when it began. She was one of the first members, I'm sure, that was in it.
0: But the family fortunes changed dramatically in 1985 when Baker Lucas was killed in an automobile accident.
3: It was a very traumatic time for her because for Betty Lucas, her husband was her life. He was her connection to everything in Tyler.
2: He waited on her hand and foot, and she very much loved him. You know, she was going to be by herself, and that was a real blow because they'd been together all these years.
0: Stephen, the Lucas's son, took over the family business, but things were never the same.
4: In fairness to Steve, his father was such a charismatic, well-liked person that it would be very difficult for him to step fully into his father's shoes. I think that probably this is something that was not lost on him, and he attempted to manage the business, but not as well as Baker had.
0: 3 years later, there was more bad news for the family. Betty Lucas fell down a flight of stairs in her home and was rushed to the hospital. Sadly, she never regained consciousness.
3: She was in on life support for at least a day. She was taking off that and she died, and she was buried the next day. It happened very quickly. Even those people who were close to her did not find out about the funeral till the last minute.
0: At the time, no one saw the need for an autopsy.
2: Nobody would have expected her to die like that. We'd had plans of what we were going to do in the rest home when we got the rest home together. And it was such just unbelievable that she would be gone.
0: Two people witnessed Betty Lucas's fall, her son Steve and his 20-year-old daughter Stephanie. Steve said his mother, a frail woman, started to carry a VCR up the stairs. He said he tried to carry it for her, but she wouldn't let him.
5: This was one of the early VCRs, and it was large and very heavy. 32 pounds is just tremendously heavier than what we normally think of now as a VCR.
0: At the top of the stairs, Steve said he made one last attempt to carry it.
3: And in the process of him trying to take that from her, she jerked away, and the motion of her jerking away propelled her over the staircase banister.
0: She landed on the lower flight of stairs and slid to the bottom. The VCR left a dent in the molding, and the painting on the wall was askew. But after Betty's funeral, the ambulance crew told police that Steve Lucas behaved suspiciously when they arrived at Betty Lucas's home.
1: They said that Stephen Lucas was standing outside. He was not even in there with his mother when they rolled up. So Miss Lucas was laying there on the floor, dying, if you will, all alone. We received several anonymous calls at the police department telling us that we needed to investigate the death of Betty Lucas, that it really was not an accident and that perhaps it was a homicide.
0: So investigators decided to look further into Betty Lucas's death.

0: level fights every month on TNT.
1: Betty Lucas, the millionaire socialite of Tyler, Texas, was dead after a fall down a flight of stairs. Her son Steve described the fall as an accident, but not everyone in the community believed it.
2: A call came in telling the sheriff's department that they really needed to take a hard look at the case because this person, who was a friend of the Lucas family's, thought that Steve had killed his mother.
1: Since there had been no autopsy, investigators petitioned the court for permission to exhume Betty's body.
3: And the fact that they brought her back out of the ground, and that was hard to take too. But we were happy that they did if they were going to find some proof of what had happened.
2: I think the town very quickly formed two different camps. One camp thought that Steve was a rich guy who was going to get away with murder. The other camp thought it would be unthinkable for someone in that social class to be prosecuted.
1: The medical examiner found six crescent-shaped lacerations on the back of Betty's head. Nothing on or around the stairs could produce these types of wounds. Toxicology tests for drugs and alcohol were negative, but x-rays of the body provided even more surprises.
4: They found that there's no broken bones of a 66-year-old woman. There's no any major bruising on the rest of her body. It's very suspicious in this story about a fall down the stairs.
2: No one knows what the actual murder weapon was. One of the things that the pathologist speculated might have been used was a candlestick, because the base of a candlestick would fit the shape of an object that he envisioned could cause the curvilinear lacerations on her head.
1: And investigators found similar circular indentations on the hand railing in between the 7th and 9th steps. Forensic scientists analyzed a pair of candlesticks that were on the mantle of the Lucas's home. One of them was dented, but forensic testing found no traces of blood. Investigators were also surprised by the lack of blood at the scene.
5: Three of us went up and down that first flight of stairs on our hands and knees and with laser lights, looking for tears, blood, fibers, anything on that runner and that carpet, or anything on the carpet or on the post that held up the hand railing that would have been out of place.
1: But they found nothing and soon learned why. Members of the ambulance crew said that Betty's granddaughter, Stephanie, along with a neighbor, were cleaning up blood in the foyer when they arrived. And neighbors said it looked like Steve had cleaned up too.
2: Just after the body left, some of the neighbors reported his shirt being wet, and his neighbor across the street said it was actually the chest area was wet.
1: So investigators sprayed leucomalachite green onto the foyer floor, which revealed a 4-foot area of blood that had been cleaned.
5: And then we interviewed the daughter, Stephanie, who was supposedly in the home at the time. And her story did not match with his story as far as placement of where struggles took place, where certain things occurred. So all that began to add up to something is not right here.
1: But if Betty had been murdered, what was the motive? According to friends, Betty and her son Steve never got along.
2: Best we could determine, Betty was somewhat ashamed of Steve because of the fact that he was never able to achieve the type of things that Baker was able to achieve. And Steve just did not like his mother. Talked about her, made fun of her, the way she looked in her clothing. Just very much did not like her.
1: And the two had financial disagreements as well. Steve borrowed close to $500,000 from his mother and hadn't bothered to repay it.
2: Betty's hairdresser, Patsy Denman, told the authorities that Betty had told her in the days leading up to the murder that she was very fed up with Steve's inability to hold a job and to represent the family well, and that she was going to cut him out of the will and she was going to tell him about it.
1: But Betty died before she ever changed her will, and her son Steve and his family were the beneficiaries of her $4 million estate. So now, investigators faced a dilemma. The victim's son and granddaughter both claimed Betty's death was an accident. Yet, the preliminary evidence suggested otherwise.
4: problem with this case is you have two witnesses who have reasons to lie, and you have no one else except forensic science to support the claim that it was a murder and not an accident.
1: The problem was investigators didn't have much forensic evidence.

0: with or without insurance at joinlifemd.com.
1: To find out what really happened to Betty Lucas, investigators asked accident reconstructionist Alan Weckerling and physicist Mike Andrews to compare the crime scene to the witness's statements. The victim's son, Steve, and his daughter, Stephanie, both gave the same basic account of what happened, that Betty walked up the steps carrying her VCR while Steve trailed behind her, trying to carry it for her. At the top of the stairs, Betty refused his help, pulled away from him, lost her balance, and fell over the railing, landing on the lower flight of stairs. Weckerling found a gouge in the molding near where Steve said she landed with the VCR. But a closer look revealed an inconsistency.
2: I had the piece of wood and the VCR. We brought that back to Dallas and examined it under a stereo microscope and with close-up photography was able to show very clearly how that dent had gone from the bottom to the top. We had the orientation and the direction of force.
1: If the VCR fell down the stairs, as Steve claimed, it would have struck the molding in a downward direction, not upwards. And Weckerling was confused by what he found at the top of the steps where this incident allegedly took place. Steve and Stephanie both claimed that Betty fell over the 3.5-foot-high railing. But Betty Lucas was 5'5", which meant that the railing was higher than her waist, higher than her center of gravity.
2: The center of gravity on this case is important because you can't get a body, be it a human or a physical object, to go over something else unless you have the center of gravity go above that.
1: In addition, when Betty fell over the railing, she did not fall straight down to the foyer floor through this 3-foot gap. Instead, she traversed the gap and landed on the stairs.
2: That come in at a high enough angle that she doesn't hit the banister of the stairs and break that.
3: Well, the laws of physics, when an object falls, it gets pulled towards the earth. So anytime an object falls, it's going to fall directly towards the earth in a vertical direction.
1: In other words, for Betty to have flown over this gap, she would have had to pull the VCR towards her at about 30 feet per second to carry her backwards at sufficient speed to traverse the 3-foot gap.
3: She was actually lower than the banister, so she had to go up and over the banister. So she had to jump up, so to speak. The landing point and the actions of the falling body just didn't make sense.
1: Furthermore, Betty's friends did not believe she would have carried the VCR up the steps in the first place.
4: There was a lot of people who said Betty would never picked up a VCR. She would never carry anything.
5: She wouldn't pack a purse if it was too heavy. So we knew that just didn't make any sense that she had packed that thing. They're heavy.
6: One of the most ridiculous concepts, and many women will understand this, Betty was in a long nightgown, and the theory is that she picked up a VCR and marched up the stairs. Any woman knows if you were holding a VCR and you were going up a staircase with a long nightgown, you would step on the nightgown and fall on your face.
1: But of all the inconsistencies, prosecutors were most impressed with the molding on the side of the stairs where Steve said the VCR hit. If the dent was made from the bottom up, it proved that the scene had been staged.
6: It completely refuted the theory by Steve Lucas and his defenders that the VCR somehow tumbled over the railing and caused damage to the chair rail, to the railing on the stairs, going up the stairway. It just doesn't make any sense.
1: In April of 1991, Steve Lucas was arrested and charged with his mother's murder. The grand jury did not indict his daughter, Stephanie, due to the lack of evidence.
6: I don't know whether Stephanie witnessed the murder, whether she participated in the murder, or whether she was simply out of the room when the murder took place.
1: But the question remained, was there enough evidence to convince a jury?

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1: Prosecutors believe that the death of millionaire socialite Betty Lucas was no accident. They knew that her son Steve was in serious financial trouble and owed close to $500,000 to friends and financial institutions.
2: He was borrowing money from family friends and failing to pay that back. Banks had threatened to foreclose on him, and he was reaching desperation point where it was all going to come tumbling down.
1: And prosecutors had witnesses who said that Betty knew all about her son's problems and planned to cut him out of her will, an estate worth approximately $4 million. On the day of the murder, Steve went over to his mother's house with his daughter Stephanie to return her VCR, which they had borrowed. Prosecutors don't believe that Betty tried to carry it up the stairs. Instead, they think there was some kind of argument, possibly over money. As Betty started to walk upstairs, prosecutors think that Steve lost his temper, grabbed a nearby object, and hit his mother on the head 6 times. As she fell, Betty grabbed hold of her own portrait. Some of the blows missed and struck the hand railing. Steve cleaned the blood from the murder weapon and his clothes, then tried to make it look like Betty fell while carrying the VCR. To support his story, he created the gash in the molding.
3: I think he thought he had it made. He didn't think anybody would ever be able to go back and look at the mark on the wall and say that it came from the wrong direction.
1: The defense submitted an animation to prove that it was theoretically possible for someone to fall over the railing backwards and land on the second set of stairs, the way Steve Lucas described.
4: That's another big issue in this case was how you get her body and the very heavy VCR both moving up and over. I assume she's carrying it down a little bit low, and so she's got to bring it up and over along with her body. And if you're saying that the VCR drags her over the banister, then you have to throw the VCR pretty hard in order to get it to carry you over the railing.
1: Both prosecution experts say that Betty Lucas would have struck and damaged the banister had she fallen this way. But the banister showed no damage.
3: The lack of the breaking of the handrail made me feel that the defense's story didn't hold water at all. It wasn't true. The physics didn't back it up.
1: Surprisingly, after a week of deliberations, the jury couldn't reach a verdict.
2: The first trial ended in a mistrial because the jury was divided 8-4.
1: But prosecutors didn't give up. Steve Lucas was retried 3 years later. This time, prosecutors put far more emphasis on the forensic evidence and stressed the significance of the molding, which supported their view that the crime scene was staged.
5: You really have to have the railing to understand how important the damage to the molding is to Steve's story. And I think that having the stair railing actually in the courtroom for the second trial was very important to allowing the jury to draw the picture of the VCR and the path of the VCR as related by Steve.
1: Steve Lucas took the stand in his own defense, but was unable to convince the jury. In November of 1994, Steve Lucas was found guilty of his mother's murder and sentenced to 35 years in prison. Steve Lucas created a story about the death of his mother and tried to convince a jury that it was true. But forensic science proved it was not true and that Betty Lucas was murdered by her own son.
5: Without the science, I believe it would have been an acquittal. If we did not have objective proof which would discount the story that Steve told, I believe that a jury would have been very hesitant to convict him. Science was key in this case.
3: With the science and the physics and the forensics, it proved it was his downfall.
1: Two women, both murdered in the same state park. Indiana police feared it was the work of a serial killer, until the forensic evidence pointed them in two different directions. It was just after midnight when a police officer in Franklin, Indiana, noticed an abandoned car parked at a stop sign. The lights were on, but the engine was turned off. The car keys and a wallet were on the front seat.
6: Generally, if people are going to leave their vehicles, they secure them or they'll take those personal items with them. He was very concerned that something did not appear right with that scene.
1: The car belonged to 18-year-old Kelly Eckert. There were no signs of her anywhere near the area.
7: I went to bed and to sleep, and all of a sudden, about 2:30 in the morning, I got a phone call, and it was Franklin police telling me they found Kelly's car. Kelly wasn't in it. Naturally, I knew something was wrong because she wouldn't leave her car.
1: Mrs. Sutton told police that Kelly worked at the local Walmart and had been most likely on her way home.
7: I just thought the car broke down and she walked somewhere to get help. I never in my wildest dreams could have thought or would have thought that anything had happened to her van.
1: Police noticed a fresh scratch on the back bumper and wondered if someone bumped the car intentionally as a way to get Kelly out of the vehicle.
8: We're not leaving any stone unturned. We hope she's alive. We hope she just walked away and she'll come home. But as law enforcement officials, we have to look at worst-case scenarios, too.
1: For 4 days, police and volunteers searched the area. And the family held a candlelight vigil, praying for Kelly's safe return. Then came the news no parent ever wants to hear. Two women walking their dogs found Kelly's body in a ravine 40 miles away.
9: The shoes were not there. Her jewelry was not there. The position of the body itself, the way her arms and the way her torso was positioned, it all indicated that she had just been dumped there.
7: I just needed something to bring me closer. And so they brought me the tassel out of her car from graduation. And I carried it with me for a really long time after that. But I had something of hers closer, and I needed that.
1: The forensic pathologist concluded Kelly Eckert had been strangled to death.
10: There were three objects tied around her neck. There was a metal chain, which was gold-colored. There was a wide shoestring off an athletic-type shoe. And there was the strap off the top of a pair of bib overalls.
1: The autopsy found evidence Kelly had been sexually assaulted and also shot.
10: There's a wound on the right side of the forehead that looked exactly like a gunshot wound of entrance.
1: But the bullet was made of wax, not lead.
10: The only thing I'm aware of that would be close would be a stun gun, which is used at a slaughterhouse. It's used to strike animals in the head and stun them before they're slaughtered.
11: We think that he bumped the back of her car and was able to get her to stop and get out. At some point, he immobilized her in some way. We think that maybe that's when he shot her. Or maybe took her at gunpoint and got her into his car.
1: On Kelly's clothing, investigators found white fibers as well as green trilobal or triangular carpet fibers, suggesting she had been wrapped in something white and been inside a car with olive carpet. Would this information lead them to the killer?

0: for Saddam. Premieres September 13th on TNT.
1: Kelly Eckert was a member of the National Honor Society and won an academic scholarship to college. She seemed destined for a bright future.
2: She was too good of a person for all this to happen to.
3: I've investigated a lot of murders over my career. This one was very touching and very heart-wrenching in that it was just a young girl who was just starting her life, starting her college education and getting ready to have a full and a happy life. And for no good reason, it was taken away from her.
1: Kelly's body was found in a ravine 4 days after she went missing. And investigators wanted to know when she was killed. Dr. Neil Haskell, a forensic entomologist, found fly larvae on the body from the green bottle blowfly, a species that lands on a body almost immediately after death. Their rates of growth are fast and consistent and provided a vital clue in determining time of death.
4: It acts as a

0: her employer. Kelly finished her shift at the Walmart store at 10 p.m. From there, she met her boyfriend, Anthony, and his mother. The three of them shopped together until 11:15, and then they each left in separate cars.
1: The last individual to see Kelly Eckert alive is her boyfriend at the time, Anthony Evans. We also know that if something has happened to her, that it's more likely that it will be someone connected to her than not.
2: He was a suspect, and they looked at him for quite a while and checking everything.
0: But Anthony said he didn't see her after that and claimed he had an alibi, that he went to a local convenience store on his way home.
1: He produced a receipt. We were able to go back and track that information through witness interviews. We were not able to have someone say, yes, specifically, I saw him, but he was able to produce the receipts.
0: With no solid clues, police turned to the public for help, and they released the information that her sneakers were missing.
2: Her tennis shoes were leather. I believe they were a 7.5, and they were white.
1: We had actually obtained an exact copy of them from a store in Ohio. We put that out to the media in order to see if anyone might know the whereabouts or the location of those shoes.
0: 3 weeks later, a tipster called saying there was a pair of sneakers in the bathroom of the Atterbury Wildlife Preserve, about 20 miles from where Kelly's body was found.
1: They were consistent with what Kelly's mother had told us. They were the same size. Also, missing from one of the tennis shoes was a shoelace.
0: Since the killer used a shoelace as a ligature, investigators were convinced these were Kelly's sneakers. So they scoured the wildlife preserve looking for additional clues.
3: We figured that somewhere out in there, there would be a crime scene. And was that the murder scene? We didn't know.
0: The park was more than 33,000 acres, and they didn't find anything. 1 week later, investigators were told that there had been another murder.
1: I did receive a phone call from a state police detective who informed me that there was a body of a young woman that had been found down in the Atterbury Fish and Wildlife area, which is the same area we found Kelly's shoes.
0: The victim, 26-year-old Sharon Myers, had also been strangled to death. The cases were frighteningly similar. Investigators could find no connection between the victims except for the way they died. They now had to consider a chilling prospect that they were searching for a serial killer.

0: Police in Indiana now had two unsolved murders, Kelly Eckert and Sharon Myers. Originally, it looked as if the two were related.
1: They're both within a 20-25 mile radius, and you just normally don't have two young women being killed in that small of a radius in Indiana without maybe being connected.
0: But apparently they weren't. Sharon Myers' co-worker, Jason Hubbell, was implicated in her murder due to an argument the two had at work. Hubbell was later convicted. There was no evidence Hubbell had anything to do with Kelly Eckert's murder.
1: Jason Hubbell's DNA did not match that of the suspect DNA.
0: So police once again turned to the public for help in the Kelly Eckert investigation. Amazingly, they got over 800 leads. Most were dead ends, but not all.
2: We had received a lead concerning a man that was in a pickup truck with a camper on it that had been sitting in the Walmart parking lot for extended periods of time during the same time frame that Kelly went missing.
0: Kelly Eckert was last seen alive in the parking lot of this same Walmart store, and witnesses said the man was there almost every night. In fact, they said there might be a connection to Kelly.
1: They had seen him walking up to a maroon-colored car and then walking back. And in fact, they thought he was going to break into the car. And it turned out that Kelly's car was about that color, and so we were wondering if it was Kelly's car that he was actually looking into.
0: Investigators set up surveillance in the parking lot and tracked the man down. His name was Jeff Wagner, a 37-year-old construction worker in the middle of a divorce. Police asked him why he spent so much time at the Walmart.
1: Mr. Wagner said to watch women and to meet women. He would go there quite often, you know, a couple, three times a week.
0: Wagner insisted he knew nothing about Kelly Eckert's disappearance and willingly provided a DNA sample.
3: Jeffrey Wagner did not match the samples we recovered from Kelly's body.
0: Then police got another tip, saying that a man named Scott Overstreet had information about Kelly Eckert's murder.
2: We, in fact, then went to find Scott Overstreet and brought him to the Franklin Police Department.
0: Scott Overstreet had no criminal record and at first claimed he knew nothing about Kelly Eckert's murder. But during police questioning, he changed his story. Scott said that his brother Michael asked him to drive his van to the Atterbury Wildlife Preserve. While driving there, he saw an unconscious woman under a blanket in the back of Michael's van.
2: He had told his brother, "Don't hurt this young woman." And his brother replied to him, "Don't worry about it. I'll just get her lost down here."
0: Scott said he left his brother there and never saw the woman again. Scott led police to the wildlife preserve, and there they found evidence that the woman in Michael Overstreet's van was indeed Kelly Eckert.
1: Kelly's pager was one of the first items found there, and then we started finding her other jewelry items. And once we found those, we knew that that was the scene.
0: Michael Overstreet was a factory worker, married with five children, with no prior criminal history.
4: He had a short enlistment in the United States Navy, was in for about a month, and was discharged for psychological problems.
0: During police questioning, Michael denied everything.
4: He did not present an alibi. He just simply said he didn't do it. He said, "I don't know who did it, but I had nothing to do with it."
0: In Michael Overstreet's home, police found a .22 caliber rifle and several shells. These were unusual. The bullet portion was made of wax.
1: The lead portion of the bullet had been pulled from the casing and wax put into those, plugging it up and thus in, making a blank shell.
0: This was consistent with the wound on Kelly Eckert's forehead. Investigators also found the white blanket in Overstreet's home and took tape samples of the green carpet in his van. The green fibers from Michael's van were made of nylon and were trilobal in shape. They were visually consistent with the fibers from Kelly Eckert's clothing. The white fibers from the blanket were also similar to the ones on Kelly's clothing. By examining the refractive index, trace evidence expert Damon Ledich measured the amount of light that passes through the fibers. And in doing so, he found even more proof that Michael Overstreet was the killer.
5: I concluded then, after I had completed my examination, that the fibers that I had collected from Kelly Eckert's overalls could have originated then from the comforter and the fibers that were taken from the carpeting of Overstreet's van.
0: Finally, investigators measured the height of the bumper on Michael Overstreet's van and compared it to the scratch on Kelly's bumper.
2: The damage to the Kelly Eckert's vehicle was consistent with what the bumper height would be on the van.
6: Glass blocks for mica countertops? Seriously?
7: Did we

0: Drowsiness. Try now Allegra. It's a no-brainer.
1: Based on the forensic evidence, prosecutors believe they know what happened to 18-year-old Kelly Eckert on the night of her murder. According to friends, Michael Overstreet shopped in the Walmart store where Kelly Eckert worked as a cashier. On the night of the murder, prosecutors believe he followed Kelly home after work. And the evidence suggests he bumped the back of Kelly's car, which prompted her to stop to inspect the damage. And that's when Overstreet fired a wax bullet from his .22 caliber rifle. It didn't kill her, but knocked her unconscious. Michael put Kelly into his van, then called his brother, asking him to drive his van to the game preserve. Once there, Michael walked Kelly into the woods, then assaulted her and strangled her to death. For reasons that are unclear, Overstreet tossed her shoes in a bathroom at the game preserve, which were later found by police. Days later, police believe Michael returned to the scene to move Kelly's body to a more isolated location.
2: We think that he went back, picked up her body, and took her out to Brown County and dumped her over the ravine.
1: Michael Overstreet left behind forensic evidence, however much of it too small for the naked eye.
3: Forensics were absolutely critical to this investigation. It helped us paint a picture for the jury of exactly what happened to Kelly Eckert the night she was abducted, raped, and murdered.
1: For prosecutors, most of their questions had been answered. Only one remained. Was it possible that Scott Overstreet was more involved than he was willing to admit? Investigators took DNA samples from both brothers and compared them to genetic material on the victim. The results pointed to Michael Overstreet and not his brother.
4: The chance that somebody other than Michael Overstreet contributing the DNA after combining all the statistics from all the tests that we'd done was 1 in 4 trillion.
1: Scott Overstreet was offered immunity in return for his testimony. After a 5-week trial, Michael Overstreet was convicted of Kelly's murder and sentenced to death.
2: We were happy because we'd done our jobs. We were happy because a dangerous criminal was going to be off the streets. And we were happy that we'd gotten justice for Kelly.
5: I think about the fact that I'll never see her walk down the aisle. I'll never watch her have children. Every time I see one of her friends get married, it hurts. It's just not fair that I don't get that. He took that away from me.
1: These are the exact. Solid police work generated the leads. Family members provided useful information. And forensic evidence cemented the case in yet another senseless crime.
5: As far as forensics, I didn't know a whole lot about it before. They taught us along the way. We had a lot of good people work this case that explained everything to us along the way. And they explained it in language we could understand because we weren't scientists or whatever.
2: It amazes me what we're able to do now that we couldn't do 10 years ago, that we couldn't do 20 years ago. I think that as far as making our society safer, we're living in a good time as far as the ability to prove cases.
1: Is it possible to commit the perfect crime? A house fire in Oregon came awfully close, until a microscopic clue on a piece of pipe told investigators what really happened. There's usually only one reason why people move to Gales Creek, Oregon.
6: Even though you're very close to Portland, you're within probably half an hour of Portland, you're out in the woods away from everybody. That's less populated. It's a chance to get away.
1: For Derek and Roxanne Doran, Gales Creek provided a much-needed refuge from their stressful careers in the computer industry.
7: When they bought that property in Gales Creek, that was more than my sister would have ever have dreamed of having. That was her dream come true.
1: And it also gave them enough room for Roxanne's horse farm.
7: She loved her horses. They were her balance in life, and she loved showing them. She loved spending time with them. That was her downtime and her stress relief, I'm sure.
1: After living there for several years, the Durans started construction on a 1,500-square-foot addition, but they would never see it completed. Late one Sunday afternoon, neighbors saw a plume of smoke rising from the property.
6: The fire was actually reported by folks that lived more than a quarter mile away. The house was not visible to any of the neighbors.
1: It took the volunteer fire department about 20 minutes to get there.
8: When we come up to a fire and it's fully involved, that means that we visually can see flames coming out of every opening, door, window. That usually means that it's been a period of time before we've gotten there.
1: Derek Duran returned home from grocery shopping, and when he saw Roxanne's car, he feared the worst.
6: Derek ran up towards the fire and dropped to his knees and screamed that he believed that his wife was inside.
9: Well, that's the worst thing that you can possibly hear, is that someone's inside. You still have the sense that you want to try to get in there and possibly see if they're alive.
1: It took almost 3 hours to bring the fire under control. When they did, they found Roxanne's charred remains.
6: The body had been burnt horrifically.
10: Her remains were little more than 35 pounds. They were so limited that the medical examiner was unable to determine the cause of death.
1: Since dental records were useless in making a positive identification, the medical examiner used DNA.
11: So what we did was take bone marrow material, submit it to the laboratory. They got some samples from the parents and proved her identity by DNA.
1: Roxanne Doran was only 34 years old.
7: From that moment on, you have a loss, and you're frightened and you're scared. But it just seemed from there it went into a bad dream that just turned into a nightmare.
1: And that nightmare got worse when pieces of a handgun were discovered next to Roxanne's body.

0: Fire investigators wanted to know what started the fire that killed Roxanne Duren. Roxanne's husband, Derek, had a possible explanation.
1: Derek said it had been a normal Sunday. They had awakened kind of late, and he had made breakfast for his wife. And it was just a lazy sort of day, but there were frozen pipes because of the weather.
0: To thaw the pipes, Derek said he turned on the clothes dryer in the basement and left its door open to heat the room, then left to buy groceries. The dryer, however, used propane gas.
2: Propane is pretty dangerous like that. It lays down in the lower areas and a lot of people get hurt from that.
0: As a matter of routine, police asked Derek for the store receipt to prove he was shopping, and he willingly complied.
3: There was a receipt that showed that he, in fact, had been at the store on the day in question.
0: But police were troubled by the scratch marks Derek had on his face.
3: His explanation was that he was clearing debris that had fallen during the ice storm across the road that led up to his residence. The explanation is, in moving these branches, that he scratched himself across the face.
0: The highly flammable propane gas clothes dryer was one possible cause of the fire. Another possibility focused on the garage, where investigators found that the battery cable in Roxanne's car was disconnected.
1: The car was brought up as a possible origin of the fire, that somehow a battery cable had caused a spark.
0: And the house was being remodeled. Only the wall frames were up, which meant the fire could spread easily.
3: Forensic experts retained by the state to examine the vehicle found no indication that would suggest to them that there was any type of arcing that caused this fire to occur or start in the vehicle and then spread into the house.
0: But investigators thought the laundry room was the most likely source. And they found something unusual. Small pellet-like material near the clothes dryer.
1: It all seemed to be in a small little pile right near the origin of the fire.
0: At first, no one knew what this was or why it would be there.
1: I thought about this for about 3 days, and we had a cat at the time, and it wasn't until I had to change the kitty litter that I determined, hey, that's a type of kitty litter.
0: The Durans had cats, but their cat litter box was nowhere near the laundry room. Detective McKinney kept asking himself, why would cat litter be near the origin of the fire?
1: I went out and bought a bag of it and brought it back to my office and actually had it sitting in my cubicle. And trying to figure out why that would be there.
0: As he pondered this, a fellow detective took notice of the cat litter in McKinney's office.
1: He walked by and asked me if I was going to start a fire. That detective worked burglary cases and really didn't know what kind of a case I was involved in. And I said, why would you ask me that?
0: The detective, a former Boy Scout, said, soaking cat litter with gasoline was an old trick to help start campfires.
1: It was in an old Boy's Life magazine that he had learned about it.
0: A background check revealed Derek Duren was an Eagle Scout in his youth and might have known about this method of starting fires. But investigators found no clear evidence of arson. Arson dogs did not detect the presence of accelerants anywhere in the house, including in the burned cat litter. In terms of possible foul play, Derek and Roxanne had no known enemies and by all accounts had a happy marriage. But the Durans owned a handgun, which was found near Roxanne's body. Police had to consider if this could have been suicide or murder.
4: Welcome to my wellness retreat.

0: Blue Chew Gold.
1: The handgun found next to Roxanne Duren's charred remains raised new questions about her death. The medical examiner x-rayed the remains, but the body was so badly burned, it was impossible to find evidence of a gunshot wound. There was no ash or soot in Roxanne's lungs, and no carbon monoxide in her blood, which meant she was not breathing when the fire started.
2: This, to me, is a homicide. There's no other reasonable explanation as for why she, a healthy young woman, is dead before a fire starts.
1: And there was blood in Roxanne's airway.
3: She had obviously died by some sort of violent means because she had aspirated blood. And from my past experience, people that aspirate blood means that there was some sort of horrific injury to their face or head, and their last breaths are taking in blood rather than air.
4: Roxanne Duren did not die in the fire, which means somebody caused her death.
1: But how had the fire started? Investigators turned to the propane-powered clothes dryer. Derek Duren said he thought the dryer started the fire because when he left the house, the dryer was running. But investigators discovered that the propane gas line into the dryer was disconnected. Had firefighters done this while extinguishing the blaze?
5: Firefighters are not concerned about destroying evidence. They're there to put the fire out and to save human life.
1: Since the disconnected hose had a threaded metal end, a forensic metallurgist found no evidence that firemen created the disconnection.
5: Because if the threads, once they lock in order for them to thread, they'd have to strip it to pull out. These threads did not show that characteristic.
1: Using a metallurgical microscope known as a metallograph, Bruce Wong saw evidence of oxidation on the threads.
5: What I see there tells me that this pipe was open at the time of the fire, that sufficiently open at the time of fire so that the deposit could occur.
1: Also on the pipe, Mr. Wong saw tiny brass beads sitting on top of the oxide on the threads of the metal fitting. This formed when the brass fixture melted and fell through the air, forming these tiny beads before landing on the fitting. This was further proof that the fitting was disconnected during the fire.
6: It indicated that the connection was open, which would indicate that the fire was deliberately set.
3: Derek told me that the dryer was running, and it couldn't have been running because it was not connected at the time. And that was a provable lie.
1: Fire investigators now made their official determination. The fire at the Duren house was arson. But what was the motive? Roxanne's family revealed the couple argued about money, particularly the money Roxanne was spending on her horses.
3: They had a horse barn built, a riding arena. She was taking what's called cutting lessons. I believe they cost $300 per lesson.
1: Investigators also learned that Derek's job was going to be transferred 150 miles away. That would mean selling their dream home and relocating, something Roxanne did not want to do.
7: I think that Roxanne said to him, "Derek, you go rent an apartment or we'll buy you someplace up there and then you come back on weekends." I don't think my sister wanted to move. I think that she voiced that probably pretty clearly to him, and I don't think he liked it.
1: Investigators say Roxanne's defiance was too much for Derek. It was at variance with his vision of a perfect life and a perfect marriage.
3: In talking to friends, co-workers, everyone that I could possibly talk with, I could not establish a specific motive. I had my suspicions that it was probably because Roxanne was beginning to stand up for herself. According to her friends, she was starting to become more independent, which Derek would not like.
1: When questioned by police, Derek denied setting the fire and claimed he would never have harmed his wife. With this tiny spot on his jeans prove otherwise?

0: late fees. 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
1: The medical examiner ruled Roxanne Duren's manner of death as homicide, since she was dead before the fire started. What he didn't know, however, was the cause of death. But the fatal fire was determined to be arson, and Roxanne's husband, Derek, became a potential murder suspect. On the jeans he was wearing the day of the fire, investigators noticed a small spot.
2: I asked him specifically if it was blood, and he told me no, it was mud.
1: A phenolphthalein test proved Derek wrong. The spot was blood. And a subsequent DNA test proved it was Roxanne's blood. For police, this made perfect sense. They never believed Derek's explanation for the scratches on his face.
2: I know what scratches from brush would look like. And this was not a scratch from brush mark. This appeared more to be fingernail scratches.
3: Derek Duren had lied about how this fire occurred, how the scratches on his face occurred, how the blood on his pants came to be there.
1: With proof of arson, his wife's blood on his clothing, and the apparent fingernail scratches on his face, Derek Duren was arrested and charged with arson and murder. But Derek was convinced he'd never spend a day in jail.
3: Derek Duren thought he was smarter than everyone else. He was sending emails to friends of his, co-workers at Intel, updating them on the trial as it was going along, talking about it in terms of being a chess match, and his view of how that chess game was going, and his expectation that he would be acquitted.
1: Prosecutors believe that Derek and Roxanne got into an argument on the afternoon of her death, an argument that turned violent. Blows were struck with enough force for Roxanne's blood to land on Derek's jeans. She tried to defend herself and scratched his face. Prosecutors believe he killed her, although they're not sure exactly how. Realizing he needed to cover up the crime, he decided to burn down the house. First, he went outside and turned off the propane gas, then disconnected the supply line to the dryer and set fire to the gas-soaked kitty litter. When he went back outside to open the propane valve, the gas would have produced a blowtorch effect, burning hotter than natural gas and immediately igniting the material surrounding it. Prosecutors believe that Derek went shopping to establish an alibi, but not all of his time was accounted for.
3: There was a discrepancy in Derek Duren's timeline with respect to the receipts that he obtained at the various stores. He could account for about an hour to an hour and a half of his time, and it would appear that he would have had to have been gone well in excess of 2 hours based upon his initial comments of when he left and when he returned.
1: Since the fire almost completely consumed Roxanne's body, no one knows exactly how she died.
3: The jury was unable to make a determination on the charge of murder, unable to decide. They did not find Mr. Duren not guilty of murder. They simply said, "We are unable to come to a decision."
1: As a result, Derek was only convicted of arson and first-degree manslaughter. He was sentenced to 10 years in prison. Investigators say this case proves that no matter what someone does to cover his tracks, something always remains behind.
4: People do think when they start a fire that it's going to burn up everything and destroy all the evidence that they did it. And that's a fallacy that we like people to believe, because we can go back in as investigators and pretty well find out what caused the fire.
3: The fire in this case was so severe that it destroyed a lot of the type of evidence that you might normally find at a homicide scene. However, the fire itself creates evidence. And in this particular case, the fire itself and how it started and where it started became crucial evidence in the prosecution.
5: They always get caught in the end. Sometimes it takes a while, but they get caught.
2: This case was based almost exclusively on forensics, even though I like to think that I have something to do with it, but in actuality, in this case, it was forensics that found him guilty.
6: A young woman stopped her car along a busy highway in California. She was never seen again. For 3 years, the search for her whereabouts continued, but the trail eventually turned cold. So cold that forensic scientists needed new techniques to solve it. ...23-year-old Denise Huber lived with her parents in Newport Beach, California, an upscale suburb outside of Los Angeles.
7: She just got graduated from college, and I think she just wanted to have fun and before she settled down into a job.
6: Denise worked as a waitress and a part-time sales assistant at Bloomingdale's. At 5'9", the striking blue-eyed brunette had no trouble attracting dates. Her most recent boyfriend was Steve Horrocks.
8: He's a friendly, outgoing person, likes to have fun. I know that's what she would always say, Steve was so much fun.
6: On Sunday night, June 2nd, 1991, Steve and Denise planned to see the Morrissey Rock Band perform in Inglewood. But at the last minute, Steve couldn't get off from work. Disappointed but undeterred, Denise asked a casual friend, Robert Calvert, to go with her.
8: She said, I'll be home late. And I remember saying, well, don't be too late, you know, because I always worry when you're not home on time.
6: After the concert, Denise and Rob stopped at the El Paso Cantina for a drink, where Denise met an old acquaintance whom we'll call Ross.
9: Ross had a romantic feelings for her in the past. He did ask her to go with him that night. He wanted her to go home with him, which she did not do.
6: Denise and Rob left the restaurant around 1 o'clock in the morning, and Denise dropped Rob off at his home. Rob was the last known person to see Denise Huber.
7: Well, I think in the morning when she wasn't there, obviously there was some concern. But we didn't keep that close of tabs on her either. I mean, she was 23 years old and an adult and totally trustworthy.
6: Her abandoned car was found along the Costa Mesa freeway, 3 miles from home, with a flat tire.
10: It didn't look like anything had occurred at the vehicle. It was parked between two call boxes that were never used that night.
8: In my mind, I just knew something horrible had happened, because Denise wasn't the kind of person that would just disappear without telling us.
6: The Costa Mesa police dispatched investigators to the scene.
9: Inside of the car itself appeared to be clean. There was no blood there. There didn't appear to be any windows broken. There didn't appear to be any damage to the car.
10: Her purse and shoes were gone, like she'd gotten out of her car and left. The flashers were on the car, like the car had broken down and she was going to get out and go walk for help.
6: Search dogs picked up a scent on the side of the freeway, but soon lost it. Police then canvassed the neighborhoods near the highway. But no one had seen her. It appeared Denise Huber had simply vanished.

0: afraid of you.
1: It's worse than if I think I was afraid of for my own death. Because I was so afraid of what happened to Denise. She was so precious.
2: Police used search helicopters and all other means to look for 23-year-old Denise Huber after her abandoned car was found along a busy highway.
1: You could hear them from our house, and you know what they're looking for, and you pray they don't find what they're looking for, because it's got to be, obviously got to be a body that they're looking for. And it's the most horrible feeling you could ever have. It's like I couldn't breathe for I don't know how long.
2: Police examined the interior of Denise's car and found no foreign fingerprints. An analysis of the flat tire revealed it had not been tampered with.
3: It just blew out from being underinflated, got too hot, and the sidewall failed. It just went flat.
2: While the physical evidence led nowhere, police interviewed the last known person to see Denise, her date from the night before, Robert Calvert.
4: Rob could have been infatuated with her and could have been upset because there was no romantic contact between the two of them.
2: Police also looked into Denise's relationship with Steve Horrocks, the boyfriend who was supposed to accompany Denise to the concert but backed out at the last minute.
4: Steve Horrocks was, again, cooperative. Any information we needed from him, he was always willing to give it.
2: Police also tracked down Ross, the acquaintance Denise met at the El Cantina restaurant.
4: Ross was able to put himself in an alibi situation to show that he did not go follow her after she dropped Rob off.
5: I never gave up hope that she'd be found alive. We did everything from thinking that she might have had a boyfriend that the folks didn't know about and maybe left the state, left the city, eloped.
2: Desperate for leads, investigators and Denise's family turned to the media.
1: All I knew was get a picture in front of people, get the story out. And the news media, they were wonderful because every time we have anything going on, they would be there and they'd show it. So the community really, it was like it was their daughter.
5: We made buttons with Denise's picture that said, "Pray for Denise." We had bumper stickers that all of our police units

0: suspicious in his neighbor's driveway. It was a Ryder truck with California license plates. It had an extension cord coming out of the back of the truck. The neighbor said it was plugged into an electrical socket on the side of the house. Whatever was inside the truck was running 24 hours a day. A search of the truck revealed it had been stolen in California. Inside was an industrial-sized freezer in the cargo area.
1: And inside the freezer was a large black garbage bag, and they felt it and believed what they felt was an arm of a person. And I recall seeing two arms coming back with the hands handcuffed and a ring. I remember seeing jewelry, and I was really shocked.
0: And for the medical examiner, it would be the most difficult case she had ever encountered.

0: For the past year, a stolen Ryder truck containing a freezer with a human body inside had been parked at the home of 39-year-old John Familaro, a handyman and painter.
1: Mr. Familaro was very calm. He was very polite. And he just really didn't have much to say about it. But he seemed kind of indifferent to the whole thing.
0: The contents of the freezer were sent to the Maricopa County Coroner's Office. Dr. Ann Buchholz handled the case.
2: Obviously, it's a homicide.

0: site or at least a hidden body for some reason. And because if it's clandestine nature, you're like, okay, so we got an evidentiary thing here. Let's think homicide. Let's think the worst. And I said, yes, it's a female. She also had some female jewelry evident and long fingernails. The handcuffs were evident, and we didn't see much in the way of clothing. She appeared to be naked.
1: Thawing the body would cause rapid decomposition, so Dr. Buchholz needed to collect evidence quickly or lose it forever.
0: I took a clean scalpel handle and actually scraped some of the watery fluid into jars and held it that way. I thought, well, at least we can collect the specimens. It was a sheer luck that we even got any sperm at all in a woman who's frozen 3 years.
1: Dr. Buchholz removed the handcuffs and defrosted the hands slowly.
0: When they're frozen, the skin is fairly symmetrical and intact until she starts losing the fluids, and then the skin will start shriveling, even in the fingertips. In fact, that's where it starts one of the first. We got all the prints that first day, and they're actually rolled onto a fingerprint card, just as if they were a person who's being arrested. It's the same process on a dead person.
1: When they entered the prints into their computer database of missing persons, they immediately found a match. It was Denise Huber, who had been missing for 3 years.
2: They were able to do the fingerprints, and that's something I never even thought of. I never imagined that we would have that kind of evidence after 3 years.
1: Meanwhile, John Familaro refused to explain why Denise's body was in his freezer, 350 miles away from where she disappeared. So police searched Familaro's home and the home of his mother, who lived next door.
3: She was quite taken back that we had also secured what we found to be her home. She knew nothing about John having girlfriends or who it might be, and basically sat up a lawn chair across the street and just sat there and watched us for days.
1: Police found the box marked Christmas on a shelf in Familaro's garage. Inside was Denise's bloody clothing, her driver's license, and her high-heeled shoes. The shoes were scuffed and damaged as if she had been dragged across highway paving. And police found credit card receipts that showed Familaro had bought the freezer just days after Denise's disappearance. They also discovered blood-stained clothing belonging to John Familaro.
0: They didn't know whose blood it was. They didn't know if it was Denise's, some other person's, a mixture, Mr. Familaro's. So they needed a sample of Denise's blood. We didn't have blood. So we ended up sending them some bone marrow.
1: The DNA extracted from Denise Huber's bone marrow matched the DNA in the blood on Familaro's clothes. In Familaro's basement, police found a police officer's uniform and a dungeon.
3: I think that all showed me he was just that type of person, not the mild-mannered person he was when I spoke to him. He had that very dark, violent other side. And it was becoming more and more apparent as the case progressed on.
4: One of his girlfriends that we talked to said that, yeah, he had some weird sexual fantasies. One of the girls had been handcuffed and left exposed, naked and handcuffed, left exposed to an open window.
1: The evidence implicated Familaro in the disappearance and death of Denise Huber, but it did not explain how she died.
0: We took off two or three black plastic bags that had encased the whole body. And inside that were some smaller white plastic bags which covered the head. And when we removed that and we started defrosting her, we actually found a gag-type device over her face and over her mouth area. It was a piece of duct tape that had been taped over her upper mouth, nose area.
1: Dr. Buchholz discovered that Denise's skull had been severely damaged. Dr. Laura Fulginetti, a forensic anthropologist, was asked to reconstruct the skull for further analysis.
5: You look for parts that go together naturally, and you'd start with the vault or the top round part of the head, and then you proceed towards the face. And the reason I do it that way is because the face typically has the smallest, most complicated pieces, and you want to have your framework built so that when you get to the face, you have something to put the face back onto.
1: The forensic analysis would reveal not only how Denise Huber died, but where.

0: That's real strength.
1: After a 3-year search, Denise Huber's body was found in a freezer in Arizona. Forensic investigators reconstructed her skull in an effort to understand how she died.
2: You can see patterned injuries of two different varieties, indicating two different weapons were used, and you can also see little pieces of plastic that are caught in those fractures.
3: That told us that the bags were in place when she received the blows to the head.
1: And Dr. Fulginetti discovered Denise had been hit 31 times.
2: It's horrifying. And if I stop too long to think about how she felt when she was by the freeway, I'm paralyzed and I can't do my job. So I don't think about that until it's all over and done with. For me, it's a matter of, here's the puzzle. My job is to put the puzzle together and interpret the puzzle. And then I can go home and cry in the shower.
1: The semen found on Denise's clothing matched John Familaro's DNA profile.
3: She was innocent, an innocent victim. And it could have been anybody's sister. It could have been you. It could have been your sister, your friend. And that's scary. It really hurts you emotionally at that point when you realize that. I'll be honest, I won't drive on the interstate and allow anyone to help me because of this.
1: Police also discovered that John Familaro was working in Newport Beach, California at the time Denise disappeared. He had rented the front portion of this warehouse for his painting business.
4: They talked to people who rented the unit after he had moved out and abandoned it about what condition the unit was in, and they pointed us to this area in the corner where they found a large brown stain that washed out with the hose, and we thought, well, we know dried blood is very soluble in water. It can be washed away.
1: Initial tests revealed nothing. Investigators decided to wait until dark and use luminol, which fluoresces or glows when it comes into contact with the iron component in blood.
4: We sprayed it out of a little hand sprayer. Eventually, we checked the whole warehouse, and the only thing we ever found was just that blood in the corner of the warehouse.
1: The DNA from those blood stains matched Denise Huber's DNA. And the nail gun found in the warehouse matched the indentations in Denise's skull. Based on the forensic evidence, prosecutors believe that when Denise's tire went flat, Familaro stopped and offered to help. At some point, he overpowered her and took her to his warehouse a few miles away. There, he killed her. He stored the body in a freezer he bought a few days after he killed Denise. 2 years later, he stole the Ryder truck and took the freezer with Denise's body in it with him when he moved to Arizona. He kept the truck in his driveway, with the freezer running constantly.
4: He's kind of a sick guy. That's his thing.
5: John has been violent to other people, and it's escalated up to the point of murder. But I don't think Denise has been the only one.
1: On June 20th, 1997, 6 years after Denise disappeared, John Familaro was tried and convicted of first-degree murder. He was sentenced to death.
6: Forensics were... It was challenged every step of the way here in court, even before court. I think a lot of it went to the state Supreme Court. But every challenge was beat back because of great forensics and great police work.
7: I wanted to know the truth, and some of it was horrible. But I'd rather have the answers than just be wondering in my mind. Because sometimes you imagine things as bad or worse than what they were.
2: This really is the way it's supposed to be done, and then it makes you work harder on the next one. And when you're about to throw your hands up in despair, you think, Denise Huber, you did that case, you got it reconstructed, keep at it. There is an answer here.
1: In the midst of a promising dance career, Tracy Jo Shine suddenly dropped out of school and shortly afterward disappeared. 12 years later, debris from an old refrigerator would warm up what had become a very cold case. Tracy Jo Shine grew up in Houston, Texas. She was a good student, a Girl Scout, and played sports. But her real interest, her passion, was dance. At the age of 13, she auditioned and was accepted at the prestigious High School for Performing Arts in Houston. It was a dream come true. And while away at school, Tracy Jo began to experiment with drugs.
0: That's when she started having the problems. She started meeting the wrong people.
1: She started skipping classes. Her grades began to slip, and she became romantically involved with 31-year-old Michael Neal, who had recently been released from prison.
0: The first time I'd met him and she brought him over to my apartment, he seemed to be polite enough and seemed to be nice enough.
1: Eventually, Tracy Jo abandoned her dreams of a career in dance, dropped out of school, and at the age of 18, moved in with her boyfriend, Michael, and his mother. Tracy Jo's mother didn't know what to do next.
0: Tracy was not the Tracy that she was before she did the drugs. Tracy had become someone else that was controlled by drugs. And I just kept praying that, you know, she just lived through this and get out of all of it, and then we could have our lives together again and go on.
1: Michael Neal had recently been implicated in a racially motivated drive-by shooting. Detective Marcel Dion went to Neal's home to question him. Neal wasn't home, but Tracy Jo was.
8: How long have you known him?
9: Tracy had just taken a shot. The syringe was still there on the couch right there with her. At first, you could make heads or tails out of anything she was saying.
1: So he arrested Tracy Jo for using drugs.
9: She'd been arrested two other times, I believe, for her drug problem. She said she had tried to stop.
0: I had attempted to see if there was some way that I could get Tracy committed to a drug program. And I was finding that there was a waiting list at different places, and there really wasn't a whole lot I could do since she wasn't a child anymore.
1: At police headquarters, Tracy Jo offered to make a deal. She said her boyfriend, Michael, was the one who committed the drive-by shooting, and she agreed to testify against him in return for a lighter sentence for her drug charge. Detective Dion agreed to the deal. Early the next morning, Michael Neal walked into police headquarters and put up the bail for Tracy Jo. She was never seen again.
9: Nobody had seen or heard from her. So at that point, you start calling her friends and start calling anybody that she'd been associated with. Well, nobody had seen her, or nobody had heard from her.
1: Marcel Dion discovered that Michael Neal was a member of the Aryan Brotherhood, a violent white supremacist group. This explained Neal's alleged involvement in the drive-by shooting, which occurred in a black neighborhood. When Dion asked Michael Neal about Tracy Jo's whereabouts, he said that Tracy Jo left home shortly after her arrest and that he hadn't seen her since. Dion wasn't so sure.

0: Fight for Saddam. Premieres September 13th on TNT.
1: The day after Tracy Jo Shine was released from prison on drug charges, she visited her mother to borrow some money. Although Tracy Jo had always stayed in touch with her mother and brother, that visit was the last time her family saw her. Tracy Jo had simply dropped out of sight.
2: I, for some reason, just felt something was wrong.
1: Virginia contacted Tracy Jo's boyfriend, Michael Neal.
2: And they told me she wasn't there anymore.
1: When Michael Neal wasn't forthcoming, Virginia had no other choice but to file a missing persons report. Detective Marcel Dion immediately suspected foul play. Then, a few weeks later, Dion received an anonymous telephone call.
3: Yes, I'd like to report a murder that
4: she was telling me about this girl that was apparently killed by her boyfriend, stuffed in a refrigerator, and taken out to a car lot.
1: The informant eventually revealed the identity of the dead girl. It was Tracy Jo Shine. The informant also said that the refrigerator used to store Tracy Jo's body was still at the used car lot owned by Michael Neal and his brother Robert. Armed with a search warrant, detectives went to the car lot, found the refrigerator, but discovered it had recently been cleaned with bleach.
4: We took the refrigerator apart. We collected a piece of human tissue from the freezer unit, and it had some hair follicles on it.
1: Forensic scientists attempted an RFLP DNA enzyme analysis on that tissue, but were unsuccessful. The hair was compared visually to hair taken from Tracy Jo's hairbrush. But that comparison was inconclusive. With no other leads, Detective Dion spent the next few months looking all over Houston, anywhere he suspected a body might have been buried.
4: I took a lot of heat. Everybody thought I was crazy because I was digging up half of Harris County. I was draining ponds. We used horses. We used four-wheelers. I was given the nickname of Digger because every time I received a phone call, I was digging somewhere.
1: But none of the leads were fruitful.
4: I knew that she had to be out there somewhere. I just wouldn't give up.
1: Dion also questioned Michael Neal's mother, Barbara, at her consignment shop. There, Dion noticed something suspicious. In the display case was some women's jewelry, which was identical to jewelry owned by Tracy Jo Shine.
4: I just couldn't believe the way they had taken Tracy Jo's jewelry and placed it in a glass case at the business they were running and selling it over the counter.
1: Barbara McAllister told police that after Tracy Jo moved out of her home, she simply took the jewelry Tracy Jo left behind and was trying to sell it. Although it may have been in poor taste, it still didn't prove foul play. But with nowhere else to turn, the investigation faltered. Dion had no choice but to attend to other cases.
4: I ordered all the evidence plus the refrigerator stored in our property room. And basically, just about every year, almost to the day, they would call me and want to get rid of the refrigerator. And I kept telling them, no, this is an open case. I'm still working it.
1: Michael Neal was later arrested for another shooting incident and was convicted. He was sentenced to life in prison. His brother Robert Neal was arrested on a methamphetamine charge. He, too, was convicted and sent to prison. Despite their convictions, the Neal brothers continued to insist they knew nothing about Tracy Jo's disappearance. It would take another 10 years before a cold case unit took a fresh look at the disappearance of Tracy Jo Shine.

0: Tom, and make it count. Justin Real.
1: Nothing was heard from Tracy Jo Shine for over a decade, and police could find no solid evidence of what might have happened to her. During those years, there had been no credit card activity, no applications for driver's licenses, no history of employment, nothing. Tracy Jo's ex-boyfriend, Michael Neal, and his brother Robert were serving time in prison for crimes unrelated to her disappearance. Then, in 1999, the Harris County Sheriff's Department formed a new cold case unit headed by Detective Roger Wedgeworth and Harry Fakaris. The Tracy Jo Shine case was one of the first to cross their desk.
2: Tracy's like a lot of young girls. If you look at her upbringing, she was a Girl Scout, very much loved by her mother, just a normal kid who goes up, goes to high school, goes to proms and everything, and she got mixed up in drugs. And of course, one of the worst mistakes of her life was meeting our suspect in this case, Michael Neal.
1: As a first step, they decided to retest the tissue sample found in Michael Neal's refrigerator with the new, more sophisticated PCR DNA test. But after more than 12 years, the sample was too badly degraded. Then there was another setback. The hair found with the tissue sample could not be located. But Fakaris and Wedgeworth were astonished to learn that the refrigerator was still in the sheriff's department property room. In a long shot, investigators decided to take a look at the refrigerator one more time.
3: We opened it up and it looked fairly clean, but we knew that it had been laid down on its back. And we thought if there was any kind of body fluids or any kind of evidence, it may have drained into the wiring harness on the back side of it.
1: Forensic scientists swabbed every square inch of the refrigerator, and this time included the wiring and harness areas for any biological material that might be present. The swabs were sent to the forensic lab.
4: I was skeptical that we would find anything of any value in the refrigerator simply because of the amount of time that it had been stored and the fact that, like so many other evidence storage areas, the environment was not ideal for preserving the evidence.
1: When Watson looked closer at the swabs, he discovered what appeared to be a piece of human skin. Watson tested that skin sample using a PCR DNA test. PCR testing essentially takes minute traces of DNA, then amplifies or makes enough copies of it so that it can be analyzed. The analysis was long and arduous, and unfortunately was unsuccessful. After months of frustration, Watson heard about a new test the FBI laboratory had been experimenting with, a test using mitochondrial DNA. Traditional DNA testing uses DNA from the cell's nucleus. Mitochondrial DNA is taken from the mitochondria, which exists outside of the cell's nucleus. It's not as precise as traditional DNA testing, but in some cases, it's all scientists can get. And this time, Watson was successful. The next step was to find a known sample of Tracy Jo Shine's DNA for comparison. Bill Watson took letters written by Tracy Jo over a decade earlier to see if her DNA could be identified in the saliva from the envelope flaps. But the DNA from the saliva was too badly degraded. Mitochondrial DNA is passed from generation to generation maternally, meaning that Tracy Jo's mitochondrial DNA profile would be identical to her mother's. When the mitochondrial DNA from the refrigerator was compared to Virginia Shine, it matched. The biological material most likely was that of Tracy Jo Shine. Had Tracy Joe's DNA been discovered on the handle of the refrigerator, that might not have been unusual. But skin found on wiring on the back harness was a completely different matter. With this discovery, Michael Neal was charged with murder. His brother Robert, hoping to gain an early release from prison for his drug conviction, offered to make a deal.
3: After all these years that he'd spent in prison, I guess he finally realized he would never be getting out of prison unless he did something.
5: And we know you have something to tell us.
3: And we sat down, worked out a deal, and he gave us his honest testimony, which we felt mostly was honest testimony, and told us what he knew about the case.
1: Robert not only revealed his brother's involvement in the murder, he also implicated his mother, his sister, and himself.

0: Robert Neal told police that his brother Michael feared Tracy Jo Shine would testify against him for the drive-by shooting in exchange for a lighter sentence for her drug arrest. So when Michael went to bail Tracy Jo out of jail, he did so to eliminate a potential witness.
1: The most important thing that Robert told us was he actually showed us how Michael Neal killed her. And Robert made this motion like this, like a choking motion. So we knew that she'd been strangled.
0: Robert said Michael killed Tracy Jo in his bedroom and left her body there for 3 days. The smell of decomposition prompted Michael's mother to look into the couple's bedroom where she saw the body.
2: She goes into the bedroom. She sees that she's turning purple. I mean, that's a clue right there that something is not right.
0: Neal's mother never reported Tracy Jo's death to police. After the body was removed, Robert said his mother and sister cleaned the bedroom and burned incense to remove the odor. Robert admitted helping Michael transport the refrigerator with the body inside to the used car lot the brothers owned.
1: Robert told us that he never saw the body.
2: He said his brother just told him, help him move the refrigerator. Basically, don't ask me any questions, and I won't tell you anything. We'll just move this refrigerator out to the car lot. He said, I can assume that Tracy Jo Shine was in there, but I never saw her in there.
0: Robert said he sat outside while Michael placed the body in a 55-gallon drum. Where Michael later took the barrel is unknown. But Michael Neal didn't realize the tissue invisible to the naked eye would lead to his downfall over a dozen years later.
2: Michael made a lot of mistakes at the very beginning by leaving the body in there for several days. It allowed us to get evidence out of the refrigerator.
3: The fact is, science always progresses, always moves forward. And as it has, we've been able to develop the type of testing that could let us test those smaller and smaller samples and match it up. So his biggest mistake was in thinking he'd get away with it.
0: Although prosecutors had no body, Michael Neal was convicted of Tracy Jo Shine's murder and was sentenced to an additional 45 years in prison. His brother Robert is still serving time for his earlier conviction for manufacturing methamphetamine. Michael's mother, Barbara, denied any knowledge of the murder, saying she thought Tracy Jo had died of a drug overdose. Neither Barbara nor her daughter Jeannie were ever prosecuted for their alleged involvement in concealing evidence or abuse of a corpse since the statute of limitations for those crimes had expired. Virginia Shine says she will never stop looking for her daughter's grave, even though Michael Neal stubbornly refuses to say where it is.
4: The sad part of it is if he's just trying to just keep on being the one in control, is that he won't let us know where she really is, so that I can have some kind of peace there. Because it's not going to be any worse for him to tell me, to tell us the real truth. And so I can't ever forgive him for that.
0: Marcel Dion's insistence on preserving the refrigerator for all those years provided the crucial forensic evidence necessary for a conviction.
5: I just couldn't believe it. To me, it was just a huge weight off my back. I've never been so happy over anything in my life.
3: The amount of effort that went into the sample processing on the front end was as much as you would put in any case, any very difficult case. I mean, it was just, on a scale of 1 to 10, I would say it was an 8 or a 9.

0: New this morning, not enough money, people, or paper. Election officials say they cannot comply with president's mail-in voting rules. This is after a stark warning from a whistleblower saying the Trump administration's risky plan for the Postal Service could lead to mass voter disenfranchisement.
1: A big win for progressive Democrat in Massachusetts and an election result that's defying all of those calls for generational change, how an 80-year-old incumbent fended off a much younger challenger and what it means for Democrats now. And a wild motorcycle crash, disturbing video that's gone viral, and the luck of an open bus door. What happened here? John is out today. I'm Kate Baldwin with Sarah Seidner. This is CNN News Central.
0: This morning, new CNN reporting. Not enough money, people, or paper. President Trump is pushing hard to change the rules for mail-in ballots, but with just 62 days until the midterms, state election officials are warning it is simply too late for them to comply with all this. And that could mean tens of thousands of Americans may not receive their ballots by Election Day. The president signed an executive order in March aimed at imposing new limits on voting by mail. Those rules are on hold for now. A judge froze the mandates last week, and the administration, though, is appealing. But several state election officials say that even if the block is lifted, there is no way to comply in time. One Colorado clerk telling CNN, we're weeks away from ballots going out, and USPS still can't answer basic questions about how this is going to work. Washington State's election director put it even more bluntly. It's just not possible for us to meet the USPS requirements. It comes on the heels of a whistleblower reporting, warning the Postal Service ballot verification system was, quote, rushed and untested. CNN's Elena Treen is live at the White House for us this morning. What are you learning this morning from there?
2: Yeah, look, this whistleblower report, I should say, it was put together by the whistleblower's lawyers and then released by Democratic Senator Richard Blumenthal. And there are many people in this report who describe the process, to be blunt, Sarah, as a shit show. That is the word that kept coming up when you look through this report. They say that the effort to try and do this is, leaving many of them concerned about the timing of this. They said that the system would be untested, would not really be able to have enough time to work out all the kinks of this in order for this to work before Election Day, which I should note is only 62 days away. I want to get into some of the details, though, described in this report. One of the unnamed whistleblowers alleges that some of the procedures that the U.S. Postal Service is planning, again, these are all under mandates that were put forth by President Donald Trump from an order he issued back in the spring, have been hidden from the public. And they say those procedures will make an already complicated and risky plan even more vulnerable to potential mass disenfranchisement of voters across the country. Now, the report comes, of course, as you mentioned, Sarah, there are a lot of legal issues already that have been brought up with this new plan to try and have USPS make a list of these eligible voters and then determine who to send out these mail-in ballots to. The agency will not deliver ballots for states if there are any discrepancies between the voter information in the USPS system and what's picked up by agency scanners on the envelopes for the ballots. That is, if this order goes through, I should note. Now, I want to read for you what this key quote from the report. They say that USPS leadership, it appears, has discarded all best practices as they speed the project to be ready for a September 1 implementation, raising questions about whether catastrophic failure would be a feature rather than a bug. Internally, according to this whistleblower, it says that the U.S. Postal Service's IT teams were going to be given less than a week to test the system once it was finished due to the time crunch of the electoral calendar. And I would note, a lot of states are putting ballots out very quickly. North Carolina begins sending out ballots this week, and other states are joining soon. So a lot of questions about the timing of this. All to say, this could be a major issue, of course, especially if they try to do this ahead of the midterm elections. But even if they don't, even if the courts get involved and this does not end up going through by the November elections, this could be something that they have to deal with ahead of the 2028 election. So still, the stakes are very high, Sarah.
0: Very high. Elena Treen, thank you so much for your reporting there. In just a few minutes, we should note that our Kate Baldwin will be speaking with Democratic Senator Richard Blumenthal. He will join us here on CNN News Central. He just wrote the U.S. Postmaster to get answers and documents about this new process, trying to understand it. Kate?
1: Yeah, and what that means from this whistleblower report that he received and put out. Also breaking overnight, it was one race that brought together the big themes of the midterms. Old versus young, progressive versus moderate, and now we have one result. An easy win for 80-year-old Democratic Senator Ed Markey, the incumbent, fending off his much younger challenger, Congressman Seth Moulton, to win the Massachusetts Democratic Senate primary. Take a look at the vote board. Markey won by nearly 30 points. That is despite the push by Moulton throughout that campaign that Markey was too old to serve out another term and that it was time to pass the baton to a new generation of Democrats. Last night in Massachusetts, voters did not agree. CNN's Arlette Sines is in Massachusetts for us. She's been covering this race very closely. Arlette, so what happened?
3: Well, Kate, Massachusetts Democrats chose progressive ideology over concerns about age as they lifted Senator Ed Markey to victory in this Democratic primary. The 80-year-old senator was able to fend off a primary challenge from Congressman Seth Moulton, a 47-year-old who had really put generational change at the center of his arguments. But the way that Markey won was by really leaning into his support of progressive policies. That is something he believed would hold sway here with voters in Massachusetts. He also made transgender rights a key issue in this campaign after past remarks from Moulton in 2024 that were critical of the participation of transgender children in girls and boys sports. But take a listen to Markey as he spoke to supporters last night, describing his victory as a testament to the power of the progressive movement.
4: Generational change isn't about compromising to do the small things better. It's about fighting to do the big things best. We will not sit by as you demonize our LGBT plus and trans communities. We must pass my trans bill of rights.
3: Now, there were also some notable wins in other House races here in Massachusetts. There was Congressman Stephen Lynch and Richard Neal. They were both congressmen in their 70s who were able to defend off challenges from younger candidates. Those younger candidates were progressive. So it was a bit of an inverse in the situation that Markey faced against Moulton. And then in the contest to replace Seth Moulton, Dan Coe, a former White House official under President Joe Biden. He won that Democratic primary in that congressional district. Coe is one of the few candidates to feature President Biden in his ads this midterm cycle. But the real big takeaway here in Massachusetts is Markey has once again survived these political challenges as voters decided that concerns about age did not trounce their insistence on having progressive policies in Washington. Kate.
1: Yeah, when it comes to Democratic politics, what's happening in Massachusetts is there's a lot of interesting storylines going on there. Arlette, thank you very much. I really appreciate it. Coming up for us soon, jurors in the Lindsey Clancy trial. They're going to be back in court after telling the judge yesterday that they could not reach a verdict. So big questions around what could happen today and what happens to Lindsey Clancy if there is a hung jury. And some unbelievable video. A woman pulls two young children to safety literally seconds before that deadly wall of debris comes crashing through. We have the latest from Nepal and the rush to rescue hundreds who could still be trapped. And then there's Tiger Woods. He's going to be back inside a Florida courtroom this morning facing a judge over charges for driving under the influence. We're going to bring it to you live.
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1: Very soon, jurors in the Lindsey Clancy murder trial are set to return for a fifth day of deliberations after telling the judge they'd reached a standstill. Clancy is accused of killing her three young children. Yesterday morning, the judge told the jury to keep working after they said they were simply deadlocked and couldn't come to a decision. Then mid-afternoon, jurors asked to go home. The judge excused them and told them to return today at 9. Clancy has pleaded not guilty by reason of lack of criminal responsibility. The jury has now spent about 23 hours weighing the evidence without reaching a unanimous verdict. CNN's Ivan Rodriguez is outside court today. What do you expect to hear from the judge in court this morning? What are you expecting to see?
2: Well, Sarah, typically we hear the judge bring the jury in around 9 o'clock. Those deliberations will usually begin around 9:15. So we're a couple hours out from that. The judge will ask the jury if they've consumed any sort of media that might taint their deliberations. At that point, those deliberations will begin. And look, we can't pretend to know what the jury is thinking. I sure would love to know where the jury maybe is not in agreement. Now, yesterday, when the judge did bring the jury back into the courtroom, when they said they could not reach that unanimous verdict, the judge acknowledged that, look, this has been a very long trial. There have been more than 80 witnesses, 300 exhibits, but again, pushed them to continue their deliberations. Hear what Clancy's attorney, Kevin Reddington, had to say about all of these developments yesterday as he exited the courthouse.
3: Kevin, if you have to retry this, do you think that your client is emotionally prepared to do it again?
4: No.
3: You don't think she is? Would you do anything different in the second trial if you have a second trial?
4: I don't know.
5: Do you think that there's still a chance that the jury comes back with a verdict of some sort?
4: I hope so.
6: And do you take it as a good sign that they were at an impasse, that it's a good sign for the
4: I don't know that it's a good sign or a bad sign or any sign. It's that they're working hard to try to come to a decision.
2: And the big question on everyone's mind today is what happens if a jury still can't agree? Well, at that point, and if we were to see that today, the judge could continue asking the jury to go on with their deliberations multiple times. Now, if they're still deadlocked, the judge could then declare what is called a dynamite charge, giving the jury a final chance to reach a verdict. If they still cannot do so, then the judge will typically declare a mistrial, ending these legal proceedings and also opening a door in the future for another trial. Now, let's remember, jurors have several verdict options for each of Lindsey Clancy's three children. The options include not guilty by lack of criminal responsibility, first-degree murder, second-degree murder, and manslaughter. And now we're a couple hours away, Sarah, for jurors entering their fifth day of deliberations.
1: We will just have to wait and see what happens. Like everyone else, Ivan Rodriguez, thank you so much for your reporting there from Massachusetts. All right, ahead, the threat is not over. Heavy rain, winds up to 70 miles per hour, and tens of thousands of people under flood watches in Texas and Louisiana. What we're expecting today and when. And this video is, whoa, mind-blowing, shocking. A motorcyclist crash going viral this morning. A rider catapults into an open bus door. New details on how this all happened

0: 90s House, tonight at 9 on HGTV.
1: Parts of Texas on flood watch this morning after Edward made landfall yesterday with lots of heavy rain and winds gusting up to 70 miles an hour. Some areas saw more than 6 inches of rain in just a few hours. More than 70,000 people lost power. The storm, thankfully, has weakened into what's called a tropical depression, but it is still a threat as it's moving on and moving inland. The heavy rain is expected to continue through Thursday. And with that, another threat of flash flooding. CNN's Derek Van Dam tracking the storm as he has been for us. Derek, what are you seeing now?
2: Yeah, so we are getting radar estimates of over 20 inches of rain that have fallen in some of these feeder bands. I'll show you the radar in just one moment. This is near the landfall location, what was a tropical storm, Edward, now a depression moving inland. But hey, it still looks very formidable on this radar and satellite to me. I mean, look at that spin. It's well away from the coast. Where the landfall point was right there. They're basically like, what tropical storm, right? It's inland, and it's north and east of Houston, but it's not moving very fast. There's not a lot of wind associated with this, so that's not the threat. It's just gusty out there from Jasper to Liberty Airport, for instance. It is the heavy rainfall, and I'm highlighting this area right here. We're talking about Polk County into Hardin and Tyler counties. These areas north and east of Houston are getting repetitive, what is called back building and training rain showers. They're heavy. They're upwards of 2 to 3 inches per hour. And this is why the National Weather Service has just issued this flash flood emergency with a catastrophic threat associated with this. This is the highest level of flash flood emergency they have. They use it very rarely. And this is important because you can see why. Look at the rain just moving over the same locations for several hours at a time. This is dumping copious amounts of precipitation. The rates right now, just what we're picking up on the radar, 3 inches per hour, but there could be cells in there that are 4, even upwards of 5 inches per hour near Hardin and Tyler County. So this is a dangerous situation. Look at the radar estimates. I mean, this is incredible. That dark pink there and into the white coloring, that's upwards of 20 inches plus of rain. And it's not just Tyler and Hardin counties. It's to the south and east, or south and west, towards Polk County as well. So again, this is away from Houston, away from the large population density of Houston. But nonetheless, we're talking about roughly 100,000 people who call this home. So flash flooding, low-lying areas, not a good recipe. That leads to very rapid rises in rivers in the bayous here. So we got to be very careful of that. Kate?
1: All right, lot to track. Thank you so much, Derek. Wild weather, man. Breaking overnight, election officials say if President Trump's plan for changing how mail-in balloting works across the country, if it goes into effect, tens of thousands of people may not be able to vote, at least by mail, this midterm. And you have to see this video. A woman goes toe-to-toe, face-to-face, and everything else with a charging moose to save her dogs.
3: I just gotta get a little dog. No!

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1: Breaking this morning, oil prices down just a tiny bit this morning but up significantly from a week ago after the U.S. and Iran traded another round of strikes overnight, the global energy market being watched very closely as tensions continue to escalate and consumers are getting hit with higher gas prices. The national average now $4.12 a gallon. CNN's Matt Egan is joining me now with more on this. I mean, it's to be expected when you see the market watching strikes being traded that you're going to see an impact on oil prices, period.
2: Yeah, absolutely, Sarah. I mean, the war continues to make energy more expensive. Oil futures, they did surge Monday and Tuesday, and they are holding on to most of those gains. So Brent, the global benchmark, at $94.50 a barrel. Some context, a month ago, it was at $80. When the year started, it was just at $60. So this is very elevated. WTI, the U.S. benchmark, hovering just below $90. A barrel. And over on prediction market Kalshi, they see about a 1 in 3 chance that WTI goes to $115 a barrel before the end of the year. And so, yes, this does make sense because the fact that the war appears to be heating up again, it is reminding investors about all of the supply disruptions set off by this conflict. Now, when we look at fuel prices, August was the most expensive month for gasoline on record. September is off to a bad start as well. Gas prices up by 2 cents overnight to $4.12 a gallon. That's 38% higher than when the war started. But look at diesel. Diesel, $5.69 a gallon, up 5 cents just in the last 24 hours. Wow. 51% more expensive than when the war started. And look, gasoline gets all the headlines because of the consumer impact, because of the psychological impact. Sure. But diesel, that's really the one to watch, because diesel is what's powering the trucks and the tractors and construction vehicles, the trains and the boats that really power the economy. And the fact that diesel's up 51%, consumers are going to feel that because businesses are going to pass at least some of those costs along to all of us in terms of higher prices. Now, Brown University's Climate Solution Labs, they've been tracking how much consumers have been hit by the war. And they calculate that consumers are paying about $96 billion more just for gasoline and diesel relative to before the war. That works out to $734 per household. And as you can see, those numbers are rising every single minute. Now, all of this comes after President Trump just yesterday. He met with fuel retailers and refineries at the White House. The White House official says the focus there was on lowering gas prices and increasing U.S. refining capacity. But look, that's easier said than done, right? New refineries haven't been built in many years. It takes years to build one, billions of dollars. Meanwhile, refinery stocks, I mean, they are on fire. Phillips 66, Valero, Marathon, all of them have basically doubled so far this year. So bottom line, Sarah, 6 months in, the war continues to cause major disruptions to the economy.
1: It's volatile, but ultimately the American consumer ends up paying for this. And that number was insane.
2: Yes.
1: That you just showed.
2: $96 billion.
1: $96 billion that is just hitting American consumers throughout this war for the past 6 months. Matt Egan, great reporting from you. Thank you so much, Kate.
3: But breaking overnight, with 2 months to go to Election Day, election officials say there is no practical way that they can pull off President Trump's new rules for issuing mail-in ballots. And that's throwing new uncertainty at the high-stakes question of how Americans will get their votes counted this midterm. In court filings, as well as interviews with CNN, election officials and other voting experts are saying that the sweeping changes proposed by the Trump administration could cost tens of millions of dollars and requires thousands of hours of staff time and training. Time they say they simply do not have. This comes as a whistleblower report was sent to Congress and released just yesterday, describing the new systems and procedures that the U.S. Postal Service is putting in place to issue those mail-in ballots. The whistleblower calling the process and how they're putting it together a, quote, shit show. The report was released by Democratic Senator Richard Blumenthal, and in it, it claims that the Postal Service only allowed for days to test these new critical systems, and that one single mismatch on an envelope could hold up thousands of others from being mailed out. One election official telling CNN about this whole thing, quote, confusion is, in some instances, the goal. Joining me right now in studio is Senator Richard Blumenthal for much more on this. A lot of people don't want to know, Senator, or don't take time to want to try to understand the ins and outs of the Postal Service and how things get issued. But this becomes mission critical because of what's at stake here in terms of getting mail-in ballots to every American if they want them. What do you take from this whistleblower report that was sent to you?
4: Well, first of all, Kate, thanks for having me, and thanks for highlighting the courage and fortitude of a whistleblower and whistleblower aide who brought this issue to our attention. And what's at stake here is really the right to vote. One third of all voters do it by mail. And this system is designed to fail. It is constructed to crash. It is sloppy, haphazard, hasty, which is negligent, but it is also intentional. And
3: you really think it's designed to fail? It's designed to not work? It's designed to keep people from voting?
4: This system cannot be implemented consistent with the right to vote. It simply is impossible. We've talked to the IT experts, and the whistleblower, in fact, is an IT person, a federal official. But the point here is that we need to safeguard the right to vote by stopping a system that is not just negligent, it is intentional.
3: One of the allegations that had not been known until you put out this report was, and I'll look down to make sure I get it right. If one ballot envelope scan does not align with the information in this portal they're creating at the Postal Service, the service will refuse to send the entire batch of ballots out until this discrepancy is cleared up. Is that your understanding on how this system is designed to work, or is this a glitch in the system that can be corrected?
4: 0% failure is part of its design. In other words, for the first time in our history, the Postal Service is going to be acting as a gatekeeper. It is going to be screening every ballot based on information provided by election officials and the ballots provided by them, and then refusing to send the whole batch of ballots, maybe 10,000. If there is one discrepancy, one barcode missing from one ballot, and that's the design of the system, which is why I say it is designed to disenfranchise millions of Americans.
3: So a lot needs to be learned about what is being put in place. So that's one thing. But just in the taking it in a broader view, you have a judge last week that froze the mandates that states use this system if they want the Postal Service to deliver the ballots. So do you think that the real problems that you have with this proposed change, do you think that there is not a real problem for the midterms, though?
4: There is a real problem for the midterms. Right now, the judge's order would stop the system from going into effect, but the postal system has now gone to the Court of Appeals seeking a stay of that order, which would mean the system could proceed if the stay is granted. And ultimately, it will go to the United States Supreme Court.
3: Can you pull the head of the Postal Service in to talk about this in time for the midterms?
4: I have demanded answers to these questions. I have urged, in fact, demanded that the system be stopped because it would disenfranchise millions of voters in this election. But there is a real danger that the Supreme Court may uphold it or may grant another stay. And in that event, people have to make a plan to vote because this system will be unreliable as a means of mail voting.
3: The Postal Service responded to CNN's request for information, says it's carefully reviewing the concerns raised by the whistleblower and by you, and said the United States Postal Service has spent months developing a U.S. federal ballot mail portal to provide election officials with a simple, secure, and efficient way to share lists of individuals receiving ballots by mail in their respective states. This work has at all times been conducted in a manner consistent with court orders. Do you think that the Postal Service is working in good faith to do this?
4: Well, I'm glad you raised that question, Kate, because it's central. One of our claims here is that, in fact, they are violating court orders. They have abridged them by moving ahead with this system, even while there was a court order forbidding them to do so. So if you want to look at the big picture here, they violated court orders. They've designed a system that has, as a feature, not a bug, failure. And it's constructed to crash. And They have done it with knowledge about what the effects would be. And I think that's a really searing indictment, maybe not criminal, but certainly indicating intention to suppress the vote. And it's part of a larger pattern. I don't think I need to highlight the fact that Donald Trump has challenged mail-in voting, even though he does it himself.
3: So do you, with what you know, what you're learning now, which is more than most Americans, you know, will ever care to learn about these systems, would you advise people to not try to vote by mail this cycle?
4: If the United States Supreme Court follows the law and the facts here, it will strike down these new rules. And mail-in voting will be reliable, as it has been in the past. If the court fails to follow the laws and it enables this system to go forward, I would say to people what I've said before a lot of people use mail voting. Make a plan to vote. Register. Make sure your friends and family have a plan to vote. Provide rides to friends and family if they're unable to get there on their own.
3: You're not going to trust mail-in voting if the Supreme Court allows this to go through, though, are you?
4: I won't, personally. And I think most Americans will view mail voting as lacking credibility because, remember, the United States Postal Service is going to be screening your ballot and sending them back if it finds a single discrepancy. And you may not know that your ballot has been sent back to state election officials. They may not be able to comply in time, and there are strict deadlines for submitting mail ballots. And so I think their goal, clearly, is to create that doubt and confusion and even chaos.
3: A lot more to learn here. Senator, thank you for coming in. Thanks for bringing us this information.
4: Thank you.
3: Appreciate your time. Sarah?
1: All right. Thank you, Kate. Thank you, Senator. Very soon, deadlocked jurors in the Lindsey Clancy murder trial set to return for a fifth day of deliberations. Clancy is accused of strangling her three young children. Now, the central legal question the jurors must answer was she criminally responsible for her actions, or was she suffering from postpartum psychosis and didn't realize what she was doing was wrong? Yesterday, the jury told the judge it was deadlocked, and the judge encouraged them to try to come to a unanimous decision. With me now, attorney and former litigator Lisa Bonner. Thank you so much for being here. Once a jury tells the court that, hey, we can't come to this decision, we are deadlocked, how typical is it for them to get past that and end up rendering a verdict?
5: Good morning, Sarah. Well, that is a great question because they did come back yesterday and say that they are deadlocked. But it's important to remember that just because a jury comes back and says we are deadlocked does not mean that they are permanently deadlocked. The judge is basically saying, hey, you're not done yet. We do know that you are at a significant impasse and this might be difficult to bridge, but you know, you have to go back and you have to really look at the evidence. You have to take into consideration her state of mind and you just give it another bite at the apple. Now, again, the judge can go back at least two times without really being seen as coercion, but he is asking them to keep talking. And he could employ what we call the Tui Rodriguez charge, which has been last employed during the Karen Reed trial. But right now he's just saying, keep talking and keep deliberating and see what what you can come back with.
1: Give us some sense of how hard this is inside of this deliberation, where you have 85 witnesses these jurors have listened to, some awful photos and crime scene photos, 300 bits of evidence about, as they're going through this, this could just be one person, correct, that could say, hey, I don't agree with the rest of you.
5: Correct. We have no idea the ratio in terms of the holdout for guilty, not guilty. We have no idea whether they were deadlocked on murder one, second degree murder, manslaughter. You know, and when you have 12 jurors that are trying to come to one or actually three unanimous conclusions, that's very difficult because although you are not supposed to bring your sympathy into the courtroom, you cannot help but bring your lived experiences into the courtroom. So there might be jurors in there that have suffered from depression. You have women on the jury. They might have suffered with postpartum depression themselves. So we never know what they are experiencing, but we do know that the judge is really asking them to dig deep, to really come to one to a unanimous conclusion. But again, we are trying to get into her state of mind. So this is really a judgment call on her psychological thought process in terms of when she did kill those children, what was she thinking? We're trying to decide her degree of culpability. So that is very difficult for 12 jurors to unanimously come to one conclusion about three victims.
1: Yeah, her attorney, Clancy's attorney, was asked if she could mentally sort of handle another trial. And his answer was no. But there is an indication, right, that prosecutors, if this ends up being deadlocked in a hung jury, that prosecutors will try her again.
5: Absolutely. That is the state's right. And as you stated, Sarah, they have expended a significant amount of resources on this case. And also, this is a case that is highly charged in the public, in the public's mind, because you have a woman who has admitted to killing three young children. So people are really vested in this outcome. So it is highly unlikely that if they do declare a mistrial, that in fact the judge will, if the judge does declare a mistrial, that the district attorney will come back and ask for a retrial. We don't know, but he has indicated that by all intents and purposes that he is not going to let this go.
1: Yeah, it's also very much highlighted postpartum care and the mental strain there, too. There is
5: yes.
1: a lot going on in this case. Lisa Bonner, it is good to have you. Thank you so much for coming on this morning for us. Kate?
3: This morning, the death toll in Nepal continues to rise. More than 1,100 people are now confirmed dead. And there is still some 4,500 people still missing. Among them are roughly 900 workers at hydropower projects we've been talking about. They are now believed to be trapped deep inside these tunnels that are at times they describe as several miles long. Officials say the tunnels are full of water and mud, just some of the mess they have to work through in this complicated rescue effort. Meanwhile, there are incredible stories that come down to just seconds. You can see in this video a woman running and pulling two children as she barely escapes a wall of rushing water that comes crashing past just behind them. Matter of seconds to save them. And the scale of the destruction is just still hard to wrap your mind around. There's little that's been left untouched by this explosion of water and mud and debris. And as CNN's Will Ripley found out, navigating the mess in the aftermath is dangerous as well.
6: You really got to watch your step. This is quicksand, probably about 20 feet deep. Some of these guys out here said they've stepped in it and it went right up to their neck. That makes recovering bodies very difficult and dangerous.
3: You can imagine. Those are the types of conditions that aid workers are facing as they are trying to offer help and aid help as well. Joining me right now is John Torpy. He's response director for World Central Kitchen, joining me with more on all of their efforts out of Nepal. Thank you so much for being here. I mean, you saw my colleague Will Ripley and how he's describing just trying to walk around. What are you hearing from your teams on the ground, what they're seeing and what they're up against to try to just set up shop and help people?
7: Yeah, it's funny. I've been in that quicksand. It's exactly how we described it when we first showed up multiple days ago. We were in Bidor in the Nuwakot district. That was the first place we went to, bringing restaurant meals in to try and take care of people. We went by the helicopter landing strips. You're talking about seven helicopters sitting there at a time, offloading, loading, moving out. The search and rescue here has just been massive. I've heard numbers of over 10,400 people rescued so far, and it's probably climbing. 411 flights per day. I mean, just it, when you talk about an operation like this, it's massive. And it's also massive in trying to take care of these people as these people are flown back in, as they're evacuated. We want to be there. We've been setting up kitchens, community kitchens, all over Bidor. We're scouting and moving kitchens all over the affected area as fast as we can. And as you said, the access is just awful. One of the more beautiful stories that we've had in the last few days, and one of my people just told me about this, is we were at a shelter. We were serving meals, and a father stepped out of a van. He had been unknown, and his daughter was already in the shelter. And when they came running out to greet each other, it was really just a beautiful moment. It's really grief and relief taking turns right now, and sometimes it's in the same hour. So we're doing everything we can. We want to move as quickly as we can, and we currently have 6 community kitchens set up, utilizing different partners. We're feeding in 9 different places, and we're not done yet. We're working with different organizations. We're working with an organization called Warwick, which is Women's Rehabilitation Center. They're taking care of pregnant women, children in a facility that's housing about 1,000 people right now. I think there's about 200 of these vulnerable people that we're cooking specialty meals for, based on the information that we're getting from the Women's Rehabilitation Center. We have the Nepal Scouts, who are hard charging. We load them up with kitchen equipment, food. They take off in a truck and start heading down goat tracks to try and get up the Trishuli River to find places where food is not accessible right now, where hot meals aren't. We're sending them with propane, and they've been cooking meals for days now. We're utilizing other organizations, CRSC. They're a great partner with us right now. They know the area. They know the people. They know where the vulnerable populations are. And we're taking care of them as much as possible. And as I said, we're doing a lot right now, but there's still a lot more to do. There's still a lot more access to be gained. There's still a lot more scouting to do. We're currently talking with trekking companies, people that can backpack things in, just anything, all of the above, trying to get meals in here in Nepal right now.
3: And I'm just thinking, I know the work you all have done for years now, you have it down to something of a science, though every disaster is different. But man, oh man, it is a marvel how you pull it off every time after these horrible disasters and what it means for everyone. John, you and World Central Kitchen, thank you so much for what you're doing and for coming in. Sarah.
1: All right. Thank you, Kate. And had a big day in court for Tiger Woods. What could happen this morning in the golfer's DUI case? Plus, the search is on for whoever vandalized Dolly Parton's star on the Hollywood Walk of Fame just a week after her death. Shame on you.
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1: Wild crash video that has gone viral. It is out of Colombia and it's disturbing, of a man on a motorcycle blowing through an intersection and crashing into a bus. Police say he ran a red light, and then you see it. The bus door is open, and he just flies through, and he gets up, clearly dazed, and then he just wanders off. Colombian officials haven't released much information about his identity or even if they've identified him. While he does seem to walk away, it is unclear how he is doing right now. What's wild is also how lucky, as you can see, there's both a bus driver and a passenger on board, and how they also narrowly avoided getting hit and hurt. Let's turn to this now. A Montana woman is seen on camera fending off a large female moose and her calf after they wandered into her yard.
2: Get back! Get back! Go! Get out!
1: Oh my gosh. Ring camera showing Shelly Thornburn, understandably terrified, but quick thinking and jumping into action to save her three dogs. She was eventually able to use bear spray to scare the moose off.
3: She was coming so fast at me and making all those grunting noises that, you know, I was just like, I gotta get out of her way. My little dog, which she's 14, she cannot hear, she's deaf, and she's visually impaired. So she did not know anything that was going on.
1: She's like, it's just a normal day,
4: probably
1: mom.
4: For the better,
1: just
4: for the best.
1: Day. I mean, when you think about it, it's like mother moose and dog mama both just trying to protect their babies.
4: Totally normal day to me.
1: Just loving, you know? Shelly. That moose is not small.
4: You're not supposed to like engage with them at all.
1: Okay.
4: And I do really want to.
1: No, what?
4: I know. I'm weird.
1: We're going to discuss later.
4: I love them.
1: We will discuss later.
4: Thank you, Kate. All right. New this morning. We are standing by for Tiger Woods to appear in a Florida courtroom next hour for a change of plea hearing after he was arrested for a DUI back in March. Back then, he pleaded not guilty. The golf champion was found at the scene of the crash, not far from his home. According to an arrest affidavit, Woods failed a field sobriety test and had prescription painkillers in his pocket. All right, that was the conversation he was having with the officer at the time, asking if he had medication in his pocket. CNN's Randy Kay is outside court for us this morning. What are we expecting to hear? Because this is a change of plea hearing.
5: Exactly, Sarah. Good morning. This should be a pretty short court appearance we're expecting for Tiger Woods. But it is a change of plea hearing. As you said, he pleaded not guilty. So a change of plea sounds like he's going to plead guilty, but we just don't know. CNN has reached out to his representatives. One of his lawyers declined to comment. But this all stems from this rollover crash, Sarah, which happened back in March here in Martin County, Florida. Tiger Woods was driving his Land Rover. He was traveling behind a pickup truck, which was pulling a trailer. He tried to swerve around that. As that pickup truck slowed down, he ended up clipping the trailer, flipping his car, and ended up pinned to the ground on the driver's side. So he actually had to crawl out through the passenger side of that car. Nobody was injured, but he did take a breathalyzer test on the scene. The sheriff said there was no alcohol in his system, but what he did not take was a urinalysis. He refused that test. So they weren't able to say what other medications or drugs might have been in his system. Now, he did tell the deputies that he did take a few prescription medications earlier that day, but he was charged with failing to take that lawful test, as they put it, on the scene. He also was charged with driving under the influence and had pleaded not guilty. He said he didn't see the trailer, the pickup truck and the trailer slowing down, that he was on his cell phone and he was playing with the radio at the time. But of course, course, Sarah, we know that this is not the first time that we've seen Tiger Woods in traffic incidents. We have that case back in 2017 here in Florida where he was found asleep on the side of the road. They were suspicious that there was some driving under the influence taking place there, and they did a toxicology test, and they found that there was sleep, pain, anxiety medication in his system, as well as THC from marijuana. And also back in 2009, he had that serious rollover crash in Los Angeles, which he had been working through rehabilitation since then. He did get treatment, Sarah. It's important to point out he did say he was going to seek treatment after this most recent case in March. So we'll see when we get a look at him in court today, Sarah.
4: Randy Kay, I know you'll be watching all of it for us. Thank you so much for your reporting there from Stewart. Another hour of CNN News Central starts right now.
1: Not enough money, paper, or people. Election officials saying that President Trump's new rules for mail-in voting across the country, it could mean thousands of Americans may not receive their ballots by November. And new CNN reporting of sources inside the Army saying that the defense secretary is damaging their efforts to adapt to the modern battlefield. What that means for the war that they're currently in with Iran. And new video of a semi crashing into an overpass and then dangling over the roadway. And the rescue, the high stakes rescue that follows. John is out today. I'm Kate Baldwin with Sarah Seidner. This is CNN News Central.
4: New CNN reporting this morning, the midterms fast approaching, as you know, and state election officials, though, are sounding the alarm, warning they cannot comply with the new rules President Trump is demanding for mail-in ballots. That could mean tens of thousands of Americans could be without their ballots on Election Day. The president signed an executive order in March aimed at imposing new limits on voting by mail. Those rules are now on hold because a judge froze the mandate last week, and though the administration is appealing. But officials say even if the blockade is lifted and they have to go forward with Trump's plan, there's simply no way they can comply in time. Washington State's election director put it bluntly, it's just not possible for us to meet the USPS requirement. It comes as a whistleblower reports is warning that the U.S. Postal Service's new ballot verification system was, quote, rushed and untested. Others in the IT space in that looking at that very same thing, calling it a shit show. Earlier today, our Kate Baldwin spoke with Democratic Senator Richard Blumenthal, who released and revealed this report.
6: 0% failure is part of its design. In other words, for the first time in our history, the Postal Service is going to be acting as a gatekeeper. It is going to be screening every ballot based on information provided by election officials and the ballots provided by them, and then refusing to send the whole batch of ballots, maybe 10,000, if there is one discrepancy, one barcode missing from one ballot. And that's the design of the system, which is why I say it is designed to disenfranchise millions of Americans.
4: All right. Joining me now is Democratic Senator Chris Coons of Delaware here live and in person. It's good to have you here. Thank you. You hear this from Senator Blumenthal, your comrade, and you then hear from a whistleblower. I'm just curious, when you hear that these state officials are saying we cannot comply, even if the court says we have to comply, we simply physically cannot do it. What is your big worry when you hear that from state officials? Not just one, several.
7: Well, one of the strengths of the American electoral system is that it's not a single federal system. It's run by local officials, mostly county officials and state officials. And frankly, everyone watching should make a plan to vote. In case you can't get your mail-in ballot, make sure you have a plan. President Trump knows that his unpopular policies, whether it's the war in Iran or the tariff fight with Canada, the way that costs are going up and the way that his policies aren't succeeding, means his party will lose these midterms. So he's just trying to change the rules rather than trying to persuade people. President Trump himself just voted by mail. There is no proof of widespread voting by mail by non-citizens. So this is a solution in search of a problem that may well cause chaos for those who rely on vote by mail.
4: So far and over these many years that the president has said that the election system is fraught with fraud, there has been no evidence of a large-scale fraud. So I do want to ask you about this whistleblower who came forward and is talking about what is happening inside USPS and this plan that they're trying to implement. And he says trying to, or this person says trying to rush through. There is this idea that if one single ballot envelope that is scanned in a batch does not align with the information in this newly created portal, then the Postal Service would simply stop the entire batch, which could be thousands of votes from being able to be sent out. Can you believe that we're here at this point in time? We are very close to the midterm election.
7: I'm frankly
4: this gonna
7: not
4: mean?
7: Surprised because President Trump has said publicly the only way Republicans can lose is if the system is rigged. He didn't say rigged by whom. And so, frankly, this is spreading a lack of trust in our strong electoral process, a lack of certainty in terms of who's going to be able to vote and how and why. And I hope it doesn't deter people from voting. If you're not happy with the costs you're paying, with the policies that whoever represents you is pursuing, then come out and vote. It's going to take extra determination and engagement. But frankly, this effort to rush through a new, untested, nationwide screening role for the U.S. Postal Service is a needless burden on the right to vote, which is the most foundational vote for Americans in a democracy.
4: I do want to ask you about one of the things that you brought up, one of the things Americans are very concerned about, and that is the war in Iran. We have just seen the U.S. and Iran trading strikes, Iran responding and retaliating after strikes by the U.S. On Tuesday, I want to just put up what Trump said at night, saying he's not trying to force Iran to the negotiating table. But instead, he says, I like our position now much better with almost total control of the Hormuz Strait and their economy totally collapsing. They are just playing out the inevitable. When are the Iranian people going to rise up and fight? Do you think that the U.S. is in a much better position now, as he has put it?
7: No. Look, frankly, this war of choice has cost us. It has cost us 18 service members' lives, hundreds and hundreds of Americans injured. The infrastructure of the region, the oil and gas infrastructure, has been hit and hit and hit again. And this was entirely foreseeable. If standing back and imposing a blockade and escalating sanctions was the right strategy to bring to heel the Iranian potential nuclear weapons program, we should have done that instead of launching a war of regime change and striking thousands of targets throughout Iran. The Iranian regime is stronger, more aggressive, more repressive today than when we started. Remember, President Trump, as he announced this war 6 months ago, was saying it was a war of regime change. The regime hasn't changed. It was a war to get rid of their ballistic missile launchers. They're still launching them. It was a war to prevent the Iranians from supporting regional proxies. The Houthis are still strong and still firing. It hasn't succeeded, and it's cost us tens of billions of dollars and the readiness of our armed forces. So frankly, I don't see us as being in a stronger position.
4: I want to ask you about the readiness of the armed forces, because you had a huge shakeup where the Army Secretary submitted his resignation. Our sources saying because he was butting up against Defense Secretary Pete Hegseth and giving him a warning about, you know, the Army's transformation and its readiness. What is your concern when you hear another top brass official in the military walking away or being fired? But in this case, he walked away. There have been many top officials walking away.
7: Sarah, I remember being briefed months ago on how our key strategic advantage against the PRC, against the Chinese People's Liberation Army, was that Xi Jinping was firing a whole series of his most senior generals and admirals for corruption. And I said, excuse me, what are they thinking looking at us? When Hegseth has abruptly fired, or Trump has abruptly fired, the chairman of the Joint Chiefs, the chief of naval operations, Randy George, the chief of staff of the Army with decades of experience, we are seeing an entire generation of military leaders being forced out the door. And I'm heartsick that Secretary Dan Driscoll, who was innovative, who was determined to transform the Army, to learn the lessons of Ukraine and to apply them. We need leaders like that in the military. We do not need a leader who is solely there because he is compliant and loyal. That's not been the history of our military. And our military gave President Trump and Secretary Hegseth plenty of caution about this war in Iran. They've wandered into a box canyon they're having trouble getting out of, and the costs are simply mounting, the costs in terms of readiness, our being able to defend the United States and our interests around the world. And that's an urgent issue that more Republicans need to speak up about in Congress.
4: Senator Chris Coons, thank you for making it here this morning. We do appreciate it. Lots on the table right now. All right. Deadlocked for hours ahead. There is a question if there will be a verdict today or not, or if the jury will remain deadlocked in the Lindsay Clancy case where she is accused of killing her three children. We are monitoring the court as we speak. It will begin in less than an hour. Plus, saved in the nick of time, new video showing the moment a woman pulls two young children to safety before that cataclysmic flood ends up in her neighborhood. This morning, we are closely tracking the urgent search inside those hydro tunnels where hundreds of workers remain trapped. And some sticker shock this morning, a growing number of universities charging more than $100,000 a year for tuition. New data showing whether the cost is worth it. The stories and more ahead.
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1: Next hour, all eyes will be on the jury in the Lindsay Clancy murder trial. They're set to return now for a fifth day of deliberations, but with huge new questions now hanging over it all after telling the judge that they were deadlocked. Yesterday morning is when this happened, and the judge told the jury then to go back in and keep working. But then by mid-afternoon yesterday, the jury asked to go home for the day. Lindsay Clancy is accused of strangling and killing her three young children. She has pleaded not guilty. Her defense all along was that she was suffering from postpartum psychosis, and they argue should not be held criminally responsible for the children's deaths. The jury has now spent about 23 hours weighing the evidence and deliberating behind closed doors. They need to reach a unanimous verdict if they're going to reach it. CNN's Ivan Rodriguez is outside court. Ivan, what are you hearing from there today?
2: Kate, good morning. Within the hour, we should hear that the jury has arrived. At that point, the judge will bring the jury into the courtroom, ask them if they've been exposed to anything that could impact their deliberations. And typically, we've seen those deliberations begin right around 9:15. So we could be about an hour exactly away from those deliberations beginning now for their fifth day. Now, yesterday, the judge also acknowledged that, look, this has been a long trial, he told jurors, with more than 80 witnesses and 300 exhibits. And also get a chance to hear now what Clancy's attorney, Kevin Reddington, had to say about all of these developments as he exited the courthouse yesterday.
3: Kevin, if you have to retry this, do you think that your client is emotionally prepared to do it again?
4: No.
3: You don't think she is? Would you do anything different in the second trial?

0: if you have a second trial?
1: I don't know.
2: Do you think that there's still a chance that the jury comes back with a verdict of some sort?
1: I hope so.
3: And do you take it as a good sign that they were at an impasse, that it's a good sign for the
1: I don't know that it's a good sign or a bad sign or any sign. It's that they're working hard to try to come to a decision.
4: So what happens if jurors still can't come to a unanimous verdict? Well, the judge could send them back to continue those deliberations in an effort to reach that verdict. If jurors still remain deadlocked, then we could have the judge potentially read special instructions known as a dynamite charge, giving them a final chance to reach that unanimous verdict. If they still can't do so, Kate, then we could potentially see a mistrial in this case, ending the proceedings and also opening the door for a future trial. Now, again, we are waiting for jurors to arrive for their fifth day of deliberations.
5: All right, Ivan, it's all about to get underway. Thank you so much. I really appreciate that. We're going to show you now live pictures inside a different courtroom, this one in Florida. Tiger Woods is, we're told that Tiger Woods is there, and he's about to, it's all about to get underway. And we're going to bring that to you when it begins. Be right back.
6: Something is off here.

0: All right, dramatic dash camera video from a high-speed chase and violent arrest in Arkansas raising some serious concerns about police use of force this morning for how they treated the passenger in the car. Now, state troopers say that the SUV led them on a high-speed chase with speeds over 130 miles an hour for about 10 minutes. This happened last month in Blytheville, Arkansas. They used a tactical maneuver to force the car to pull over, where it finally did stop. Troopers told 23-year-old former college basketball player Tedrick Washington Jr., who was a passenger in the back seat, to get out of the car. You can see a trooper, though, then smash the window and attempt to pull him out, then punch him in the face, and then pull him by his hair. Supervisor says the arrest was justified because Washington did not obey the commands from the officers. CNN's Ryan Young spoke to Tedrick Washington and joins me now. Give us some sense of what he's told you.
1: Well, Sarah, when you watch this video, you can understand why he feels a bit of trauma based upon this. He first says, look, he wasn't the driver. He understands what was going on afterwards, but he felt like he was complying. When you watch this video and you see him being pulled by his hair and he's being punched several times, you understand why he's upset. And just like you were talking about before, apparently, according to state troopers, they got behind this car. It was going 82 miles per hour in a 60 mile per hour zone. They increased their speed, according to state troopers. It went to 113 miles per hour, then went to 130 miles per hour. They had to use spike strips to stop the car. But once the car was stopped, that driver then got in the back seat. But you see how this is playing out with that officer throwing punch after punch to his face, and he wasn't the driver. In fact, let's take a listen and watch some of this that happened just a month ago.
2: Crawl out the car. Crawl out right now. Crawl out. Out of the door.
3: Get out. I'm
2: crawl out the car. Crawl out. Crawl out.
3: Bro, let go of my
2: crawl out of here.
3: Bro, let go of my
2: crawl out.
3: Get out of the car.
2: Get out.
1: You have to ask yourself, Sarah, at what point was he able to come out, especially when his arm's being pulled through that window? So there's a lot of conversation about that in terms of what happened and sort of how much force was used. Let's not forget this was at the end of a high-speed chase. But look, he feels like he was complying. Take a listen to some of the things he told me when we talked by phone just about this and what he's seeking at this point.
4: I feel like I was complying in the right way. You know, okay. I didn't feel like I was, at one point, I didn't feel like I was aggressive or I tried to resist. I feel like it was use of force, but that's just my opinion. So we're going to, like I said, I'm definitely going to look to get justice about it.
1: All right. So, Sarah, obviously another conversation about Arkansas State Troopers using force just last month. We were on here talking about the young lady who was arrested, who was 18, who was punched several times by a state trooper. So now there's going to be a conversation about how this moves forward.
0: Yeah. I mean, when you're watching the video, one officer is trying to pull him out the window, doesn't try to open the door. The door's open. So there are a lot of questions that remain. The other officer helping him out the door while one is trying to pull him through the window. A big mess there and hard to watch. Ryan Young, thank you so much for your reporting there. Appreciate it. All right, ahead, growing concerns over Army readiness. Multiple sources telling CNN this morning that Secretary Hegseth is focusing far too much on culture wars and not enough on the battlefield. Plus, an officer charged with manslaughter for killing a college student who ended up knocking on the wrong house after a night out with friends. More details on that ahead.
5: 12 is one, okay? It's a relentless...

0: All right, let's get you to Florida right now. Things are getting underway, as you see, and in session. Tiger Woods in court in a hearing for what's described as a change of plea hearing in his DUI case. Let's listen.
1: As well as compel the attendance of your own witnesses and allies. Other things to keep in mind if you're on parole or probation for any reason that you need to be in a violent act. If you're not a U.S. citizen, in this case, no subject to be deportation. Lastly, many of these cases have an effect on the driver's license. Sir, did you have enough time to speak with your attorney, and are you satisfied in all respects with his advice and counsel?
2: Yes.
1: Did you have enough time to go over this form, and is this indeed your signature on the last page of the document?
2: Yes.
1: Do both the lawyers stipulate to a factual basis for the entry?
3: Yes, Your Honor. And I mean, the state needs to, Your Honor, orally amend the DUI charge to a willful, wanton, reckless driving second offense.
1: And does the defense also find a factual basis for the purpose?
2: For plea purposes, yes, sir.
1: And the court will find based on stipulation of the parties as well as prior review of the file. Sir, I do find that you're pleased to remain freely, intelligently, knowingly, and voluntarily with a valid factual basis. I will follow the agreement reached by you, your lawyer, and the state. The agreement calls for, as to count one, state amends the charge to willful one reckless driving second offense, adjudication of guilt, $1,000 fine, 5-year driver's license suspension, all court costs, $18.44 to the state attorney's for FedEx charge. Count two, which is the refusal to submit to a lawful test, adjudication of guilt, $500 fine. Defendant entered a plea to the careless driving citation, so you are adjudicated, pay the minimum fine on that. The judge imposes a 5-year driver's license suspension to run concurrently with count one. So, Madam Clerk, there are 2 5-year driver's license suspensions that will run at the same time, one on the reckless driving charge and one on the careless driving citation. The defendant agrees up front to no hardship exemptions during the 5-year driver's license suspension. Sir, as to the cost, you can pay those today or any time within the next 4 months, but they must be paid.
2: Pay today.
1: Very good. Sir, I want you to understand the 5 years of driving is for the safety of the public. There are no exceptions. If you were to drive for any reason at all, you would go immediately back to jail. Sir, I can tell you have 30 days to appeal. If you wish to appeal and cannot afford an attorney, one can be appointed for you. But in any case, you must do so within 30 days. You will not be fingerprinted.

0: All right, so what we are watching right now is Tiger Woods in court. Looks like he's being processed, going through process. And what we heard here was that a plea agreement has been reached in what he has been facing charges after being arrested for driving under the influence back in March, and there was a rollover crash that he was involved in. It was his own car. It was near his home. He had pleaded not guilty to this point from what had happened. Now it seems changed his plea, reached a plea deal, and from what I could hear, there were some monetary fines, and also it seemed the judge went into some more detailed description of a 5-year driver's license suspension as part of this agreement. Let me bring in attorney and former litigator Lisa Bonner for more on this. Admittedly, audio from that courtroom was a little hard to hear, but for what do you think of this? They've reached a plea deal for Tiger Woods in what has now, you know, been another saga that he has been going through when it comes to his driving.
1: Good morning, Kate. Another saga it is with respect to Tiger and his reckless driving. There's no surprise here that this was negotiated a plea deal from his not guilty plea. In some instances, especially when you have the instances here of impairment and you don't have where he blew a zero blood alcohol, he refused a urine sample. We don't really have a lot of evidence. So, you know, that would be a slam dunk per se, that would lead to a guilty verdict. So sometimes it's just easier and better for all parties to, you know, come to a plea deal. This is what happened in his 2017 case. So we are looking again at the reckless driving case. So that is probably why that we think we heard the judge say, you know, 5 years suspended license, because again, this is not his first reckless driving offense. So we're back here where we were in 2017.
0: Yeah, and so if this is the extent of the deal that we saw, some kind of a guilty plea for reckless driving is what I think we heard. I'm waiting for more information to come in because I was having a hard time hearing all of it. Paying a fine, I think I heard $1,000. Maybe there was more on top of that. And a 5-year suspension of his license. Is that, in your experience, is that extreme? Is that standard? Is that lenient? What do you think of it?
1: I think that, you know, actually tracks. I mean, you know, it's hard for us to really know because we did not hear the audio, but this is his second offense. And so obviously when you have a reckless driving under the influence or in driving while impaired, you do want to keep a driver like Tiger, who has repeated offenses, off the road. So that would not be unusual. And again, I don't think that alluded to this, but I would not state that Tiger would have gotten any kind of special treatment. I mean, this is a really public interest case. So I do believe that this is fair and reasonable under the circumstances. Again, he decided to take a plea deal as opposed to gambling and, you know, trying to come up with it, see what the jury would return a guilty verdict. So I think this is better for Tiger in knowing that he will walk away with a fine and, you know, a suspended license and just call it a day and hope that he learns the lessons and takes the time, like he said, to focus on his health and get better and, you know, stay away from behind the wheel. That's for sure.
0: That's for sure. This is video from earlier when he was arriving. And in the live pictures, we actually saw our Randy Kay, who's been following this, our correspondent who is in court. She'll be coming out. She'll have more information because she will be able to hear it more clearly. What is in it traditionally when it comes to something like this, given the extensive history that Tiger Woods has had, very publicly covered, of reckless driving incidents, that makes it best for Tiger Woods to take this plea deal? Do you think it is to avoid a public, you know, a public trial, if you will? Is it because this is a better deal than he would be getting? What do you think is in it for him?
1: Right. Reading the tea leaves and placing myself in the mind of a celebrity, especially someone like Tiger, who has repeated offenses, who has been, this is not his first time that he's been involved in a rollover crash, for instance. And, you know, just really thinking that, again, he does not want to take his chances with the jury. We do not know what they would return. And then you look at discovery, which, you know, could be really publicly embarrassing for him, if you will, because at that point you're looking into his medical records and what, you know, type of prescription drugs he's on, how often he takes them. And you really start to dig up his prior offenses in this case. So I think in this instance, it really did make sense for Tiger to take a plea deal. Again, I don't think that he would have agreed to this if it was not going to be beneficial for him. And from what we heard, a $1,000 fine and a 5-year restriction on driving, that's a drop in the bucket when you have a driver at your disposal. And you know, not to count anybody's money, but $1,000 is, you know, very reasonable for Tiger. So I think this is a win for him.
0: Yeah, I would think Tiger Woods can cover a fine of that size. I'm just looking as we're getting email coming in, Lisa, getting some more detail coming in that he did plead guilty to a lesser charge after driving under the influence arrest, because he had pleaded originally not guilty to DUI and another charge. He was actually going to be due back in court next week, and that's when you have this change of plea hearing. And so now we have what seems to be resolution in this regard. Lisa, thank you so much. I really appreciate it. Thank you for working through that with us. We're going to follow this now. Breaking overnight, Iran retaliating, attacking Jordan, Bahrain, and Kuwait after the U.S. carried out new strikes on Iran Tuesday. CENTCOM says that the United States targeted air defense sites, radar systems, and Iran's mine-laying capabilities. President Trump had warned that if Iran retaliates again, they could, quote, totally wiped out. Now, Iran claims that the shrapnel from one of those U.S. strikes actually hit a wedding and killed a toddler and at least three other people at this wedding ceremony and reception. CNN has been unable to independently verify that and has reached out to CENTCOM for comment on it. But joining me right now on kind of the state of where this lands then with the war with Iran is CNN senior military analyst, retired Navy Admiral James Stavridis. It's good to see you again. CENTCOM says that the U.S. strikes, they were a response to the Iranian strikes against commercial shipping in the Strait of Hormuz, which continues on and on. Another round of strikes, and still the strait is still not really open. Admiral, where are we now?
2: We are stalemated with both sides kind of going back and forth. Iran attacking commercial shipping that keeps insurance rates high. It keeps the flow of oil low. It therefore keeps oil prices high, which Iran, I think, correctly judges puts pressure on the Trump administration. Over here on Team Trump, quite logically, Admiral Brad Cooper and the U.S. Central Command are going after the Iranian capabilities to close the strait, going after drones, going after short-range ballistic missiles, going after mine-laying capabilities. So both sides are using kinetic force, Kate, to try and put pressure on the other side. But so far, it's not creating any change in the current stalemate and lack of negotiations.
0: I mean, and take me 30,000-foot view of just how far this has come in 6 months away from talking. I mean, there is literally no conversation pretty much anymore about about Iran's nuclear ambitions.
2: Yeah, that's been parked off to the side in a distant parking lot, thinking that perhaps we'll one day get there. All focus now, Kate, as you well know, is on getting the Strait of Hormuz fully reopened, meaning 130 ships a day passing through there. That's when you'll see oil prices start to come down. That's the center of gravity right now. So in order to get Iran back to the table, to frankly get us back to where we were before the war started, the Trump administration is putting a blockade on Iranian ports, kind of crippling that Iranian economy. Maybe that'll get Iran back. I'd say that's months away at best right now.
0: want to also get your just perspective, because there is another vacancy in Army leadership now that we've obviously been covering, the Army Secretary Dan Driscoll resigning. And in light of this, there's new CNN reporting from multiple sources, Admiral, that are raising alarm about the focus and priorities of the defense secretary. They are saying that he's focused more on culture wars and pushing his image of the American warfighter than adapting to the realities of the modern battlefield. And senior U.S. military officials, according to the CNN reporting, have privately acknowledged they have felt that they've come under what could be described as political pressure under Hegseth and voiced concern about his efforts to push out so many uniformed and civilian leaders. What does this inside turmoil like this do to the U.S. fighting force?
2: It's a massive distraction at the very top of the chain of command, Kate. And think about the Army as though it were a corporation like Walmart. It's got 1.2 million people in it, a budget of $200 billion. And over the last 4 or 5 months, it's lost the entire C-suite. The Secretary of the Army, the Chief of Staff of the Army, the Vice, number two, Chief of Staff of the Army, the Head of Training and Innovation, and the Head of all U.S. Army warfighters in Europe. That's a huge, sudden gap at the top of the corporation. Now, the individual foot soldiers sort of hear that as distant thunder, but at the top, where the chain of command runs from the president to the secretary of defense and down to those combatant commanders, this creates a great deal of turmoil, and it's a department of the Army that feels like it's drifting right now.
0: It has not been described to me in that way as extremely helpful in trying to understand what this means from the outside looking in. Admiral, it's always good to see you. Thank you so much. Sarah.
3: All right. Thank you, Kate. This morning, three incumbent Democrats in Massachusetts, all in their 70s and 80s, have defeated primary challenges for much younger candidates. Now, here is a look at the vote board for longtime Senator Ed Markey. He defended Congressman Seth Moulton by nearly 30 points. Massachusetts Representative Stephen Lynch and Richard Neal also survived primary challenges. Their victories coming after calls for generational change within the Democratic Party. Joining us now is White House correspondent for Semaphore, Shelby Talcott. Also with us, the co-author of Politico's Playbook, Adam Wren. It is good to have you two big minds on the show this morning. Shelby, to you first. You hear all this talk that voters want younger candidates. We hear that over and over again. They want them to be able to tackle today's issues. And yet, look what happened in Massachusetts, where you have an establishment candidate, for example, who's been in Congress for 50 years, and Ed Markey, and his challenger was 47 years old. They have very similar ideas about how they want to see the country go forward. But it was Markey that came out a huge winner in this. Is there anything that Democrats should be reading into this at all?
4: Well, I think, first of all, one of the things this means is that it's not a cut and dry across the board, right? And we're seeing that broadly within the Democratic Party. You're seeing progressives get elected in some areas. You're seeing more moderates get elected for some areas. So there still is conversation that's happening within the Democratic Party, particularly with the voters, about what exactly they're looking for. And one thing that was really interesting was Markey, it is a win for the progressive base, but at the same time, it's not a win for those who are looking for generational change. And so despite his age, he was able to vote to run on this argument that he is going to be the general change. Another candidate in Massachusetts was able to run successfully off of a Biden and Harris endorsement, which was really notable to me too. And so I think it just means that there's still conversations to be had about what exactly it is that voters are looking for. And the answer might be that it really depends on the area in which you're running.
3: That is probably the best answer, because that is what we've been seeing play out across different states. Adam, I got to ask you about this, where election officials in several states are telling the Trump administration they simply cannot comply in time with new mail-in voting rules. And this is happening after a USPS whistleblower says that the new mail ballot verification system could be a huge problem and could end up causing mass voter disenfranchisement. How much do you think that Trump's sort of meddling with mail-in voting, which he uses himself, is going to play on voters' minds when it comes to the midterms, which are just a couple of months away?
5: Yeah, Sarah, as we've documented in our newly relaunched Playbook newsletter this week, you know, this is a significant issue going into the midterms. If you pull back the camera, we've seen President Trump and his political allies spend, you know, much of the last 2 years looking to move the election in their direction on the margins, whether that's redistricting in states throughout the country, or whether it's this particular mail-in voting issue. And so they are doing everything they can to sort of, you know, work the rules, work the refs, and move this into more friendlier territory. And, you know, this is going to be an issue that Democrats in battleground states like Alyssa Slotkin in Michigan are going to be talking a lot about. And they're already doing tabletop exercises of what happens if, you know, the chain of custody on ballots is broken on election day. And look, we're just roughly about 22 days out from early voting in a state like Michigan. And so, you know, all this is going to come into play and make a significant difference.
3: Yeah, in the state of Washington, that's how they vote. Everybody votes by mail. It is a huge, huge issue for voters. Shelby, to you, let's turn to some of your reporting at the White House. You were reporting that Trump's inner circle is shrinking. What are you learning about how this White House is operating right now? Who's in his ear?
4: So one of the most interesting things about this administration is that the president has always had a very small sort of inner circle, walk-in, people with walk-in privileges of the Oval Office, people who the president truly trusts. And that circle is shrinking, right? White House Press Secretary Karoline Leavitt has departed. James Braid has departed. James Blair has departed. And some of them are still working on the outside. And that was sort of the counter argument that I heard from some administration officials, that the president is still going to be able to pick up the phone and call these people. But at the same time, it's really interesting because another administration described a feeling of sort of a consolidation of power among the existing players. And essentially, that just means that there are less people who have the president's true trust in this administration. And that comes, of course, just months before the midterms, as we are dealing with this trade war with Canada, as we're dealing with the ongoing conflict in the Middle East. So I think it really is important to understand the dynamics of the West Wing 2 years into the president's last term in office.
3: Shelby Calcott, Adam Wren, it's really good to have both of you. Thank you so much. I do appreciate it. Kate? Kate, we'll be here in just a second. Thank you,
0: guys. A former congressman swarmed by federal agents inside an airport terminal. What they were looking for, how this played out. And going to college, more expensive than ever. It has people wondering, is it still worth it? We have new data just in on that.

0: Anderson Cooper 360, weeknights at 8 on CNN.
1: On our radar for you, a police officer in Pennsylvania charged now with voluntary manslaughter in connection with the fatal shooting of a college student. It happened a couple of weeks ago. 22-year-old student showed up to the wrong house late at night. He was there waiting for friends. Someone called 911, believing the student was trying to break in. When 58-year-old officer Sean Farrell got to the scene, he pulled out his gun and commanded the student to put his hands up. Now, there's some body camera footage showing the victim complying, but he was shot anyway. Investigators say the officers had many more things he could have done, including less than lethal options that he could have resorted to. Now he is charged with manslaughter. New video now showing a semi truck crashing into an overpass barrier in Cincinnati. Good grief. And dangling over the interstate there. Terrifying. The driver failed to navigate a turn, sending the truck slamming into that barrier. The Ohio Department of Transportation said two people were injured, but they are expected to be okay at this hour. All right, new video shows the moment federal agents confront former Congressman Eric Swalwell at a San Francisco International Airport. You see him there. I think he's in the suit. All right. It was obtained by our affiliate. He is wearing that sort of black hoodie and zip up. It happened 2 weeks ago. Swalwell appears to hand over his phone, and then you see agents in a restricted area. The FBI also reportedly seized his laptop. This all happened the day before agents searched his D.C. home. Sources telling our affiliate that the criminal investigation is related to a broader allegation of sexual assault against Swalwell. More details on that ahead. A new hour of CNN News Central starts right now. All right, this just happened. Tiger Woods is back in court. Just moments ago, the golf legend reaching a plea deal in his Florida DUI case. We'll take you inside court. And moments from now, the jury in the Lindsey Clancy trial returning for day five of deliberations after telling the judge they were deadlocked. Could the mother accused of killing her children be headed for a mistrial? Plus, a twist on a trend. Democratic voters say they're hungry for younger candidates. So explain this. An 80-year-old incumbent just won his primary by running as the more progressive choice. What it could mean for the midterms. John Berman is out today. I'm Sarah Seidner with Kate Baldwin. This is CNN News Central.
2: The breaking news from just moments ago. We watched Tiger Woods, the golf legend, in court and changing his plea. Woods reached a plea deal on a lesser charge after his arrest in March for driving under the influence following that rollover crash we'd reported on near his home in Florida. Back in court today with a big change. CNN's Randy Kaye was inside the courtroom. She's now outside to tell us more about what happened in there.
3: Good morning, Kate. I was in court, just seated just a few feet behind Tiger Woods. And as soon as the judge came in, he said to him, "I understand we have an agreement." And they certainly did. On the charge of DUI, driving under the influence, that charge was lowered to willful, reckless driving. And in that agreement, he will lose his license for 5 years and also pay a $1,000 fine. On the other charge, for not agreeing to take a urinalysis test so they could see what kind of medications or drugs were in his system during that incident, that charge he got a $500 fine for and another five-year license suspension. Now, those license suspensions, according to the judge, will run concurrently. The judge said to him, if you drive, you will be put right back in jail for the public's safety. Tiger Woods was then fingerprinted, and he sat there and spoke with his lawyer for a bit, and then also with his girlfriend, Vanessa Trump, who was accompanying him in court and also sat just behind him. Of course, this all goes back to that March incident where he had that rollover crash. He was driving his Land Rover and driving behind a pickup truck that was pulling a trailer. He ended up clipping the trailer, rolled over, flipped his car. He was pinned to the ground, had to climb out the passenger side of his Land Rover. He pled not guilty at first, and now we have an agreement. Now, we're expecting to hear from the prosecutors in just about 25 minutes or so. So we'll get more information, Kate, and hopefully a copy of this agreement as well.
2: Randy, from what we could see from the video from court, very little emotion expressed by Tiger Woods throughout. What did you see?
3: Yeah, he didn't say much. He looked relieved, I guess, if you want to call it that. He was actually smiling and joking a little bit with his lawyer before the proceedings started. But he was very, very serious in his answers to the judge. He asked him if he understood what was happening and the procedure. He said yes. He said that he asked him about the advice from his counsel and if he was in agreement with that. He said yes. But he did not have much to say and certainly did not show much emotion, Kate.
2: All right, let's see what maybe said now outside of court. It's good to see you, Randy. So glad you're there. Thank you so much. Sarah?
1: And the breaking news this hour, we're standing by for the jury to begin deliberating for a fifth day in Lindsey Clancy's murder trial. Her attorneys argue she should not be held criminally responsible for fatally strangling her three children. The jury has now spent about 23 hours weighing the evidence without being able to reach a verdict. CNN's Jean Casares is outside the court. They have told the judge that they are deadlocked, but the judge yesterday had said, please try again. Is that what you're expecting to happen today as well?
4: We will see. Keith Reddington, the defense attorney, just walked into the courtroom and he said he is hopeful that there could be a verdict today, possibly. We think any minute that the jury will come into that courtroom and then they will start deliberating again. We'll see what happens after that, because yesterday, when, just as you said, Sarah, when the judge said very informally, go back there, keep deliberating, they did. And they did for the vast majority of the day. They asked to leave early, though. 3:30 in the afternoon is when they left, and our producer in the courtroom saw one juror wringing their hands, another juror wiping their eyes. But today is a new day. But here is what we need to look for today, because in Massachusetts, and all jurisdictions have this, but in Massachusetts, it's called the Toohey-Rodriguez charge, based on two precedent-setting cases in Massachusetts. And it's where the judge formally reads to them about continuing to deliberate. Hold your thoughts, have your opinions, but be open to what other jurors are saying to you in that deliberation room. So that would be on camera. We would be able to watch that if it happens. Now, will there be another note that comes from the jury today, one way or the other? Will they just keep deliberating? If they just want to keep deliberating, potentially nothing will be done. The judge will just allow them to do what they are doing at this point. But today could be a very pivotal day in this case.
1: Absolutely could be, since they have told the judge that they are deadlocked. If there is a mistrial, and that is the outcome here, what happens to the case? What happens with Lindsey Clancy?
4: Right, because obviously if there's a mistrial, then there's a question, what's going to happen next? Well, the prosecutor most likely would stand up and say, Your Honor, we have an intent to retry this case, or Your Honor, we choose not to ever retry this case again. Now, normally it's informal. So then normally they say that they want to retry the case. But then they also say, Your Honor, we ask that the defendant, Lindsey Clancy, be held in custody, continue to have no bail. And this is a no bail case. And remember, this is a triple murder case. So she has been in custody, even though she's at a mental hospital. So conceivably, she would stay where she is. And then in a formal nature, some weeks down the line, the district attorney of this county makes the final decision if, in fact, there will be that retrial.
1: Jean Casares, great reporting from you from Plymouth, Massachusetts, throughout this trial. Thank you so much this morning. Kate?
2: Let's talk more about this as they're about to be getting underway. Former prosecutor and trial attorney Margaret McClain joining us now, host of The Margaret McClain Show on YouTube. Thanks for being here. The fact that the jury didn't ask any additional questions yesterday afternoon after they had been sent back by the judge to continue deliberating. I don't know. Everyone's trying to read into every, blink, wink, and nod at this point. But does that indicate anything to you?
5: It really doesn't. You can never predict what a jury will do. I just think this deadlock was predictable from the beginning because of the trial's sheer density and high emotional stakes here. And as Judge Sullivan noted in open court yesterday, this is grueling with 80 witnesses and 300 exhibits. And I think the jury is debating first-degree murder, second-degree murder. Possibly, did Lindsey Clancy know that what she was doing was wrong when she committed the acts that she admits to? Did she really hear command hallucination voices? I have a feeling this jury is bitterly divided. And what's interesting is under Massachusetts procedural law, A judge can only force a deadlocked jury back into the room twice. So we haven't had the official dynamite charge of Tui Rodriguez yet. But if they return back to court, I'm certain that Judge Sullivan will give them that charge. And then if they come to go back in, and what it means, go back in, deliberate. I actually served on, believe it or not, as a lawyer, I served on a Massachusetts jury, and we were hopelessly divided. So the judge gave us this instruction twice, and we were actually able to resolve our differences, and we returned with a unanimous verdict. So it can happen.
3: Margaret, that's pretty fascinating, because I was in, so you have additional unique perspective on this, kind of the just what happens kind of inside a jury deliberation when they're deadlocked. The judge sends you back in. What's that conversation like?
5: Well, we were divided because it was around 2008 and it was the banking crisis. And so we were divided, believe it or not, over political lines. And two people were in the minority and then the rest of us were in the majority. And we just went around and around. And, you know, we had arguments. There was yelling. I didn't yell, but there was yelling going back and forth. And ultimately, the jury foreperson was excellent and was able to really, I think, get people together, consider each other's opinions, why they felt the way they felt. And I think that's likely happening here, because in this case, the jury foreperson, she's a bit older and wiser, as they would say. And she was a very attentive listener. She took great notes. So hopefully she's able to get the jury to agree. And I think, again, though, it might be this case is so unique in that people, it's a gut check at this point. I think they've gone through all the exhibits. They'd heard the medical testimony. But they're really thinking about these beautiful young children, the victims here. And I think they're divided there because, you know, justice for the children, yet it's a big question on mental health.
3: Yeah, and what postpartum psychosis is not, the responsibility of care. I mean, there is so much conversation around all of this. And again, three babies were murdered here in all of this. If a mistrial is declared, do you think the prosecutor does try to retry this? You know, when you take into how just all of the attention around this trial.
5: Well, this is happening in my county, Plymouth County, and absolutely, District Attorney Tim Cruz will try it again. There's no question in my mind. And remember, you know, I was a former prosecutor, and we looked at things. We look at justice for the victims. And in this case, they are standing up for the justice for those three beautiful children, and they will 100% try it again, especially if we have a divided jury now.
3: Yeah, what we're looking at right now is this is getting underway right now. The judge speaking. You see, as we have seen over and over again, Lindsey Clancy is seated there, and we are waiting to see what happens now. Let's listen in. Actually, stick with me, Margaret.
6: Editorial comment, and so. Counsel, can I see you at sidebar?
3: All right. Looks like we're going to sidebar, which seems to be always what I have. I do have famously horrible luck when I try to jump into a trial, into a courtroom. This is what can happen, is that they go to sidebar. Regardless, for everyone at home, remind them what this, Ivan Rodriguez described it as the dynamite charge. And it's this, the Tui Rodriguez charge, that tell people what they're going to need to know about this if this is the next, going to have to be a move that the judge goes to.
5: Yeah, absolutely. So under Massachusetts law, what the judge does is a Tui Rodriguez instruction, the dynamite charge, as you mentioned. And this instruction admonishes the jury that they are the best panel suited to decide this case. And it specifically asks jurors in the minority to consider whether their position is reasonable if the majority sees it differently, and of course, vice versa. But they stress, or the judge will stress, no one should surrender an honest conviction. So go back, listen to each other, talk about it some more. But, you know, in my opinion, they are, I think they're stuck on that 18-minute, that small, short timeline when Lindsey Clancy heard those voices. Were they real? We have conflicting testimony here of experts. We have the Commonwealth's experts and then, of course, the renowned Dr. Resnick for the defense. So I think it's something that, I mean, I see it in my own show. People are divided, and it's been divided since the very beginning. And those who have favored a guilty verdict in the case have stuck to their guns, and they're still looking for guilty. So I have a feeling we have some holdouts that may not budge here.
3: Mm. Margaret, thanks so much for walking through that with us. We're going to be watching and waiting to see what happens in

0: during the catastrophic Nepal floods. The latest also on the race to rescue hundreds of people still believed to be trapped in tunnels. And the CDC says the agency is not counting two recent measles-related deaths in their national numbers. We will explain why. And Tropical Storm Edouard makes landfall, weakening now, but the threat still not over, with tens of thousands of people now under flood watch. Yeah. What to expect today?
1: Something is off here.

0: The Dom premieres September 13th on TNT.
1: That. Voters consistently say they want younger congresspeople, but they did quite the opposite in Massachusetts. Three incumbent Democrats in Massachusetts are proving they've got staying power. Key among them, Senator Ed Markey, the 80-year-old with 50 years in Congress.

0: beat his 47-year-old opponent, Congressman Seth Moulton. CNN's Arlette Sines is in Massachusetts. Arlette, that wasn't the only race. There were several where the incumbent kept it.
1: Yeah, there were, Sarah. In Massachusetts, Democrats in the Senate primary said that progressive support mattered more than concerns over age as they lifted Senator Ed Markey to victory in the primary. Markey successfully fended off this challenge from Congressman Seth Moulton, a 47-year-old who had really made generational change the key centerpiece of his campaign. It's a bit of an inverse situation, though, than the races that we've seen play out nationwide, when it's typically been younger, progressive challengers to these incumbents. But in this contest, Markey was the one who carried the progressive mantle. The issue of transgender rights also played out in this campaign as Markey tried to make that a centerpiece following critical remarks from Moulton about the participation of transgender children in girls and boys sports. But as Markey celebrated with his supporters last night, he talked about how this victory was a success for the progressive movement and for young people. Take a listen.
2: Because tonight is a testament to the power of the progressive movement. Yeah! It is a progressive movement fueled by young people demanding more from their leaders. And it's your voices that are the ones we need to hear right now.
1: Now, two other Massachusetts Democratic incumbents in House races who are in their 70s themselves, they also succeeded in their primary despite facing challenges from younger progressive candidates. And then in that race to replace Seth Moulton in a U.S. House district here in Massachusetts, Dan Coe, a former White House official under former President Joe Biden, successfully won his primary. Coe is one of the few candidates who has actually featured the former president in his campaign advertisements this midterm cycle. But the biggest takeaway here is Markey's success in this race. Back in 2020, he had faced a challenge from a younger challenger. And once again, he was able to fend off that challenge as he's tried to argue that progressive policies are the answer in Washington. Sarah.
0: Arlette Sines, thank you so much for your reporting there from Somerville, Massachusetts. Kate.
3: Parts of Texas on flood watch this morning after Edward made landfall yesterday with heavy rain, big winds gusting up to 70 miles per hour. Let's get to Derek Van Dam for much more on this, because the threat not over yet, Derek.
4: No longer a wind threat, but more of a heavy rain threat, like you mentioned. This is creating excessive rainfall in some specific counties, particularly into Polk, Hardin, and Tyler counties. We're talking northeast of Houston. So what it is not is the wind threat. I'm showing you this just because the wind gusts that we're picking up here are generally between 20 to 35 miles per hour. There's a couple higher gusts on the northern side of the storm. But what I really want to hone in on are these tropical type features that are kind of pulling in moisture from the northern Gulf and feeding in bands of rain, repeated bands of rain over the same locations. That's why National Weather Service has this catastrophic flash flood emergency tag. That is the highest level of flood threat that they can actually tag onto this particular instance. And that is for these locations northeast of Houston. And the reason being is that the radar estimated totals here have exceeded 20 inches. I mean, that's incredible amounts of rain since the beginning of this system as it moved on in. And some of those impressive rainfall totals extend all the way to the coastline right where Edward made landfall. That's why we have a level 3 of 4 that is for excessive rain leading to flash flooding. There's still additional rain to come. Again, this is northeast of Houston. These areas sparsely populated, but still about 100,000 people live in those areas. Let's talk about what's happening across the northeast, because this is another major story that we're following. Severe weather threat, large hail, few tornadoes possible today across northern New England, all the way into the mid-Atlantic. And here comes these storms racing from the Canadian border into northern New England and portions of Pennsylvania. I mean, we have active severe thunderstorm warnings right now. Here's one impacting Jefferson County. Heads up, Brockway, Reynoldsville, Warsaw. These areas will be struck by some powerful winds, frequent lightning, and perhaps some large hail as well. This is mainly a wind threat today, but notice the areas that this encompasses. Baltimore, parts of the I-95 corridor. We do have a chance of stronger winds here for places like D.C. and Philadelphia, as well as these storms kind of evolve over the next 24 to 36 hours. Kate, active stretch of weather across the Northeast and throughout eastern Texas.
3: I mean, all summer. It's been such a wild summer,
4: another.
3: Derek. One after another. You thank God for you, because keeping track of it. I really appreciate it, Derek. All right, coming up for us, there's new CNN reporting coming in this morning on the growing concerns being heard inside the Pentagon. Sources saying that Secretary Hegseth is too fixated on culture wars, and it's coming at the cost of modernizing the military. And we are just minutes away from the opening bell on Wall Street. I'm going to give you a live look of morning market futures. Where they stand right now, mixed at the moment. Investors are keeping a close eye, of course, on global energy markets. Gas prices continue to climb, with the national average over $4.12 a gallon. Tensions escalating yet again between the U.S. and Iran after the countries traded another round of strikes overnight.
5: Hi, honey.
6: Hi, Mom.

0: This morning, police in Nepal are collecting blood samples from survivors as officials try and identify the countless bodies that are being recovered after the catastrophic flood there. The death toll in Nepal is now more than 1,100 people. For some, surviving it came down to a harrowing matter of seconds. Look at this. Here you see this woman. You see her there fall and then grab her two children as she barely escapes with them. The water rushing in right behind her. Some families are still hoping against all odds that their loved ones have similar survival stories. But the stark reality this morning, search and rescue teams are looking still for some 4,500 people still missing 7 days on. And some video there of the aftermath of this flooding as we get into these hard-hit areas. Joining us now is Gaurav Kher, who is searching for his brother. He has made it to Nepal. I spoke to you earlier in the week when you were in India and you were beside yourself trying to just get some information. Have you learned anything new about your brother now that you have traveled to Nepal?
1: Yeah, thanks for getting me again on CNN. Well, I landed yesterday night in Kathmandu. And this morning, I've been trying to get into the news of getting some leads for my brother Vivek Srivastava from the Indian Embassy in Nepal as well as US Embassy in Nepal. So I fortunately got comments, and it was a welcome note from both the embassies. The Indian Embassy, as in case related to their role in this scenario, as Vivek is a US national. Still, they are meeting an Indian national and sending people support to make any effort across the border or the border region, which has been impacted at a large scale. And coming up to the U.S. Embassy, this is a case of very disappointment, which I want out at CNN itself. And I have been tweeting since the morning that I've been the counselor, I've caller in the Beijing embassy, U.S. embassy in Beijing also. And I had a telephonic conversation, and I met the counselor here at the U.S. in Kathmandu as well. But the point is, they hardly have any information for missing U.S. nationals in their hands. They're giving up assurance that that's so far. Now the relief measures are also landing here in Kathmandu. I can see the latest tweet from the CBS and the news and all. And they are coming up with sound sensors, and they are coming up with thermal sensors and all. But this could have been on day two and day three for their own nationals, for the rescuing of the people largely within the border or across the China. And still they are keeping their fingers crossed, and they are just assuring the relatives like me who are coming all across from India, or maybe they flying from U.S., in search or in a hope for something back.
0: Yeah, Gaurav, we were having a little bit of difficult time hearing you, but we did get your message that you were there, that you have been contacted and contacted the embassies there as you continue to look for your brother and hope that you will find him there alive, as authorities are using all sorts of things like thermal imagery to try and find people. CNN's Anderson Cooper was able to visit one of the hardest hit areas in Nepal to see how they're recovering. And he spoke to a bus driver who saved dozens of children. Here's what he found.
2: It's been 1 week since disaster struck, and in Trisuli, this is the end of the road. Once a bustling market, now soggy and cement soaked, it looks like a wasteland. The river's running fast, the water's still high. Residents and visitors stand and stare.
3: This water source has been a life for people living here. And by that, I mean, they've been living here for generations and generations.
4: Looking at the water today, does it look different to you?
3: Yes, it does.
4: In what way?
3: It makes me sad. It makes me sad and emotional as well, because this is one of the sacred water resources that we have. You know, when you mourn for somebody in your family once they have died, people go up across this river and then they do all the rituals over there. So this is kind of like a holy river for us.
2: Buddhist monks came from Kathmandu to pray and offer blessings. Traffic snarls on broken roads. A jackknife truck is hardly noticed. A local school bus driver, Chiring Tamang, saved the lives of some 50 children, picking them up just before their school was destroyed and crossing a bridge before it was washed away.
5: After 2 minutes of me crossing the bridge, the flood came on my side. Kids started screaming after seeing the flood. They were shouting. One kid fainted inside the bus. They were asking me to drive faster. On the road, there were people running like ants to save their lives. After I drove near the uphill, I could see the flood is already ahead of me. I reached a higher location and I felt safe with the kids. I took a long breath and then I continued my duty of dropping the kids, came back and parked the bus at the police station.
2: I asked him what it feels like to be a hero.
5: It's a sad time for me. I have lost my nephew. She was working in the same school. I'm very sad that my nephew is dead. My nephew called me before I crossed the bridge. This was right after I informed the principal regarding the flood. He told me, "Uncle, where are you? There's flood coming in the river." She was a helper at the school. He informed me to not go to the school. He lives in the same school with his family. He has a daughter and his wife is disabled. They are safe now. They have nothing left as my nephew was my only breadwinner of the family.
2: Later, he showed us a photo of his nephew. His name was Tridum Lama. There are many heroes here, but even they have heavy hearts. Anderson Cooper, CNN, Trisuli.
0: Those images, so hard to keep in mind what is happening there in Nepal. Coming up, in an unconventional move, the CDC says they're not going to count two reported deaths related to measles in Pennsylvania. They explain why ahead. And new reporting this morning on the Pentagon's priorities, the mounting concerns over Defense Secretary Pete Hegseth's fixation on culture wars. Those stories and more ahead.

0: Anderson Cooper 360, weeknights at 8 on CNN.
1: There's new CNN reporting in today on growing concerns about Defense Secretary Pete Hegseth's priorities within the Pentagon. Sources say that Hegseth is damaging the Army's efforts to modernize with what people inside view as his focus on culture war issues, and also what we've seen recently of him pushing out uniformed and civilian leaders who aren't aligning with that vision. It comes as the military faces another leadership void after Army Secretary Dan Driscoll resigned this week after months of tension with Secretary Hegseth. CNN's Haley Britsky has the new reporting on this. She's joining us right now. Haley, tell us more about what you have learned.
2: Yeah, Kate. So Secretary Driscoll, as you just mentioned, who submitted his resignation, brought up some of these concerns in his resignation to the administration, saying a source familiar saying that he raised concerns about the Army's ability to modernize, so adapting to the modern battlefield, and specifically concerns with Hegseth's blocking of those efforts by firing generals who were responsible for them. So sources pointed to firings of Army Chief of Staff General Randy George earlier this year, as well as a general officer in Europe, highly respected General Christopher Donahue, and another general who was down in Texas, General David Hodney, all three whose sources said were very instrumental in this push for the Army to adapt technologically, to adapt their approach to the battlefield. And so Driscoll clearly being frustrated by Hegseth sort of pushing these leaders out who were very responsible for this. And a former senior Army official told me, Kate, that when you fire these guys for arbitrary reasons, it creates confusion and a void. The Army is enduring turbulence right now. So sources saying that Hegseth, while he may have been interested in modernization and transformation, that he, when he speaks, he primarily focuses on these culture war issues. We've heard him say time and time again, going after the Biden administration for, perceived wokeism in the military, things like gender identity. He frequently comments about, quote, dudes in dresses. And so sources just saying that while he may have been signing memos saying to prioritize these issues, when it comes to what the Secretary of Defense is saying, they're not seeing that that same prioritization. So the Pentagon obviously pushing back on this, saying Secretary Hegseth has slashed bureaucracy, unleashed innovation. But clearly it's a concern for sources in and out of the Pentagon, Kate.
1: Haley, thank you for bringing your reporting to us. I really appreciate it. Sarah?
3: All right. Thank you so much, Kate. This morning, new controversy over the measles outbreak. The CDC said it is not counting two deaths in Pennsylvania as deaths related to measles, despite state health officials linking both deaths to the virus. The decision raising new questions about how the federal government is tracking the outbreak this year. CNN medical correspondent Meg Terrell is here. What is going on here? I remember this battle during COVID where the administration would say, well, those aren't really the numbers, but they never did this where they refused to take the numbers from a state.
4: This is a new frontier here, but some of those same questions are coming up over, did an infectious disease cause a death? And there are a lot of charges that this kind of language is sort of an anti-vaccine move to try to cast doubt on public health establishment, whether a disease is really that dangerous. And right now, of course, we're talking about measles, which we know is really dangerous. So in Pennsylvania, there is a growing outbreak that's approaching 500 cases, 87 hospitalizations. And the thing under debate is these two deaths that the Pennsylvania Department of Health announced last week. Now, Governor Shapiro, a Democrat, was at the press conference with the state health commissioner when they announced these deaths, and they called them measles-associated deaths. And then when he took the podium, he also said he'd spoken with RFK Jr. that day, and he called him out for what he said was spreading misinformation. He said there's real-life consequences to scaring people and not relying on actual doctors and actual medical professionals to provide unbiased information. And so then you saw the next day, RFK Jr. shooting back on social media. And there had been this sort of back and forth from the local coroner in Lancaster County, where this is centered, who originally said he didn't have any records of measles deaths, and then questioned whether the death was actually caused by measles. This wasn't an infant. It's a tragic situation. And the secretary saying the announcement appears to have been premature, and the deaths may even have been altogether fabricated by one of the governor's hopeful staffers. So then the question is, what does the CDC do? It updates its numbers on measles every week. when we got the update, we got an asterisk in the deaths column. We, of course, had those three measles deaths last year in Texas and New Mexico. The CDC essentially saying it needs to review additional information regarding the circumstances and causes of death. Now, we've, of course, been in touch with the Pennsylvania Department of Health, who says they've given all of the required information about these deaths to the CDC. And all of this puts the spotlight on the new CDC director, Dr. Eric Schwartz, who's only been in this job for a few weeks at this point, and our reporting this week says that she was involved in that decision, in fact, made the decision to at least delay the posting of these deaths. So people are looking at this as her first real test of how do you navigate Health Secretary RFK Jr. and the public health world.
3: How unusual is a dispute like this? I don't think in my memory I can remember one quite like this exactly.
4: Yeah, experts across the board tell us this is unprecedented. CDC's role has been to essentially aggregate data that come from the state and local health departments. They put that on their website. They trust the state and local health departments that their data are accurate. One person said they're now being a data editorializer, and this is really changing potentially the trust in CDC amid a time when we have measles cases at a 35-year high. And just to remind folks, amid this debate over whether this death was caused by measles or not, measles, we've known about for centuries, has a death rate of 1 to 3 per 1,000 cases. We're at almost 3,000 cases.
3: So the numbers would make actual sense statistically. It is so difficult going through this because ultimately two people are dead because of the measles. Thank you so much, Meg Terrell. I appreciate it. All right. Back to school sticker shock. More than more colleges are now charging $100,000 or more. Students, what are they thinking about that? Is it still worth it? And a blast from the past, MapQuest, the popular navigation system from the early 2000s, making a big comeback. Why now? That's ahead.
5: Have I got news for you? New season premieres

0: That's what we do.
1: There's new data out on the cost of college today showing, once again, higher education is getting more expensive. The Princeton Review shows that now more than a dozen schools cost six figures a year, and more families are turning to financial aid to help cover it all. CNN's David Goldman has taken a look at this. I feel like it's just going to be depressing news, but please, David, enlighten us. What is this showing?
2: Yeah, 15 schools over $100,000. It's really mind-boggling, and it's upsetting, I'm sure, to a lot of parents like me who are thinking about sending their kids to college and wondering how they're going to afford all of this. You can take a look now at the colleges that the Princeton Review said are more than $100,000 a year now. The amazing thing is that 98% of people that were surveyed by the Princeton Review still believe that college is worth it. And that, I think, is really, really important because college really can be worth it to a lot of folks. You know, one of the things that we are looking at when we're thinking about college costs is comparing it to the cost of everything else. And college costs have really exploded higher, more than 900% over the past 40 years. The price of everything else over the past 40 years has gone up 241%. So it really is stunning. But here's the thing, that if you go to college, then it really does open the door to higher pay. And, you know, the New York Fed has done an analysis of this, and they said that the average college graduate, the median college graduate makes $80,000 a year compared to $47,000 a year for someone who just has a high school diploma. So it might not be right for everyone. It might not be affordable for everyone. And that's the key. But if it is, well, college might be a really good option for some people.
3: Is there an idea that families are looking for other ways to maneuver and have their children learn, perhaps going to different schools? Because this is, what, some a dozen plus schools that are now at 100,000 mark?
2: That's right. Well, it's not just 4 years of college anymore. I mean, I think a lot of people are looking at trade schools, right? How do you bypass this AI revolution that we have that is taking over so many jobs, we think? Well, one way to do it, AI can't become a plumber. It can't, you know, become an electrician. Both of those are in huge demand because of AI, because we want to build all these data centers. Can't get enough electricians and plumbers. That might be a real option for a lot of people, and they pay pretty well, too.
3: And they certainly do.
1: That's what we've been hearing. David Goldman, it's great to see you. Man, the concept of what I will be paying for two tuitions coming up is
3: terrifying.
1: Yeah, let's just keep working.
3: I think, yes. What is retirement exactly?
1: Right.
3: I don't know.
1: Again, but this gets at the...
3: It gets at the heart.
1: Why does it need to be so expensive? Why must it be so expensive rather than looking at ways of how to pay for it again?
3: That is what a lot of parents, including you, are looking at going forward. We'll see if they fix it someday. All right. CNN News Central Sit Room is up next.
1: We've got all the stories.

0: Up next, a restaurant robbery goes wrong.
1: There was no reason for this to happen, Stephen.
2: This was a vicious, vicious attack.
0: And the evidence is contradictory.
3: There was somebody else bleeding at the scene of the crime.
0: That blood and the partial fingerprint were all investigators had.
4: I wasn't holding my breath for any real results.
0: Until the money trail provides investigators with a vital clue. Jennifer Holmes remembers Super Bowl Sunday 2001 for one reason. It was the day she first met her husband. They were both at the same Super Bowl party.
5: And I saw him sitting there with perfect hair and his leather jacket, perfect smile.
0: A year later, the two were married. And 29-year-old Stephen became a father to Jennifer's young son. They also had plans to have children of their own.
5: As far as his career, he was... I noticed this about him. He was always happiest when he was working in a restaurant.
0: Stephen was an assistant manager of a steakhouse in St. Petersburg, Florida. He often worked long hours, and some nights were longer than others.
5: He called me at 10:18 and said, "I'm just letting you know, I'm going to be later tonight because we had a late party and I just closed up. I just let everyone out and locked the door."
0: Around midnight, an exterminator entered the restaurant with his own key.
6: That's when he saw the bloody footprints and he saw and found Mr. Holmes' lifeless body.
0: Stephen Holmes had been stabbed to death.
7: I've never seen a crime scene this horrific. It was a pretty bad scene.
0: In a clear case of overkill, Stephen was stabbed more than 40 times.
2: When you think of a murder, you sometimes think, okay, somebody is shot or maybe they're stabbed. I mean, this was a vicious, vicious attack. He was almost decapitated.
0: Robbery appeared to be the motive. About $8,000 was missing from the safe in the manager's office. This was much more than usual because the restaurant had been promoting $100 gift certificates as Christmas presents that evening.
2: It's at a restaurant, you're in the month of December, generally speaking, a fairly busy time of the year, so we'd all pieced together that that's what the motive was.
0: The exterminator who found the body was the first and most obvious suspect, but was quickly written off.
4: Due to his demeanor, how he looked, and not having any signs of violence or blood on his person, they could see that he was nowhere near involved in this case.
0: Fortunately for police, the restaurant had several surveillance cameras.
4: When we saw the camera was present in the hallway, our initial reaction was that we may very well have not only the attack on video, but at least a starting point of how the suspect was built and his race.
0: But there was an immediate setback. All the cameras were hooked to a single video recorder, and it was gone.
6: The entire VCR was, the cords were actually cut and removed from the office.
0: There were no signs of forced entry. Was it possible that a customer hid in the restaurant until closing time in preparation for the robbery? If the killer was a customer, that meant dozens, if not hundreds, of potential suspects.

0: Friends, family, and co-workers had difficulty understanding why Stephen Holmes had been murdered. The restaurant had never been robbed before and was located in a low-crime area.
1: Robberies usually don't result in this type of repeated violence. Very rarely in armed robberies does the victim sustain this many injuries.
0: Stephen's best friend and co-worker, Wilson Santeel, was among the first to offer his condolences.
2: I heard wailing. I came inside and it was Wilson in the living room crying. My wife consoled him and grabbed his shoulders and just said, think about Stephen's smile. And he would forgive whoever did this. And I think he started wailing more.
0: The day after Stephen Holmes' murder, a man working across the street from the crime scene contacted police.
1: This individual indicated that a white pickup truck with a horizontal stripe along the side of it raced out of the Durango's parking lot prior to the police arriving.
0: The witness said this happened at about 11 o'clock, just after the time police believe Stephen was killed.
3: The description was so detailed. A loud muffler, stripes on the side, a small pickup.
0: For 2 days, police officers stopped dozens of trucks that fit the description, checking the interiors for blood and the drivers for any fresh wounds. Then they got a devastating setback. The witness now said he made the whole thing up.
1: He was trying to score points with his girlfriend, is what it basically boiled down to. That's a week's worth of work, and it's down the tubes. And it's very disappointing.
0: As family and friends mourned Stephen Holmes, police wondered who would want him dead.
4: Nobody who knew him, as far as I was concerned at that time, could have hurt him, especially like that.
3: We'd interviewed a lot of his friends, a lot of family members, some co-workers. You could not find a single person that would say anything bad about him.
0: Defensive wounds showed Stephen fought his attacker to the end.
5: He had over 24 defensive wounds, I believe, and 20 wounds to his neck and his face. It was obvious it was a very big struggle.
6: Part of the struggle started inside the kitchen area, and it made its way down that small hallway into the doorway of the office. And then right there in the office is where the final struggle took place.
0: It appeared Stephen tried to make it into his office and shut the door. There were actually stab marks on the door.
1: There was a large concentration of blood on that door. There was a huge amount of blood on the floor. The victim very well may have slipped on his own blood.
0: There were dozens of footprints made by the killer. Unfortunately, there were no clear impressions for comparison.
1: It was someone that may have had a pair of galoshes or boots, cleanup type boots, handy, or actually had them on at the time they left the murder scene.
0: But it appeared the killer left evidence as he removed the surveillance equipment.
1: The suspect had to actually step over the victim that he had just killed. The VCR was up off the counter area of the desk. I believe that the suspect utilized part of that desk to reach up, cut the cord, and take the VCR.
0: On the floor underneath that shelf, investigators saw a manila folder. When they turned it over, they found something.
6: We looked at it closer and we actually noticed the fingerprint in blood. Myself and Mr. Carlisle looked at each other and said, "We got him."
0: Was it possible the killer accidentally knocked it onto the floor as he was stealing the security system VCR?
5: The folder, the fingerprint wasn't face up, so the person who, as they were leaving, probably wouldn't have known that they had left that essential piece of evidence.
0: But it was a partial print and badly smudged.
7: The technician and I were going back and forth, and I'm like, well, I think I can use it, but let's see if we can make it just a little bit better, and handed it back to him.
0: But enhancing it would come at a price.
5: That would actually destroy the DNA profile of the blood that the fingerprint was left in.
0: Investigators decided the risk was worth it. The print was sprayed with amido black, a chemical dye that reacts with the proteins in blood.
7: He worked on it a little bit more, and we decided that was as good as the print was going to get.
0: The result was the partial print of a fingertip, Investigators entered the print into the nationwide fingerprint database of known criminal offenders, and the result was bad news.
7: I did do an APHIS search. I was not able to come up with the match.
0: That's because the print didn't have enough points of comparison for the computer to process. With no print match, and now no DNA, investigators were no closer to solving this murder.

0: In an attempt to find Stephen Holmes' killer, investigators wanted to make sure they identified every piece of potential evidence in the restaurant. The murder took place in Stephen's office in the back. But investigators noticed small circular blood drops on the counter near the sink in the kitchen.
1: It was obviously close to the crime scene, but far enough away that we were hoping that that was in fact the suspect's blood.
0: Blood tests revealed it did not belong to the victim, Stephen Holmes.
2: Somebody had to be standing over the table and blood dripped off of him onto the table.
0: But if the blood was the perpetrator's, why was it there and why didn't he clean it up? These almost perfectly round blood drops, called passive drops, were made by someone standing still, possibly while washing his hands at the sink.
2: A lot of times in a knife fight like that, the knife may slip out of his hand and cut his finger or something similar to that effect.
0: The blood DNA was possible evidence, but investigators had no one to compare it to. With no sign of forced entry, the killer could have been an employee. So investigators asked restaurant employees for DNA samples and their fingerprints. They also wanted to see if anyone had cuts or bruises on their hands.
3: They say, you know what? Let's bring all the employees in and let's fingerprint everybody. At least if we do that, maybe we can rule everybody out with the fingerprint that we've got now.
0: But as police were fingerprinting the employees, they didn't notice any with visible injuries.
3: Authorities are thinking, the killer's probably not here. He's probably not an employee.
1: It was basically something that had to be done to further the investigation, but I wasn't holding my breath for any real results.
0: Nevertheless, each employee was fingerprinted carefully.
4: This would be the front of the finger, but the print I had was more off to the side. So in order to make sure I got the area I needed, I had to fully roll each and every finger of each and every employee.
0: And in a shocking development, the print on the manila folder matched the last person anyone expected, especially Stephen Holmes' family. It belonged to Wilson Santeel, Stephen's best friend, the restaurant's maintenance man and prep cook. Stephen's family couldn't believe

0: leave it, since the two often worked late together.
1: Steven would bring in CDs specifically that he knew was the type of music that Wilson liked so that they could put them in and it would go through the whole store and they could be listening to that music while they were working.
2: Wilson Santeel went to the ceremonies to honor the deceased. He hugged family members, cried when it appeared to be appropriate. There was no flight issues. There was no obvious signs that we needed to suspect him of anything.
0: But investigators naturally went further, comparing Santeel's DNA to the blood droplets on the kitchen counter and faucet.
3: Those six foreign male DNA profiles found at the scene did match the suspect in the case.
0: The 51-year-old Haitian national was arrested on suspicion of murder.
4: Do you have anything to say at all?
5: They got the wrong guy, that's what
4: they got the wrong guy?
5: Yes.
4: You didn't kill Stephen Holmes?
5: I don't.
4: You don't know anything about it?
5: Steve was my good friend.
0: Although Santeel's blood and fingerprint were both at the scene, police had a problem. There was a plausible explanation for his blood to be at the sink in the kitchen.
6: The defense is pretty clear. He's a maintenance worker. He's a prep cook. People cut themselves all the time.
0: And there was no proof Santeel's fingerprint was in Stephen's blood. It could have been there previously. Needing more, investigators looked into a possible motive. Why would Wilson Santeel want to kill a man he called his friend?
7: People thought that Wilson was a hard-working guy, good family man, good father.
0: Until a background check revealed a secret past.

0: Dimmer, dark vision, headaches, and eye redness. Do not use Viz if you are allergic to any of the ingredients.
1: Wilson Santeel insisted he had nothing to do with Stephen Holmes' murder. The father of three was active in his church and well-liked by his co-workers. He even considered the victim his best friend. But a background check revealed Santeel had a violent past. 20 years earlier, Santeel served 4 years in prison for aggravated assault and concealing a weapon. And despite working three jobs, he had money problems.
2: He was paying child support, from what I understand, for two different children. And the amount, when I add it up now, it's probably the amount's like $700 or $800 a month. It was quite a large sum of money.
1: The forensic evidence clearly pointed to Wilson Santeel as the man who killed Stephen Holmes inside the steak restaurant. But investigators wanted to know what happened to the $8,000 missing from the restaurant safe. That's when they learned that Santeel visited a local furniture store the day after the murder. The furniture store had a security camera in the office, which showed Santeel paying off a $1,200 debt in cash with $100 bills. Much of the money stolen from the restaurant was in $100 bills from the gift certificates they'd been selling on the night of the murder.
3: We know that there are $100 bills that are stolen. The fact that he pays off this debt at this furniture rental company so quickly after the murder is... it's just bizarre.
1: And forensic testing found a connection between Santeel's fingerprint in Stephen's office and his blood drops near the sink.
4: You had feet print leading to the manager's office, and you had shoe prints leading from the office to the kitchen.
1: Prosecutors believe Wilson Santeel was desperate for money and believed his only recourse was to rob the restaurant where he worked. As the maintenance man, he stopped by after hours, knowing the cash receipts would be in the safe. Santeel probably made some noise in the kitchen. Stephen walked out of his office to see who was there. That's when Stephen saw the knife. Stephen ran to his office and tried to close the door, but Santeel was still able to get inside. Stephen was stabbed more than 40 times and died in his office. As Santeel washed his hands and the knife, his blood, possibly from a bloody nose from the fight, dropped onto the kitchen counter and faucet. Santeel took the $8,000 from the safe. Since he knew the surveillance cameras had captured the fight, he cut the cables and removed the video recorder. But as he did, he left his partial fingerprint on the manila folder, which fell to the floor upside down. Santeel left the restaurant with the murder weapon, video recorder, and his bloody clothes. Prosecutors believe he returned later to clean up the blood. But his plan fell apart when he saw the exterminator was there on an unscheduled visit.
3: Stephen's the only person that knows that this guy is showing up. And again, thank God that he shows up on that night, because that narrows the timeline, that preserves the crime scene at that point, and that prevents Wilson Santeel from coming back and cleaning up the crime scene.
1: When Stephen's family learned that Wilson Santeel murdered their son, they were shocked and angry, because it was Santeel who came to their home hours after Stephen's murder to offer his condolences.
5: When we found out later it was him, it's a weird feeling that he had the nerve to come here to our home to see. It's still hard to comprehend that.
1: Wilson Santeel was tried and convicted of first-degree murder. He was sentenced to life in prison without the possibility of parole. Santeel left evidence behind, some he might have explained, having worked there as an employee, but not all of it.
6: I think forensic science is amazing. That's what solved the case. It just puts that much more of my faith in the system. And I'm glad that it's progressed to where it has, and I hope it continues to do so.
2: Forensic science in this particular case is 110%. It's the reason Wilson Santeel is in prison, and without it, he would be a free man today.
1: Up next, the murder of a convenience store employee goes unsolved for years.
7: The case always bugged me. We wanted to find the clown that did that.
1: Police couldn't understand why the victim's husband didn't report her missing.
8: Every time I hear, well, I didn't call it in because we had an argument, I always wonder, how can anyone believe this?
1: Could new forensic testing solve a 20-year-old case?
7: You got to treat every single case like it's the crime of the century.
1: When Rod and Julie Estes started their life together in Jacksonville, Florida, as husband and wife, they had to figure out, like most couples, how to support themselves. Rod drove a truck for a plastics company. But the only job 21-year-old Julie could find was working the late shift at a convenience store near their home.
9: She had graduated from high school, but she was a recent transplant to the Jacksonville area and needed that job to put food on her table.
7: Convenience stores and gas stations were really the only things at night that were open that people would rob.
9: I imagine sitting in that convenience store without any kind of modern-day surveillance or protection, she must have been fearful.
1: Julie normally worked afternoons and evenings and closed the store at 11 p.m. But one night, a customer noticed the store was closed at 10:30, a half hour earlier than the closing time posted on the door. Police were asked to check it out.
7: We shined our lights in the windows. There was absolutely no signs of foul play. Nothing was disrupted. Nothing was overturned. It just looked like somebody left the store. So we went back to work and went about our normal shift.
1: The next morning, the daytime clerk opened the store and discovered it had been robbed.
10: The floor safe had been opened and appeared to be empty, and the power appeared to have been cut off the night before.
1: According to the owners, around $500 was missing from the safe. Police tried to find Julie, but she wasn't home. Surprisingly, Julie's husband said she never came home from work, and he admitted he hadn't reported her missing.
7: He told me at that time that they had had a small argument before she left for work. And I'm like, well, you didn't call the police when she didn't come home for, 8 hours?
8: Every time I hear that story of somebody saying, well, I didn't call it in because we had an argument, I always wonder, how can anyone believe this?
1: Later that morning, 4 miles from the convenience store, police found Julie's car in the woods, stuck in mud. The key was still in the ignition.
11: One of our helicopters spotted Luke Amaro, not a long distance away, but in a wooded area that's known for vehicles dumped or parked or whatever out there.
7: They saw what they perceived to be drag marks leading away from the vehicle, and then they followed the drag marks.
1: A few hundred feet from the car, under some cardboard, was Julie's body.
9: Julie's body was found with her arms tied behind her back with her very own shoelaces. Her shirt was pulled up with her breasts exposed. Her pants and panties were pulled down to her socks.
12: The details of the crime just really go right through you. They make you realize how much she really went through.
1: Julie's husband said he had an alibi, one police had heard dozens of times over the years.
9: Rod Estes had explained that he was by himself all evening, had watched a football game, and had fallen asleep, and no one was with him all night.
7: Not the best alibi in the world if a policeman thinks you might be responsible for your wife's disappearance, but it's all he had.
1: And investigators had another problem. They suspected Julie had been murdered elsewhere.

0: an ID documentary event, Monday at 9 on ID.
1: As investigators search for Julie Estes' killer, they began by looking for clues inside her car, which was found stuck in mud in the woods near her body. And the evidence told a story.
2: Julie herself was a tall girl. She was approximately 5'8", 5'9". The seat had been moved all the way up as if a shorter person had been driving it. And so it was apparent that someone other than Julie had been the last person to drive that car.
1: And they also found blood drops in the trunk. Tests showed it was the same blood type as Julie's, an indication she was injured elsewhere, placed in the trunk, then driven to the woods.
3: Initially, they weren't sure whether that was the scene of the murder or that was simply a dump site.
4: That type of development makes investigation that much more difficult because now you've got two crime scenes to worry about.
1: Unfortunately, there were no foreign fingerprints found on or in the car. And investigators found no usable footprints in the mud and dirt. Julie's purse was discovered at the scene with no money inside. The convenience store's money bag was there, but it too was empty. Julie's killer had removed the laces from her shoes to tie her hands, but her shoes were missing.
2: Julie's shoes were distinctive even back in 1985 because they were purple.
1: The next day, investigators got a potential lead.
4: Police got a call from a man who'd been kind of scrounging around behind another convenience store when he came upon a purple pair of shoes.
1: The purple shoes were almost certainly Julie's. The laces were missing. A bowling bag and some receipts with Julie's name left no doubt the items were hers. The site was just a half mile from the convenience store where Julie was last seen alive.
5: We found evidence that things were taken out of the trunk of her car. She was probably forced into the trunk. Then she was driven 5 or 6 miles away from there where her body was found.
1: Normally, the evidentiary value of the items would be significant, but not this time.
2: The civilian that had found those items had at first taken them home.
1: This meant all the evidence at what may have been the murder site was compromised.
3: There was no physical evidence that at that particular time that could identify a killer.
1: In the meantime, it didn't take long for investigators to eliminate Julie's husband as a suspect.
2: When he was perfectly willing to take a polygraph examination, kept in contact with the officers trying to work this case, I think all suspicion was erased.
1: But Julie's autopsy did provide some important information about the killer. The medical examiner found evidence of sexual assault, a rape test kit recovered biological evidence, presumably of the perpetrator. Unfortunately, DNA testing wasn't yet available. As the weeks went by and the number of leads started to dwindle, investigators continued to search for Julie's killer, knowing full well they had no forensic evidence to identify him. But it didn't stop them from trying.
5: At this particular time, when this incident occurred, some weird things were happening in that area.
1: 7 months before Julie's murder, the body of a missing 15-year-old girl was discovered just 3 miles away. Her body was so badly decomposed, the cause of death couldn't be determined. And 2 months before Julie's murder, a 10-year-old girl was found dead, hanging in a tree in the woods, just 2 miles from Julie's convenience store. Since these crimes happened within a radius of only 3 miles, investigators had a hunch they might be connected.
5: We were the only one to find the clown that did that.

0: today using code TV at collarsandco.com.
1: Investigators wondered whether Giulietti's murder might be connected to several other crimes committed in the area. Unfortunately, investigators had no evidence to link them.
2: Right now, by today's standard, physical evidence is one of your top factors in reviewing a case. It's very significant, very important. They make the case.
1: With no leads, no evidence, and no suspects, the trail of Giulietti's killer turned cold. Julie's family started to believe her murder would never be solved.
3: After a couple of years, we just gave up. I said, well, we're up here and they're down there, and, you know, nobody cares.
4: The case always bugged me. She went missing on my watch. And it bugged me. I mean, every time I drove by that store, I thought of her.
1: After a few years, Patrolman Frank Macasey was promoted to chief of detectives with the power to recommend cases to the cold case unit.
5: Macasey had always had a strong desire to solve this case. This is a case that had stuck with him and stuck in his mind through his whole career.
1: So when the cold case unit got involved, they broadened their search. They looked at every sexually motivated crime in the region and got a break. Just 2 months after Giulietti's murder, 30 miles away in another jurisdiction, there had been another convenience store crime, almost identical to Julie's, except in this case, the victim survived. A 19-year-old convenience store worker, Carla Nobles, had just closed the store and given a ride to a young man she met in the parking lot.
6: She voluntarily let him in the car, having no idea what he was capable of. She did a quick drive to the post office where he said he wanted to go.
1: Before they got there, the man pulled a knife, forced her to drive to an isolated field, and sexually assaulted her. He then forced her to drive away. She was sure he was going to kill her because she could identify him. But then she saw the only chance to escape. A police officer directing traffic.
2: She just literally tries to run up there and get the officer's attention, practically hitting the officer.
5: When he got to the car, the abductor had a knife to Carla's throat. So he pulled his revolver and the abductor dropped the knife.
1: The man was identified as James Ellman. He was convicted for the crime and was currently serving a 22-year sentence in a nearby prison. And cold case investigators learned another startling coincidence. Ellman had a close connection to the 10-year-old girl found hanging in the tree near Julie's store 2 months before Julie's murder.
2: The 10-year-old was a half-sister of Ellman.
1: Investigators now wanted to test the biological evidence collected from Julie's rape test kit to see whether James Ellman was her killer. But there was a risk. The test would consume all of the evidence.
7: Unfortunately, sometimes you have to make a choice. You might have to run the entire bit of sample, but at the time, you're thinking this is the best technology available.
1: Investigators decided the gamble was worth it.
6: They consumed all of the semen that was contained in those slides, trying to get results. Results that, unfortunately, never showed who the killer was.
1: This was a devastating setback.
8: It's just shocking. It feels like you're hit with a ton of bricks. Then you got to start over. It's like going, starting from scratch again.
1: But investigators refused to give up.
4: Ellman has a rough history, and people around James Ellman tend to die.
1: Unfortunately, if Ellman was Julie's killer, there was no longer any DNA to prove it.

0: Place. Download Brigit for free today and stress less.
1: After years of searching for Giulietti's killer, investigators were convinced they found him. He was serving time in prison for a similar crime committed 30 miles away. His name was James Ellman.
2: Ellman was the worst of the worst. We talk about he's the poster child of antisocial. It's a clue when the public defenders are afraid of him, when the people at the medical treatment facility are afraid of him.
3: I was convinced if James Ellman hit the streets of Jacksonville again, women were going to start dying again. And I wanted to make sure that those cold case detectives had everything that they had to make sure that we could make the case.
1: But investigators wanted to be sure Ellman was responsible for Giulietti's murder. Why? Because if he wasn't, Julie's killer was still on the loose.
4: No, it's not always a Hollywood ending. Sometimes you don't get any results. Cases still go unsolved.
1: So 16 years after Julie's murder, the Jacksonville Police Department sent Julie's clothes to the U.S. Army Crime Lab in Forest Park, Georgia, one of the most sophisticated labs available.
4: The items of evidence included socks and her shirt and jeans, as well as other items from her sexual assault kit, which included like fingernail scrapings and other swabs.
1: Scientists there were discouraged. All but one of the items had been analyzed and tested.
5: The socks had never been tested, probably because nobody expected to find anything useful on them.
1: The idea that forensic evidence could have transferred onto Julie's socks was remote. Nevertheless, analyst Brian Higgins examined the socks with light sources that cause genetic material to fluoresce.
4: I was kind of like, wow, could these be actually semen stains? I was kind of surprised, actually, because it's not one of the more common places we would find semen.
1: The areas were removed, then analyzed with a new DNA test that needed only a very small amount of genetic material.
4: When DNA first started out, you needed a lot of DNA, and then they needed to be high-quality DNA. Nowadays, it can be very degraded, and we can have very limited quantities and still yield good results.
1: Miraculously, the test generated a mixture of two DNA profiles, one female and one male. One was Julie's DNA. The other was the DNA of the killer.
6: They were able to identify that DNA profile as the exact match to James Ellman.
2: We were all ecstatic. I mean, it was an unbelievable feeling. And, you know, that's the reward of cold case when you have that piece that you never had before and you're able just to put that one thing together and, you know, you've got the entire case.
1: Investigators confronted Ellman in prison with the evidence.
7: And I'm telling you that your DNA, that your semen is in the murder scene of this murdered girl.
8: I'm telling you, I wasn't there. I don't know anything about this girl.
3: That's one of those things you could deny until the cows come home. With the technology the way it is today, there's no getting around it.
9: I always knew that there was going to be a day that they were going to say, we got it. This case is solved.
1: Based on the DNA evidence, prosecutors believe James Ellman was probably walking by the convenience store where Julie Estes worked around 10:30 and noticed there were no customers inside. He shut off the store's electricity, held Julie at knife point, forced her to open the safe. Then he made her drive a half mile away to an area behind an unoccupied store. He used her shoelaces to tie her wrists, then raped and killed her. He removed items from Julie's trunk to make room for her body. Ellman drove to the woods where he hid her body under some cardboard. The biological evidence from the attack was embedded in her cotton socks. Ellman probably wanted to keep Julie's car, but it got stuck in the mud, and he had to escape on foot. Authorities had plenty of suspicion, but no evidence to charge Ellman with his half-sister's murder. But after 17 years, there was plenty of DNA evidence to charge him with Julie Estes' rape and murder.
6: It just was unbelievable that it would be the socks that would hold the true identity of her killer.
8: And how would you want me to say? What would you really want me to say?
10: I guess I just ask for an explanation. I mean, you know how forensics works.
8: I can't give it to you.
10: Well, the only reasonable explanation is that you're involved in the murder.
8: No, that's not true. That's not true. That's definitely not true.
1: Faced with a possible death penalty, Elman decided to plead no contest to Julie Estes' rape and murder. In return, he was sentenced to life in prison with no possibility of parole.
10: How do you feel about everything?
8: How I feel? The overall picture? Yeah. I think this sucks.
4: The lesson for criminals would be, no matter how long ago you did the crime, the forensics has a capability of solving it.
9: If it wasn't for forensics in this case, the DNA and everything, I don't think that they would ever solve it.
11: We always talked about if we ever got out, we were just going to have to, we'd be counting bodies. We believed he was that bad.
3: You got to treat every single case like it's the crime of the century. And what I mean by that is you got to make sure that you don't take any evidence for granted.
1: Up next, he made lots of money and liked to show it off.
12: Wasn't a phase with him. That's how he lived.
1: He was known to gamble, sometimes too much.
13: He had had some gambling debts. He had some problems with the IRS.
1: When he ends up dead, his two ex-wives and a girlfriend are all suspects, but someone was sloppy.
14: You can plan and plan and plan, but you'll never plan for everything.
1: Around 2002, the real estate market in the Dallas-Fort Worth area of Texas was booming, and David Nixon made a fortune.
12: He had a very big personality. He was always smiling. He was always happy. He liked nice things, nice clothes, nice cars, nice women.
1: Nixon primarily sold real estate in Grapevine, Texas, just outside Dallas-Fort Worth.
13: It's a very vibrant city, very suburban. There is some money here, but the main focus is the lake. People want to live by it and have very nice homes around it.
1: But David's idyllic life started to unravel one Sunday night when his ex-wife walked into police headquarters to report him missing. She said he didn't show up for a dinner meeting with their 10-year-old son that evening, which was very unusual. She said he wasn't returning telephone calls either.
13: David Nixon was a great father who kept in contact with his son, even though he was divorced from his wife, and would constantly keep in contact with him.
14: I can't really put my finger on anything. I just have a gut feeling that there's something about this one that, you know, there's more to it than just the typical missing person.
1: Just a few hours later, a motorist 10 miles away spotted a fire in the parking lot of an abandoned building. When he got closer, he was horrified to see what looked like a human body.
15: The upper portion of the body was engulfed in flames. An accelerant was believed to have been used, like gasoline.
1: The victim, wrapped in a blue tarp and a blanket, was clearly a large white male with brown hair. Dental records confirmed it was David Nixon.
16: Looked like at some point someone may have tried to stuff the body down the drainage ditch. The body wouldn't fit.
14: If David's body had actually gone all the way down into that 8-foot drain pipe, he might have never been found.
1: Friends and family were shocked by his murder.
12: It's such a cruel way to die. To light someone on fire.
1: There was no blood or any sign of a struggle, which meant David had likely been killed elsewhere.
17: But it was clear that where the body was found was not the primary scene, that this was a dumping site, and that the body had been set on fire to destroy potential evidence.
1: and David's body had been wrapped in a blanket, a possible clue to the murder site.
17: There was a group of filamentous wires, meaning very fine wires, from the charred remnants of the blanket. Your typical blanket does not include metal fibers unless it's a heat-generating blanket, such as an electric blanket.
1: A fractured rib alerted the medical examiner to a bullet pathway that led from David's left side through his heart. Cause of death was a single gunshot.
14: It was a small caliber handgun. They couldn't determine, you know, what caliber because we never found the bullet.
1: To investigators, it seemed strange that David's ex-wife reported him missing just 3 hours before his body was found. And police soon learned she had a possible motive, a $500,000 motive.

0: At David Nixon's autopsy, the medical examiner discovered that David had been shot with a small caliber bullet. And tests showed his body had been soaked with gasoline before the fire. Despite the damage, the medical examiner was able to analyze undamaged tissue to estimate when David was shot.
1: I was able to estimate that at room temperature, the body was probably deceased for 36 to 48 hours prior to the body being discovered.
0: Since David's body was discovered Sunday night past midnight, he was probably killed either late Thursday night or early Friday morning. David's murder bore striking similarities to another unsolved murder that occurred just 4 months earlier.
2: Literally happened across the street.
0: The victim, a 22-year-old prostitute named Janet Dolan, was killed with a single gunshot before her body was transported, doused with gasoline, and set on fire.
3: It would appear to be more like an execution or message-style murder when you have somebody shot and wrapped up and burned.
0: But while the similarities between the cases were striking, so were the differences.
2: Well, first of all, we had a female versus a male victim.
0: David Nixon was wealthy, had no criminal history, and was not the type to put himself in harm's way. Janet Dolan was just the opposite.
2: She probably put herself in some very strange situations with people she did not know.
0: And Janet's murder seemed to be a crime of opportunity, not something that had been planned. Police concluded it was possible, but highly unlikely, the cases were connected. But investigators got a break when they discovered forensic evidence at David Nixon's crime scene. There were tire impressions found within 10 feet of David's body.
4: It obviously, we believe, was the vehicle that transported him there.
0: The tracks were from a dual axle vehicle, meaning it was a truck with two sets of tires on the back and one set on the front.
5: There's two sets of different tires, the front and rear. Those had dramatically different tire tread impressions.
0: But who wanted David Nixon dead?
6: The thing that I've seen when you're dealing with murder cases is there's generally two reasons people kill: love and money.
0: David's ex-wife Donna had both of these motives.
4: There were problems in David and Donna's relationship. Obviously, he left her for a young flight attendant, which, of course, hurt her deeply.
0: Donna would also benefit from David's $500,000 insurance policy until their young son came of age.
3: In crime investigating, one of the cardinal rules is follow the money. And of course, the ex-wife had just been named a beneficiary of an insurance policy, and the first thing police were going to do under those circumstances was take a good, long, hard look at her.
0: But Donna was cooperating fully with the investigation and was an unlikely killer. She also had an alibi for Thursday night and Friday morning, the estimated time of death. David's second ex-wife also had an alibi for the time of David's murder, an alibi confirmed by numerous witnesses. Next, investigators questioned David's current girlfriend, 32-year-old Tracy Frame. Tracy said she last saw David on Thursday, and she assumed he was headed to Las Vegas, where he liked to gamble.
2: And didn't hear from him any Thursday night?
7: No, sir.
2: Didn't talk to him Friday?
7: No.
2: Nothing Saturday?
7: No.
2: Hadn't talked to him since?
7: Have not talked to him since.
8: It was discovered that he had had some gambling debts and he had some problems with the IRS.
0: Tracy consented to a search of the house she shared with David.
4: We searched the home with Luminol. We did a search with cadaver dogs.
0: They found no evidence of blood, and the cadaver dogs didn't find anything either. But investigators did find one possible clue.
6: As they searched the house, they found electric blanket controls, but they didn't find an electric blanket, which was kind of odd because they found David wrapped in an electric blanket.
0: A day later, police found David's white Lexus, abandoned in a supermarket parking lot within walking distance of their house. There was no blood or sign of violence in the car. But something immediately caught investigators' attention.
3: One of the first things investigators notice is that the seat is pushed up toward the steering wheel, which would indicate that a much smaller person had been in it last and not a big man like David Nixon.
0: Investigators hope the store's security cameras might shed some light on who left David's car in the lot.
9: Hi, honey.
10: Hi, Mom.

0: When police interviewed David Nixon's live-in girlfriend, Tracy Frame, she claimed David was headed to Las Vegas on the night he disappeared. Tracy also revealed she didn't have an alibi for the night David was murdered. She said she was at home, alone.
1: We as a family didn't really know much of anything. He didn't bring her up. I never spoke to her on the phone. She was a mystery to all of us, really.
0: A background check revealed the two had an interesting past. The couple met at a lake party shortly after David's second wife left him. Tracy was a successful accountant with no children. Shortly after they got together, David bought two matching cars, a black Lexus for Tracy, a white one for him. And because he owed back taxes to the IRS, David decided to place his house in Tracy's name, a decision he came to regret.
2: David wanted to regain control of the house, and Tracy wanted to make sure that she kept the house in her name.
0: But there was one seemingly insurmountable hurdle to her being a suspect.
3: In looking at her, investigators had to decide how she could have moved the body. After all, she was, although she was a trim and strong young woman, she was almost half the weight of David, and moving him would have been no easy task.
0: Then Tracy's neighbors told police they saw a large rental truck parked at their house during the weekend David went missing.
4: You know, where we're moving that van, you know?
5: I mean, a moving van.
4: Like a U-Haul ride? Well,
5: yeah, we were getting a truck to move some large stuff, the pool chairs that the dumpster wouldn't take. And they said that you'll have to move it. Well, we don't have a vehicle, so David's done it a lot.
0: Next, police analyzed the security video of the supermarket parking lot where they found David's car. At 1:34 a.m., just 37 minutes before David's burning body was found, a woman got out of David's white Lexus, walked to a black Lexus, and drove away.
6: You kind of look and go, you know, that looks like Tracy, especially when she got in the black car. I was thinking, man.
0: 4 hours earlier, the black Lexus drove into the lot. The same woman got out, walked across the lot to a rental truck, and drove away. Tape showed

0: previous afternoon, this same woman had parked the rental truck in the lot, then left on foot with a large black dog.
1: Tracy had a large black dog.
2: It does seem to be highly coincidental that the same person that you're looking at would also have a black Lexus, a white Lexus, access to a Penske truck, and to walk a dog similar to the one that Tracy Frame had.
0: Because the camera was so far away, there was no way to positively identify the woman. If this was Tracy Frame, they'd need some way to prove it.

0: and talk to your doctor.
1: Police had surveillance tape showing an unidentified woman parking two different cars in a shopping center parking lot next to a large rental truck. The two cars matched the make and model of those owned by David Nixon and his girlfriend, Tracy Frame. Police also had surveillance video of the same woman walking into the store on the night David's body was discovered.
2: Wasn't able to really pick her up throughout the store, but could pick her up at the register again.
1: The woman purchased garbage bags and two bottles of muriatic acid.
3: Although muriatic acid is sold in small amounts to private individuals, mostly it's used as a solvent or cleaner in heavy industry.
1: That's when investigators noticed something important. In order to save 34 cents on her purchase, the woman used her discount card. And store records showed the name on the card was none other than Tracy Frame. After the purchase, she drove away in the rental van. Investigators found no blood or any trace of acid inside the truck, but the tire impressions were potential evidence.
4: My job was to see if there was any relation between the tires that were photographed of the moving vehicle and what was left at the scene.
1: By laying the test impressions over the evidence photos, analysts were able to compare all six tires on the van to those found at the scene.
4: I was able to document that six different tires that had two different types of tire tread impressions, two different sets of class characteristics, were represented very neatly on the scene.
1: This meant it was virtually certain Tracy's moving van left these tire tracks. But one question remained.
2: A lot of folks have asked the question, you know, how does a woman Tracy's size move a guy that large?
1: The answer? A hand truck came with the moving vehicle.
2: She merely has to place the hand truck on the bed beside him and roll him over on top of it and strap him to it. Then it's just a matter of pulling the hand truck around.
1: Investigators believe Tracy knew David was planning to leave her, and she wanted to keep the house that was still in her name. Late Thursday night, as he slept, she shot him with an unregistered handgun friends said he kept in the house. She wrapped the body in blankets from the bed. The next day, Friday, she drove David's car to the rental agency, where she rented a moving van. She waited until nightfall and used a hand truck to get David's body into the van. Then she drove 14 miles to the isolated parking lot, where she tried to dispose of the body in a large drain. But it was too big. It wouldn't fit. She panicked and left, leaving the tire impressions. Worried that she'd have to explain why the moving van was parked at her house for an extended period, she parked it at the supermarket and walked home with her dog. On Sunday night, she returned to the supermarket, bought trash bags and muriatic acid, and identified herself by using her discount card to save 34 cents. That night, she cleaned the truck, doused David's body with gasoline, set it on fire, then exchanged vehicles again and returned home. Once in custody, Tracy was found to have linear bruises on her thighs at exactly the height the hand truck would have hit her body. Police also found evidence that Tracy purchased a new mattress for her bedroom and had the old one removed. Police believe that money was the motive.
2: Tracy was complaining about David one time. Her friend Carol, she said, well, why don't you just leave him? And she said, well, without him, I'd be living in an apartment and driving a Honda.
1: In March of 2005, A jury took just 4 hours to convict Tracy Frame of first-degree murder. She was sentenced to 40 years in prison. She'll be eligible for parole after 20.
3: Police were looking at the totality of the coincidences, the black Lexus, the white Lexus, the Penske truck, the woman walking the dog, and at the same time, her personal shopper's card being used to buy some muriatic acid. It was just too much for police not to determine that she was probably the one.
0: The fact that, you know, she ran that card over and saved, I don't know, what was it, 34 cents? Something like that. Nice.
5: Science was this case. Pure and simple. I mean, there's really nothing else. That's what sealed it for.
2: You can plan and plan and plan, but you'll never plan for everything.
1: Up next, a respected surgeon is attacked leaving work.
6: There's a gentleman laying in here. He's not really responding.
1: The motive is unclear.
7: If it was a robbery, the person only wanted the car.
8: This would certainly be an overkill.
1: A background check reveals an enemy in the victim's past.
9: He was out to get him.
1: The question is, can police tie him to the crime? Ever since he could remember, Brian Stidham wanted to be a doctor. And he wanted to work with children. So it was no surprise that after graduating from Harvard Medical School, he did his residency in pediatric ophthalmology.
10: When he treated the child, he would get down on their level. He would not only treat the child, he treated the entire family.
1: Eventually, Dr. Stidham got married, had two children, and joined a thriving medical practice in Tucson, Arizona, where he was one of the few pediatric specialists in the area. One night after a long day at the office, he gave a short medical lecture to a group of med students in his office, where they all had pizza and drinks. Afterwards, he set the alarm at 7:26 and headed home. 3 hours later, someone called 911 from the parking lot of Dr. Stidham's office.
11: 911, where is your emergency?
6: There's a gentleman here laying in the middle of the parking lot. There's some papers strewn about. I can see his glasses. He's not really responding.
1: By the time paramedics arrived, Dr. Stidham had been dead for several hours.
7: There were tear marks or slicing, cutting marks through his scrubs. And there was a gaping wound that I could see just above his scrub line. It was obvious to me that he had been stabbed.
12: He still had his wallet, which had money in it, you know, in his pants pocket. So that told law enforcement right away that this certainly wasn't a typical robbery.
1: Dr. Stidham's car was missing from its usual parking spot. But a piece of food told investigators what might have happened.
12: Clear on the other side of the complex was a pizza crust that had been bitten into, and DNA revealed that the person who'd bitten into that pizza crust was Dr. Stidham.
1: Police believe Dr. Stidham walked to his car, probably put his food on the roof to open the door, and was attacked. Dr. Stidham staggered away bleeding, then lost consciousness.
12: And then when his attacker got in the car and drove away, the pizza crust just flew off and landed in the parking lot.
1: Unfortunately, police could find no eyewitnesses, and there were no security cameras. Police tried to contact Dr. Stidham's wife, but she wouldn't answer her phone, so they went to the Stidham's house.
12: No one came to the door, so they broke in and found that the widow, Daphne Stidham, was sound asleep. When they woke her up, the first thing she said was, "Has my husband been shot?"
7: Which was odd why she would say that in particular.
1: Police also noticed family financial documents laid out in plain view on a bedroom table.
12: The bedroom phone had been unplugged, and in addition, when they spoke with Mrs. Stidham, she indicated that she'd taken some sleeping pills that evening.
1: And there was no indication Mrs. Stidham had been anywhere all night except at home with their two young children. Investigators suspected Her unusual comment was probably caused by the police break-in and confusion.
7: It was their opinion that we might want to look elsewhere other than her. And I trust their opinion.
1: But where to look was the big question.
9: The fight returns to TNT.

0: an ID documentary event, Monday at 9 on ID.
1: Investigators had an unusual crime scene. A prominent surgeon stabbed to death in his office parking lot. His car was stolen. But was carjacking the motive, or was it murder?
2: Carjackings, typically the owner is very mildly hurt or very superficially. Rarely do you have somebody that is killed.
1: The autopsy revealed this was an extraordinarily brutal murder.
3: The 15 stab wounds that Dr. Stidham suffered would normally lead me to think that this was an attack by someone who knew him, that this was a violent, emotionally based attack by someone who knew the doctor.
1: To investigators, the motive was clear.
2: I believe the carjacking was staged in this particular case is the killing of the victim, and the carjacking is just simply staged in order to make it look like that's what this was all about.
1: But investigators still needed to find Dr. Stidham's car. On a hunch, they called his cell phone.
4: We were missing the cell phone. So our hope was that the cell phone was with the killer who was with the car.
3: If it were on, it would be possible to send a signal to that phone, what they call pinging, and narrow down its location by seeing which cell towers bounced the signal.
1: When they did, they got a hit on Dr. Stedham's phone, 6 miles away, and found the phone inside Dr. Stedham's car in the lot of an apartment complex.
2: There is blood certainly on the outside of the vehicle, but as you open the door, there's individual blood stains and spatter and cast off that is in the door well itself that could not have gotten there with the door shut.
1: It looked as if Dr. Stidham had been stabbed just as he opened his car door. There was a trail of blood from the parking spot to where they found his body, about 18 feet away. Evidence of what some investigators call a blitz attack.
2: A blitz attack is an attack that is sudden and by surprise. It could have been anywhere from, at a minimum, probably 30 seconds up to, a minute or so.
1: Unfortunately, the car didn't give investigators much to work with.
4: We found no usable fingerprints on the exterior or interior of the vehicle. There were some hairs found, there were some fibers found. None of them really led us to anybody outside the Stidham family.
1: Meanwhile, a background check on Dr. Stidham unearthed a bombshell. When he came to Tucson, Dr. Stidham joined an established medical practice. But what he didn't know at the time was that the senior partner of the practice was under investigation.
5: It was very upsetting to the staff. We were all working, we had patients, and the DEA walked in, and we were told that they were going to search the office.
1: Authorities found evidence that Dr. Bradley Schwartz, the man who recruited Dr. Stidham to come to Tucson, was involved in drug fraud.
3: What was illegal about that was these were not drugs that were prescribed to these people for any kind of medical condition.
1: Dr. Stidham wasn't implicated in this activity. But Dr. Bradley Schwartz was indicted on 77 counts of prescription drug fraud.
6: His medical license was suspended.
4: He lost his privilege to practice in Arizona until he completed certain therapy programs through the medical board as well.
1: When Dr. Schwartz was indicted, Dr. Stidham left the practice and went out on his own.
4: Stidham took the patient base with him, thereby leaving Schwartz with nothing once he was able to start practicing again.
1: At the time of Dr. Stidham's murder, Dr. Schwartz had completed drug rehabilitation, regained his medical license, and resumed work.
4: I had disregarded him as a suspect very early on because it just didn't make a whole lot of sense. The problems that Stidham and Schwartz had were years in the past.
1: Dr. Schwartz also had a solid alibi for the night Dr. Stidham was killed. He was eating dinner in a public restaurant.
4: His whereabouts were accounted for the entire night.
1: And Dr. Stidham's staff couldn't identify any patient families who were angry with him. Investigators were now stumped. If this wasn't a robbery and wasn't revenge and wasn't a carjacking, what was it?
7: If you're living with moderate to severe

0: no late fees. Download Bridget for free and stress less.
1: Investigators searching for Dr. Stidham's killer were baffled. The victim was a young Harvard-trained surgeon in the prime of his life who had no known enemies.
2: He was very gentle, very compassionate, very caring. I had a lot of respect for him. I enjoyed working with him. He was a good friend, not just a boss.
1: When questioned by police, Dr. Stidham's wife continued to identify her husband's ex-partner as someone they should look at.
3: She, in fact, did tell them that there was, you know, their husband was very well loved, and that there was only one person that he had as an enemy, and that was his ex-partner, Dr. Schwartz.
1: But Dr. Schwartz had an airtight alibi. He was in a public restaurant with his girlfriend at the time of the murder, with dozens of witnesses.
4: There was no way Dr. Schwartz could have been the killer himself. No way.
1: On a hunch, investigators interviewed Dr. Schwartz's girlfriend, Lisa, about her dinner that night. Right away, investigators knew something was odd.
4: They'd met online, as I recall, and even though they'd only been out two or three times, Dr. Schwartz had already asked Lisa to marry him.
1: Lisa also said that during dinner, a man named Bruce called Dr. Schwartz.
5: Yes.
1: Then later joined them.
3: What the girlfriend finds odd, Bruce joins them but doesn't have dinner. He picks off of their plates. And he's supposed to know Schwartz from some addiction counseling meeting.
4: And for someone who'd been in drug rehab, surprisingly, he ordered a beer. She found that odd.
1: The time was 8:30, an hour after Dr. Stidham was killed.
3: Schwartz asked Bruce, "So how'd those scrubs work out?" Bruce's answer to him was, "Well, they worked out fine." When she asked, "Well, why were you wearing scrubs?" Bruce told her that he had used them for horseback riding, which she found to be rather ridiculous because she's very, very familiar with horses.
1: When police analyzed Dr. Schwartz's cell phone records, they discovered that someone called Dr. Schwartz from a convenience store payphone a half hour before the murder.
4: That convenience store is located only 400 feet from the office complex where Dr. Stidham's office was.
1: The convenience store employee said the man at the phone was wearing surgical scrubs.
3: He told her that he was supposed to be in a meeting and that they were serving pizza at this meeting, and he didn't feel like pizza.
1: That was telling. Since Dr. Stidham was serving pizza at that moment to the medical residents as he was lecturing across the street. A half hour after the murder, Dr. Schwartz got a call from a payphone located just across the street from where Dr. Stidham's car was dumped.
3: So we've got all of these things happening. So what's most important at this point is we have to identify who this other guy is.
1: Investigators asked Dr. Schwartz's office staff if he had a patient named Bruce. They said he did. His name was Ronald Bruce Bigger.
6: He came to Dr. Schwartz's office after getting in some sort of fight and had an eye injury that needed taken care of.
1: Bruce Bigger was no stranger to law enforcement. He'd served prison time for drug offenses, fraud, and was currently on parole on a forgery conviction.
4: What we know about Ronald Bruce Bigger, Bruce, is that he was unemployed, didn't have a car, didn't have a phone, didn't have a residence, didn't have anything. He did have a drug habit.
1: And on the day after Dr. Stidham's murder, he had a lot of money.
4: Bruce was seen with a huge wad of hundreds and fifties as big as a softball and told folks it was about $10,000.
1: Surveillance cameras show Dr. Schwartz cashing a check that same day for cash for $10,000. With that information in hand, police arrested Bruce Bigger on the outskirts of Tucson. A few hours later, Dr. Schwartz was also in custody, but prosecutors still had a major problem.
4: No murder weapon, no eyewitnesses, nothing. How do you convince a jury that's raised on forensic evidence that they see on TV to to convict somebody when you've got nothing to show them.

0: today using code TV at collarsandco.com.
1: Tucson was a dream destination for Dr. Brian Stidham. He moved there after he was recruited by another ophthalmologist, Dr. Bradley Schwartz. But the two didn't really get along. Dr. Schwartz was addicted to prescription drugs and behaving erratically.
2: Having affairs with various women, which was one of the things that ultimately led to his divorce, he was having sex with patients or mothers of patients in the office.
1: When Dr. Schwartz lost his medical privileges and entered drug rehabilitation, Dr. Stidham decided to leave the practice and go out on his own. Later, when Dr. Schwartz got back on his feet and his medical license was reinstated, Schwartz had to jumpstart his surgical practice alone and, according to friends, resented it.
3: Bottom line is he felt Stidham didn't stand by him in his time of need.
1: In frustration, Dr. Schwartz told various girlfriends he thought about harming his ex-partner.
3: These women said Schwartz wanted to put acid in Stidham's eyes, crush Stidham's hands, or ruin his reputation like putting child pornography on Stidham's computer.
1: Although investigators had plenty of circumstantial evidence against Dr. Schwartz and Bruce Begger in the murder, they wanted more. So investigators went back inside Dr. Stidham's car, looking once again for anything that could help the case.
4: In this particular case, dozens of swabs were analyzed by several labs. A lot of those did not have any DNA in them.
1: And the DNA they did find belonged to the victim. But after testing about 60 swabs, the lab found one, swab LX39, taken from the air conditioning knob that had more than two peaks.
4: That is immediately indicative of the fact that there is more than one donor who contributed the DNA found in this sample.
1: The large peak on LX39 was the major donor. It was DNA from Dr. Stidham. The minor peak came from microscopic skin cells, the sample so small it was barely measurable. But a new DNA test generated a partial profile.
4: There's a very good chance that the DNA from the minor donor came from Ronald Bruce Begger.
1: Scientists believe Bruce Begger may have wiped his forehead, then turned on the air conditioner, leaving microscopic skin cells behind. Prosecutors believe this murder was elaborately planned. Wearing surgical scrubs, Bruce Begger called Dr. Schwartz at the restaurant around 7 p.m., letting him know he was ready. At 7:30, Dr. Stidham walked to his car. Begger rushed him with a knife, stabbing him repeatedly. Investigators believe Begger was wearing gloves, but at some point wiped some sweat from his face, then turned on the air conditioner, leaving his DNA behind. After Begger dumped the doctor's car, he called Dr. Schwartz from across the street, which signaled his location again. He later joined Dr. Schwartz and his girlfriend at dinner, where they tried to communicate with one another without suspicion. This, too, was unsuccessful.
2: He left one piece of himself behind. Now we could tie him to the car and to the murder.
1: Bruce Begger was convicted of first-degree murder and sentenced to life in prison. Dr. Bradley Schwartz was convicted of conspiracy to murder and will serve a minimum of 25 years.
2: Bruce Begger killed Dr. Stidham because he wanted money. And Dr. Schwartz had money and wanted Dr. Stidham murdered. And when they got together, that was the catalyst.
5: Your goal always is to strive to be as objective as possible in your analysis. Sometimes that helps free a person. I'm just as proud of that as I am the time when it helps to convict an individual.
6: What a waste. What an utter waste of a life. Actually, utter waste of two lives. Both of them were brilliant surgeons.
1: Up next, a young girl witnesses her mother's murder.
7: And you said that she's bleeding? Oh, okay.
1: But for years, the crime goes unsolved.
8: This was somebody that Crystal knew and probably knew well.
1: A suspect comes forward with an unbelievable tale.
9: And it was just the most bizarre story I'd ever heard in my life.
10: It's completely implausible.
1: But what if the evidence shows he's telling the truth?
11: The DNA come back and DNA doesn't lie.
1: In the summer of 1992, Crystal Perry bought a small house in Bridgeton, Maine. The single mother thought it would be the perfect place to raise her daughter, Sarah.
12: My mother's number one priority was taking care of me, and she did all she could to, you know, buy a house for us as soon as she could and make sure that, you know, I had a really stable upbringing.
1: Crystal found work in a local shoe factory and, by all accounts, was a good parent.
13: Whoever you meet to speak with her, they would say she worked very hard at the local shoe shop, trying to make a better life for she and Sarah.
1: It was a steady, peaceful life. But one night, after 12-year-old Sarah had gone to bed, she heard an argument between her mother and a man.
12: I'm woken right up from sleeping with her saying no as loud as she can in the loudest, most terrified voice that you could ever imagine.
1: Sarah didn't know what to do. She opened her door and looked out, but couldn't see anything. Then she heard a drawer in the kitchen open.
12: I heard silverware clanging against each other. After that, I heard a repetitive banging noise, which I figured was someone killing someone else with a knife.
1: Then, the screaming stopped.
12: I realized I have to make contact with the outside world, and I have to do what I can if she has any chance at living.
8: She didn't hear the attacker leave. She wasn't sure if the attacker was still in the house.
1: Incredibly, Sarah risked her own life and left her bedroom to check on her mother.
12: I saw a body on the floor and I saw a lot of blood. And as I was approaching it, I was hoping that it wasn't her, but pretty sure that it was.
1: Her mother wasn't moving. Sarah tried the phone, but there was no dial tone. So she ran a half mile to a neighbor's house and knocked on the door. But no one answered. She kept running and finally came to a small restaurant.
12: And they said, someone's killed my mother, and I think this person could be after me. I really need to call 911.
7: I woke up in the middle of the night, and mom was screaming, no water, no water. And then it kept getting faster and faster. So your mom is in the house right now? And you said that she's bleeding all over the place.
1: When police arrived, Crystal Perry was pronounced dead at the scene.
8: It's a horrific scene. Crystal Perry is lying on the kitchen floor. There's blood everywhere. There's pools of blood. There's footprints in blood. There's blood drops.
1: Crystal Perry had been stabbed more than 50 times.
14: There's a bloodshed event that occurred in the living room area, and that extended from that area into the kitchen where she was found.
11: We classified this as a crime of passion because of the overkill, which usually, 99% of the time, leads it to be somebody known and some acquaintance of the victim.
1: Nothing had been stolen from the house, and there was no forced entry.
13: She was in her bathrobe. It was later at night, and for her to be comfortable to open the door, if that's what happened, it certainly suggests she either knows them or would recognize them.
1: It looked as if the killer attempted to clean up. While doing so, he tracked bloody shoe prints over the kitchen floor.
15: There were footwear impressions of varying quality and clarity all throughout the flooring. Approximately 20 or more were visible.
1: This helped identify the number of assailants.
15: Crystal had bare feet, so either there was one suspect at the crime scene or there were two with the same type of shoe and the same outsole design, so the likelihood of that is low.
1: Bridgeton was a small town, only a few thousand people. And as residents soon learned, one of them was a killer.

0: Because Crystal Perry had been stabbed more than 50 times, there was an extraordinary amount of blood at the crime scene. The fingerprints were too soaked in blood to be usable, but blood spatter analysts noticed a series of blood patterns on Crystal's body that were distinctive.
1: What stood out to us was clearly you could see some blood droplets, which were on her leg, on her exposed leg. And when we examined the blood droplets, it was consistent with a passive blood drop.
0: Passive blood drops are almost always perfectly circular at the point of impact. They result from blood dripping straight down from a relatively stationary source. And since these drops fell on top of Crystal's body, it could mean only one thing.
2: They did not come from Crystal. There's no way that she would be able to maneuver her body in such a way that blood drops would come down on the side of her legs.
1: This was an event that happened after Crystal Perry was motionless.
0: That led to one conclusion. The killer was hurt during the attack, and his blood dripped onto Crystal's body.
3: Blood is slippery. Blood is consistency of motor oil. Your hand is going to slip down and probably go over the blade, and you're going to get cut.
0: These passive blood drops were also found in the kitchen.
4: There was drips of blood in the sink and on the counter, and appeared that he went to the paper towel dispenser and got some paper towels, because there was no drips coming back towards the body. They were all going towards the sink.
0: Investigators found a shoe in a local store that matched the bloody shoe impression from the crime scene.
5: An Oak Harbor model Danny shoe, so they had an idea of what the shoe of the suspect would look like.
0: At Crystal's autopsy, the medical examiner found evidence of sexual assault and collected biological samples for future comparison. In a search for suspects, police turned to Crystal's ex-husband, Thomas, who lived only 6 miles away.
6: My parents divorced when I was 3 or 4, and I didn't really have a relationship with my father. He was in town, but I didn't know him very well.
2: At the time of the homicide, Crystal and Tom were not getting along. They didn't care for one another. It may well have been over child support issues.
0: Thomas had an alibi for the time of the murder.
4: He was home with his living girlfriend at the time.
0: But Thomas's alibi was problematic. His girlfriend, Joanne Steger, had a run-in with Crystal Perry shortly before the murder.
7: There was no love lost between the two of them. Joanne is jealous of Crystal, and to the point where she had even had an altercation in a local bar one night.
4: Crystal was punched in the eye, and she had a big black eye. They were quickly pulled apart by the bar owners.
3: Joanne is actually charged with assault.
0: Those charges were ultimately dropped. But Thomas and Joanne's alibis for the time of Crystal's murder were now considered suspect.
3: Joanne's alibi was Tom, and Tom's alibi was Joanne.
0: Police weren't the only ones who thought Joanne might be responsible.
4: Somebody was always calling saying Joanne's involved. I'm not saying that she's a girl that could commit murder, but she was a tough girl.
0: But Crystal Perry's daughter, Sarah, identified another possible suspect. On the night of her mother's murder, Sarah said she thought she recognized the man she heard arguing with her mother. It was her mother's boyfriend, 19-year-old Dennis Butler. Sarah said she'd seen Dennis get angry in the past.
6: I had seen him go from being irritated to being pretty angry very quickly.
2: Dennis and Crystal had a volatile relationship. Clearly, there would be some hurdles with her being 30 and Dennis being 19.
7: Crystal says to a co-worker that there was an incident involving her where Dennis and her got into a fight, and during the fight, it was a verbal fight, and he had showed a knife and made a threat to kill her.
0: When questioned by police, Dennis denied he was at Crystal's home that night. He said he was at his parents' house.
7: His folks had no idea whether he was there or not.
0: Dennis offered to take a polygraph examination to clear his name. Twice he took the test, and he failed both times.
7: Everything pointed to him. Everything. And, I mean, the more we get into it, the more fingers begin to point at it.
8: First, you get hit.

0: Bobby Flays the Line, Tuesday at 9.
1: After Crystal Perry's murder, her daughter, Sarah, then 12 years old, was forced to move to Texas to live with relatives. It was understandably a difficult time.
2: When I fell apart, I really did fall apart and, you know, cried a lot and had a lot of fear. I didn't want to be left alone in the house.
1: Crystal Perry's 19-year-old boyfriend, Dennis Butler, was a possible suspect. Butler failed 2 polygraph tests.
3: It tells us that being deceptive, he was not telling the truth on some of these answers, which indicated he was either directly involved or he had knowledge of what took place that night.
1: Butler wore the same size shoe as the footwear impressions at the crime scene. But investigators did not find Oak Harbor brand shoes in his home. When investigators asked Butler for his DNA sample, he agreed, but in return, asked police for a favor in the event they returned to arrest him.
3: He says, I know everything's going to point to me, and so when it does, try to give me a little bit of courtesy here. When you come to get me at my place of work, would you come in the back door? Because they've been really good to me, and I don't want to embarrass the business. I think in my whole 15 years in the homicide unit, I don't think I ever had anybody say that to me.
1: But when Butler's DNA was compared to DNA from the crime scene, to everyone's surprise, there was no match.
3: I was shocked that it did not come back Dennis's.
4: They were all in shock. I think they were all probably 99% sure that Dennis was the one.
1: So shocking that investigators had difficulty believing the results.
5: Dennis is such a logical suspect, they ask that it be tested again.
1: The results from the second test were the same.
3: The DNA come back and DNA doesn't lie. And it was not Dennis.
1: The DNA of blood from the crime scene was also compared to Crystal's ex-husband Thomas, his girlfriend Joanne, and several other suspects. But again, there was no match.
6: After the DNA results came back, I think everything was on the table. Everything was potentially possible again.
1: The DNA from the crime scene was eventually compared to the DNA profiles in the database of known criminal offenders, and again, there was no match. With that, the case went cold. Over the next 12 years, several suspects were considered, including a serial killer and a local handyman whose romantic advances Crystal had once rejected, but DNA excluded them both.
2: Eventually, so much time had passed that I accepted that we weren't going to find this person.
1: Then, incredibly, investigators got a break. The statewide DNA database reported a cold hit. A man named Michael Hutchinson had recently served 6 months in a Maine prison for a weapons offense, and he was required by law to submit a DNA sample for the database. It matched the semen from Crystal Perry's autopsy.
5: To a mathematical certainty, it was his DNA at the Crystal Perry residence.
6: Michael Hutchinson lived within about a mile of Crystal Perry at the time this incident occurred.
1: Hutchinson was 19 years old at the time of Crystal Perry's murder.
5: His name never surfaced because there was no relationship between the two of them. They were never seen together.
1: When questioned, Hutchinson made

0: A startling confession. He admitted he was with Crystal on the night of the attack.
1: His story is that he was having a secret romance with Crystal.
0: Hutchinson claimed he and Crystal were in bed when an intruder burst into the house. He confronted the man in the kitchen, but was knocked unconscious.
2: He then wakes up, sees the man over Crystal, stabbing her, and he runs out the door.
0: Did police find a possible witness to the crime, or had they found the killer?

0: That means everything. Ask your doctor about Skyrizi.
1: Michael Hutchinson claimed he had an explanation for why his DNA was at the scene of Crystal Perry's murder. He claimed he was in Crystal's home having consensual sex when an intruder broke in. He said he fled the scene during the attack to protect himself and later was embarrassed to admit it.
2: He said he was ashamed because he couldn't protect Crystal or Sarah. And he got scared and ran out of the house and he didn't tell anybody because he was ashamed.
1: Even Hutchinson's ex-wife, who had filed 2 protection from abuse orders against him, insisted he was no killer.
3: I don't believe Michael's a murderer. I don't believe he's capable of it, and I support him fully.
1: But Hutchinson, who worked in his father's construction business, was known to have drug and alcohol problems.
2: We had former girlfriends saying that, you know, he was a nut. You know, he'd drink and get ugly and get mean.
4: People that we spoke to just said that he was just a real erratic during this time. You didn't know what to expect from him.
1: Investigators found numerous problems with Hutchinson's story. First, Crystal's bed looked as if only one person had been sleeping in it. And if Hutchinson had been having an affair with Crystal, why hadn't her daughter ever seen him?
5: I would have known. I was living in the house. We really lived as a pair. You know, when you live with a single mother, you know what's going on in her life.
1: The bloody shoe impressions at the crime scene also disputed Hutchinson's story.
6: It appeared from my analysis that there was only one person there at the crime scene leaving down that outsole design when the blood was wet.
1: Finally, analysts compared Hutchinson's DNA to the perfectly round blood drops on Crystal's leg. DNA tests proved this was Hutchinson's blood. Michael Hutchinson was arrested and charged with first-degree murder. Prosecutors believe Hutchinson may have been high on drugs on the night of the murder. They also suspect Hutchinson and Crystal knew one another casually since it was a small town. Prosecutors believe he knocked on Crystal's door and used a ruse to get inside, saying he had car trouble or asking to use the phone. They think his real motive was to make a sexual advance, which Crystal refused.
7: Make your phone call and get out.
1: There was a fight. The evidence suggests Hutchinson used a knife, sexually assaulted Crystal, then stabbed her to death. At some point, he cut his hand. His blood dripped onto Crystal's leg in perfect circles. Proof he was standing over her and was not running away as he claimed. The final nail in Hutchinson's coffin was the scar police noticed on his right hand the day they arrested him.
4: We saw the significant scar that ran basically from the palm area across the whole front of the hand.
1: During his trial, Hutchinson testified in his own defense, telling the same story of the intruder. The jury didn't believe him either.
2: Everything he told us was a lie, and it was pretty easy to prove once we knew who he was.
1: It took the jury just 2 hours to find Michael Hutchinson guilty of first-degree murder. He was sentenced to life in prison with no possibility of parole.
8: I know this is a really big day, not only for me and my family, but that it will also bring peace to a lot of other people.
1: Although it took years to solve the crime, science eventually brought justice to a daughter who never lost hope.
5: I would say the scientific facts in this case really have ruled out any sort of ambiguity that might have been left in anyone's mind.
9: It was the investigators that found the blood spot that didn't belong on Crystal Perry's leg, but it was the DNA that really solved the case, because without that, we never would have found Michael Hutchinson.
10: If not for forensic science in this case, we probably would have put the wrong person behind bars.
1: Up next, a masked gunman attacks a suburban family.
11: 911.
12: Someone has just shot our neighbor. Who shot them?
13: We don't know. Someone in the map.
14: This is the most horrible crime I've ever investigated.
1: The killer leaves several clues.
14: My first thought with the black glove was not another OJ.
15: Whoever the crooks were made a mistake leaving behind evidence.
1: But the forensic evidence reveals something far worse than police ever imagined.
16: That is a pinnacle moment for me in my forensic career because it doesn't happen that often.
1: In Sugar Land, Texas, just outside of Houston, everyone knew the Whitaker family. 55-year-old Kent Whitaker managed a construction business that had been in the family for a generation.
17: The business did well. I mean, in construction booms, they did real well. And when construction wasn't booming, they still held their own. So it was a great business.
1: Kent and his wife, Tricia, and their two sons, Bart and Kevin, were in a festive mood on the night of December 10, 2003. 24-year-old Bart was about to graduate from college with a criminal justice degree.
17: They said, let's go out and eat and let's celebrate.
1: When they returned home from dinner, they were ambushed.
12: Someone has just shot our neighbor. Get over here.
13: Who shot them?
12: We don't know. Someone in the mask. Please, to his
13: suit. Okay.
1: Moments later, Bart Whitaker also called 911.
12: I've been shot.
13: Where is your wound?
12: In the arm, my shoulder. I think I carry my arm. I chased him. I'm in the living room right by the kitchen. I went after him.
13: Okay, when he left, Bart, did he leave out your back door?
12: Yeah, I chased him that way.
14: The dispatcher said, we've got a quadruple shooting. I initially thought she was joking because Sugarland is just not the town where a quadruple shooting occurs.
1: Both Kevin Whitaker and his mother, Tricia, were killed by gunshot wounds to the chest. Kent and Bart, both conscious and alert, had been shot in their upper arms. Investigators found the murder weapon on the kitchen floor.
15: A 9mm pistol, a Glock, and also had empty shell casings.
1: Investigators also found a glove in the front of the house. There were no signs of forced entry. It looked like robbery might have been the motive, but there was nothing missing.
18: They had opened up drawers of the master bedroom, about 2 or 3 inches, not enough to even pull anything out.
1: A couple of hours later, police learned of another shooting just a few miles away.
15: The suspect went into a house in front of the people who lived there, tied them up, roughed them up.
18: This individual that left the scene, the Houston Police Department got in a chase with this individual.
1: Officers pursued the suspect to a nearby apartment complex, but as they closed in, the gunman killed himself.
14: We thought that if somebody was willing to kill themselves running from the police, that they must have done something really, really bad, like a homicide.
1: The man was identified as 22-year-old Lathan Jackson. He'd been released from prison 3 months earlier for drug possession.
14: He had been in prison for felony crimes before, somewhat lent itself to us believing that he might have been involved in this violent crime.
1: To find out whether Jackson was involved in the Whitaker shootings, police used trained sniffer dogs. The bloodhound picked up a scent from the glove found at the Whitaker's home and the 9mm pistol found in the kitchen.
19: So now we know that the shooter had the gun, had the gloves, and touched the drawers in the house.
1: But the dog didn't find the same scent on Jackson's clothing. So the Whitaker killer was still on the loose.
20: Put in the work, 4, 5, 4.

0: The Whitaker family had just returned home from a family dinner celebrating Bart Whitaker's upcoming college graduation. Kevin Whitaker walked towards the front door, followed by his mother and father. Bart Whitaker was checking messages on his cell phone and was the last one in. Kevin and Tricia Whitaker were killed by the gunman. Kent and his son Bart were both shot in the upper body, but survived. Apparently, the killer exited through the rear door.
1: Close to the back door of the residence where the kitchen was a black Glock 9mm handgun. It had four spent shell casings.
0: There were no valuables missing from the Whitaker's home.
1: The only thing early on in the investigation that we knew was missing was Bart Whitaker's cell phone. That couldn't be accounted for.
0: When questioned, Kent and Bart told police that the shooter was wearing a ski mask, was about 5'11" tall with a medium build. But there were things about the crime scene that bothered investigators. First, it looked as if the shooter knew exactly when the family would arrive.
2: The fact that there were four shots and four hits was very unusual, just because that was a really high hit ratio. You don't see that with police officers. He's either really lucky or really good or had time to plan out what he was doing.
0: And when investigators traced the serial number of the murder weapon, they discovered it was registered to Kevin Whitaker. He kept it in a locked safe in his second floor bedroom. The killer used some kind of tool or crowbar to pry the safe open.
3: Whatever tool had been used to pry it open kind of had a crowbar-like look to it, and there were little flecks of blue paint in it, suggesting that the tool that was used had been painted.
0: And the location of the safe was another sign the killer was familiar with the layout of the house.
4: The shooter knew exactly where to go. There's only one way in and out of that damn second floor.
0: As investigators searched for the man who attacked the Whitaker family, journalists were busy conducting their own investigation. On the night of the shooting, the Whitaker family was at dinner celebrating Bart's upcoming graduation from Sam Houston State University. Reporter Eric Hansen called the university to find out what type of degree Bart Whitaker was going to be awarded.
5: The person who answered the phone, the first thing he told me was that Bart is not a student here and is not graduating. And I was really, really surprised. I mean, I was just flabbergasted.
0: Instead of going to class, Bart Whitaker was using his parents' money to have a good time.
5: They would give him money for tuition, and they just assumed that he was going to school and trusted him. And he wasn't.
4: His father said he just believed him. They never asked him to produce any grades. Fact is, I think later on, the father actually did say that Bart Whitaker gave him a transcript and it may have been faked.
0: Even more appalling, Bart not only told his parents he was graduating, but said he was graduating with honors. Despite this information, Kent Whitaker had a difficult time believing this had anything to do with the murders.
6: It wasn't that they believed he had no problems. They believed he had problems. They just didn't believe that his problems had the depth and the were as destructive as they obviously were.
0: Then investigators noticed something troubling on a photograph the family took of Bart sitting next to his brother just an hour before the murders.
1: And on one of the pictures, we noticed Bart was making an obscene gesture towards the camera or the person taking the picture.
0: Investigators now wondered if Bart's hostility went further than an inappropriate gesture.

0: With no obligation, the benefits could be life-changing.
1: After the murder of his mother and brother, and the attempted murder of his father, Bart Whitaker was exposed as a fraud. He told his family he was graduating from college when, in fact, he hadn't attended in years.
2: I was even madder about the fact that he received a graduation card from a family friend, and in it, it had a check for $25, $50, something, you know. After he got out of the hospital, he cashed the check. This is after he had been exposed as not having graduated. He still cashed the check.
1: When news reports of the Whitaker family shootings were broadcast throughout Texas, one of Bart's friends, Adam Hipp, came forward with a startling piece of information. 2 years before the Whitaker murders, Adam Hipp claimed Bart tried to hire him as the shooter. Adam said the motive was financial, that Bart wanted to cash in on his parents' multi-million dollar estate. Hipp knew specifics of the crime only someone familiar with the planning could have known.
3: The one specific plot that matched the homicide scene, he drew out the entryway to the Whitaker's residence. He drew out specifically where he and Bart had agreed that he would stand in the entryway to shoot Kent, Kevin, and Trisha as they walked through the front door. It was an exact match.
4: Adam Hipp has an airtight alibi. On the day of the shooting, he's up in Dallas working in the bank.
1: In another surprise twist, investigators learned that Bart's parents, Kent and Trisha Whitaker, found out about this plan 2 years earlier.
3: Kent and Trisha didn't believe there was any credibility to the report. They were able to contact one of the other individuals who was actually involved in the plot. That individual convinced Kent and Trisha that it was all a joke and all a misunderstanding.
4: So his father asked Bart Whitaker about this. Bart Whitaker was so good at being able to deceive his father. His father never double-checked in anything. His father didn't even question his schooling after that.
1: And when police told Kent Whitaker that Bart might have arranged this shooting too, he had difficulty accepting it.
3: Kent was very naive. He's just very naive.
1: So investigators wondered, if Bart arranged his family's murder, who did he get to help him?
5: So naturally, when these crimes happened, they looked to see who Bart was hanging around with this time.
1: Bart's two closest friends were Chris Brashear and Stephen Champagne.
5: Brashear was a roommate, and Steve Champagne lived a few doors down.
1: When questioned, both Champagne and Brashear denied any involvement in the shootings.
3: Both Chris and Stephen were college-age kids who were kind of struggling to find their way. Neither one of them had really decided on a career path, bouncing between jobs and parties.
5: Police asked them for DNA and scent samples, and they did agree to provide those.
1: Then, investigators used scent dogs to see whether those scents matched the scents from items found at the crime scene.
3: We took scent samples from every item inside the house that we believed was touched by the suspect.
1: Police call this a scent lineup.
3: Most people are familiar with a photographic lineup. A scent lineup is conducted very much in the same way.
1: None of the scents from the crime scene implicated Steve Champagne. But the dog did come up with something.
4: Guess who scent they hit on? Chris Brashear's. Out of three different tests, they hit on Chris Brashear.
1: Unfortunately, this kind of evidence is not admissible in court. Police would need more if they wanted a conviction.
6: Something is off here.

0: Erase a receipt again. Ramp. Love Finance.
1: Police believe Bart Whitaker hired his roommate, Chris Brashear, to murder his mother, father, and his brother. They also suspected one of Bart's friends, Stephen Champagne, was also involved.
2: We felt we knew who did it, but you can't go out there to the public and just tell them, hey, don't worry about it. We know who did it. It's just, you know, we can't prove it yet.
3: We've got wiretaps. All we're doing is trying to stir up the pot to see if these guys are going to start talking to each other. And they're telephoning, but we're not getting anything.
1: Still, police never let them forget they were under investigation. And a year and a half later, their persistence finally paid off.
4: It became evident very quickly that the efforts we were taking to talk to Stephen Champagne's circle of friends was working. It was getting to him.
1: Steve Champagne finally broke down and admitted to police that Bart Whitaker asked him and Chris Brashear to kill Bart's family. Champagne insisted that Chris Brashear was the shooter and that he was merely the driver.
5: Bart wanted me to, I guess, be in Chris's shoes before. And I told him no way. And I mean, I was already to the point to where I was, I guess, had knowledge of this. And, you know, he'd been threatening things like that and felt like I couldn't go anywhere. So I was already involved. And the way that I looked at it was I tried to eliminate myself as much from it as possible.
1: Champagne said that after the murders, they had thrown a bag of evidence into nearby Lake Conroe. Police frogmen searched the lake, and miraculously, after a year and a half on the floor of the lake, found the bag. Inside was a chisel, a half-full bottle of water, Bart Whitaker's cell phone, and some unused 9mm bullets.
3: It's the same type of ammunition that was used during the murders. It's a nice little connection.
1: Scientists weren't sure that the paint on the chisel could be tested.
6: It was corroded. It looked like it had fungus on it. I was able to find enough of the light blue paint that I could scrape off.
1: There was enough to test with infrared light, and its chemical structures measured. The finding showed that the paint from the chisel was the same as the paint chips on the safe in Kevin Whitaker's bedroom. Analysts now turned to the water bottle. Amazingly, even though it had been submerged for 18 months, analysts found a genetic profile. The bottle screw top sealed someone's DNA into the plastic threads of the cap.
3: They sent it off. It had Chris Brashear's DNA on it. It just shows that Steve Champagne was telling the truth.
1: Almost 2 years after the murders, Chris Brashear and Steve Champagne were arrested and charged with capital murder. Ironically, neither Brashear nor Champagne was ever paid a cent for their participation in the crime. The ringleader, Bart Whitaker, fled to Mexico, but was later apprehended. Prosecutors believe the murders were meticulously planned. Bart called his parents with the bogus story he had passed his final exams and was set to graduate. His parents invited him home to celebrate. When the family went out to dinner, Chris Brashear entered the home with a key Bart gave him, but he dropped a glove outside, which later tied him to the crime scene. Once inside, Brashear broke into the safe in Kevin's room, stealing the Glock 9mm handgun, leaving the paint chips that tied the chisel to the scene. To make it look like a robbery, Brashear opened some drawers in the house, but the attempt clearly looked staged. Steve Champagne was at the restaurant and called Brashear as the Whitakers left. When the Whitakers came home, Brashear was waiting. He shot Kevin and Tricia in the chest. He shot Kent in the arm as he turned sideways, which saved Kent's life. Brashear then shot Bart in the arm, as planned. When he tried to pick up the gun in his haste, he probably picked up Bart's cell phone by mistake. Then he ran outside through the back door and met Steve Champagne, who was waiting for him two blocks away. Brashear took a sip of water, then put it in the canvas bag along with the chisel and Bart's cell phone, and threw the bag into the lake. 18 months later, when the bag was recovered, Brashear's DNA was still on that bottle.
4: Stephen Champagne had provided a confession. All of the key pieces of evidence that were needed to corroborate his confession were contained in that bag.
2: You had to get the forensic evidence out of Lake Conroy. You had to have the dog scent from that night. It's like a jigsaw puzzle. And once all the pieces are there, it makes your puzzle, and that's what this did.
1: Chris Brashear was convicted of 2 counts of capital murder and was sentenced to life in prison. In exchange for his testimony, Stephen Champagne was convicted of capital murder and sentenced to 15 years in prison.
7: Hereby find the defendant, Thomas Bartlett Whitaker, guilty of the offense of capital murder as charged in the indictment.
1: Bart Whitaker was sentenced to death.
4: Forensic evidence tied all of the other key components of this case together and allowed us ultimately to present the district attorney's office with a case that was, you know, by the grace of God, as airtight as it could get.
3: It didn't matter whether Bart Whitaker really had a legitimate reason to hate somebody. If he just decided that he was superior than you and that whatever you had, he deserved because he's better than you, he was getting it.

0: Up next, an execution-style murder and a sophisticated cover-up.
1: It was obvious right from the start that this crime scene had been altered.
0: An eyewitness sees two men leaving the scene, but how much did he really see?
2: We were scratching our heads for a little bit.
0: Someone held a grudge against the family.
3: Maybe he was angry enough to come back and hurt Bev and Brian.
4: She was definitely scared of this guy.
0: But was that enough to lead to murder? Eight months after getting married, Brian and Beverly Mauch moved into their dream home in rural Washington State.
3: She loved him so much. He loved her so much, too. I mean, it showed in their eyes.
0: 30-year-old Brian worked for an air conditioning company. Beverly, 28, was a secretary at a car dealership. A mutual love of sports brought the two together.
3: He had been in the same sports that she had been in, and they love showing their scars off, each of them. You know, and where they got this and where they got that. And they were a wonderful match.
0: At 5 a.m. on a November Saturday morning, a friend arrived at Brian Mauch's home to pick him up for a day of hunting.
4: He said that the house was dark, and so he didn't bother knocking on the door to see if Brian wanted to go. He just went hunting by himself.
0: The friend called later that morning, but no one answered. So he drove back over to Brian's house. The front door was locked. He could see the television was on and what looked like a body lying on the floor. That's when he called police.
2: I just remember it was just very, very bloody. Blood everywhere.
0: They found both Beverly and Brian Mauch had been murdered.
3: I broke down and was screaming, and I was like, I have to get out there. I have to get out there. I have to see for myself.
0: Each of them had been shot three times at close range with a .22 caliber pistol.
4: There was definitely an execution-style element to it. It looked like they had been shot and then shot again to make sure they were dead.
0: From the location of the shell casings, it appeared that Brian was shot in the living room. Beverly most likely heard the shots from the bedroom and ran out to see what was going on.
4: She made a run for the front door, and our suspect caught her at the front door, and that's where he shot her.
0: The evidence shows that the killer dragged Beverly's body next to her husband's and covered them both with a sheet from the bedroom.
1: This was essentially a swath of blood 2 or 3 feet across and 10 to 15 feet long that leads right to the victim's bodies.
0: There were unusual striations in the blood trail.
2: We just could not figure out what caused that particular blood pattern.
0: The answer was found in the kitchen.
2: Someone had swept the broom through the blood and spattered it up onto the wall.
0: The killer might have used the broom to remove his shoe impressions. He also used a rag to remove other evidence.
4: They're trying to eliminate fingerprints. And what they used to do that with had blood on it because there was blood smears on the light switches and there was blood smears on the doorknobs.
0: The fact that television was on told investigators even more.
5: There was no fast, I gotta get out of here. There was very deliberate cleaning up, covering up, trying to hide what had happened.
0: The motive didn't appear to be robbery.
1: Brian had a considerable amount of cash on his person. There were guns in the home that were not taken. They were a number of valuable items were undisturbed.
0: And the evidence suggested Brian opened the door, then turned his back to walk towards the living room when he was shot. A clear indication he knew his killer.
6: Glass blocks for Mica countertops? Seriously?
7: Did we

0: live channels and can't miss events.
1: Brian and Beverly Mauck were murdered in their home in the middle of the night. Their family said the couple had no known enemies.
2: It breaks my heart. She can never be a mother. She wanted that so bad. And I know Brian wanted to be a father so bad. And they had so much to offer. They just were two of the nicest, trustworthy people. Their kids would have been perfect.
1: The killer spent several hours cleaning the crime scene.
3: It's a risky thing to do, of course. The longer a criminal stays at the scene, the greater the risk that they're going to leave evidence behind or leave a telltale clue.
1: And that's precisely what happened. The killer inadvertently left clues while cleaning up. After he covered the bodies with a sheet, he stepped on it. The bottoms of his shoes were clean, but he created a shoe impression in the blood on the floor underneath the sheet.
4: It was a zigzag pattern or a very distinct shoe mark that you could see left in the blood.
1: The fact that the killer spent so much time at the scene aided in the discovery.
4: She'd been dried for a while. It's probably helped things, at least preserve the print in the floor anyway.
1: A computer search of the shoe patterns indicated this was a Madsen brand work shoe. The killer also left evidence in the couple's bedroom.
3: Looked like a fingerprint could have been on a door jamb in the southeast bedroom.
1: But the ridge characteristics were in a U shape, meaning the finger would have been upside down. That would make sense, except this print was 5 feet from the floor. Someone would have to be standing on a ladder to leave a print like this. But there was another possibility. The ridge detail of palm prints runs in the opposite direction of ridge detail on fingerprints.
5: The fingerprint that we had from the house wasn't actually a fingerprint, but it was a palm print.
3: I'm thinking that he left the bloody palm print on the door jamb when he was using it to balance himself when he was cleaning something else up, perhaps with a paper towel, not realizing that his hands got blood on it and it's resting on the door jamb.
1: Law enforcement has a separate database for palm prints called Morpho. Unfortunately, this one didn't match any in the database. In a search for suspects, police questioned everyone in the sparsely populated neighborhood. A couple across the street, Daniel and Jennifer Tavares, said they heard gunshots around 7 a.m. They thought the shots were from hunters. Daniel got up and looked out the bedroom window, which faced the Mauck's house. He saw a red pickup truck leaving the Mauck's driveway.
3: He said there was a passenger whom he didn't get a good look at. He described a driver, however, in great detail. A white male, roughly 6'2 in height, perhaps 230, 240 pounds, with long hair and a ponytail.
1: The truck turned around in the cul-de-sac and sped away. Neither family nor neighbors knew anyone matching the driver's description. Police began checking the hundreds of red pickup trucks in Pierce County. Meanwhile, Beverly's mother pointed to another suspect.
2: I know she was afraid of somebody that he brought into their home, and I think she shared that with her Brian.
1: He was 21-year-old Jeremy Flynn, who lived just a few houses away.
5: He had a juvenile arrest. He was a suspect in a burglary and a suspect in a theft.
1: Witnesses said Jeremy attended a party at the Mauck's home about 6 weeks before the murders. Flynn was so drunk and belligerent that Brian asked him to leave. The two argued and almost came to blows.
5: Whatever took place at that party or afterwards definitely left an impression on Beverly, and she was definitely scared of this guy.
3: And she was nervous about this young fellow, didn't like to be alone at the residence when her husband would be away.
1: The morning after the party, the Mauck's discovered items missing from their home, and they confronted Jeremy about it.
5: A handgun that belonged to Brian was stolen, and I believe Beverly's or one of their cell phones had been taken.
2: And so I figured maybe he was angry enough to come back and hurt Bev and Brian.
1: But the handgun wasn't a .22 caliber like the one used in the murders. Jeremy didn't own a red pickup truck. And three people provided alibis for Jeremy for the time of the murders.
5: He had almost been completely eliminated as having anything to do with this whatsoever.
1: So police went back to their only eyewitness. Except this time, his story began to change.

0: an ID documentary event Monday at 9 on ID.
1: In the search for Beverly and Brian Mauch's killer, police went back to the Mauch's neighbor, Daniel Tavares, who described seeing a red pickup truck outside the crime scene around the time of the murders. His description of the two men inside was detailed.
2: The more detail that a witness can give you, an eyewitness to someone who might well be associated with a crime scene, the better it is.
1: But for the detectives, it was too detailed. Tavares lived 200 yards away from the Mauch's house, and it was still dark outside.
3: He gave descriptions of these men, from hairstyle to how many days it had been since one of them had shaved, the color of their shirt, the types of shoes they were wearing.
2: He even went so far as to describe this person as having a pockmarked face.
1: When detectives did a background check on Daniel Tavares, they were shocked by what they found. Tavares had served 16 years in prison for manslaughter, and he'd just been released 4 months earlier.
4: Daniel Tavares, by all accounts, was the worst type of prisoner. Argumentative, combative, assaulting jail guards, and somehow gets out with credit for good time.
1: Before he was released from prison, Tavares met his wife, Jennifer Freitas, through a computer dating service where convicts post personal ads hoping to find pen pals. They communicated through email but never met in person until Tavares was released.
4: As soon as he gets out, there he is on a plane leaving Massachusetts and coming out to Washington State. That was shocking enough, I think, when we learned that.
1: Tavares married Jennifer in Washington State and had violated the terms of his parole by leaving Massachusetts. Unfortunately, local police in Washington had no jurisdiction to arrest him.
2: The warrant was limited to, I believe, states that adjoin Massachusetts or New England area. So while there was a warrant for his arrest, it was limited to that small geographical area.
1: Police in Washington State could get Tavares' fingerprints from Massachusetts, but what they really needed were his palm prints. So investigators wanted to get him into police headquarters and somehow find a way to get him to provide his finger and palm prints voluntarily. Fortunately, Tavares didn't know he was a suspect.
3: He was cooperating, he was bending over backwards, he was thinking that we were buying his stories.
1: Their idea was to ask Tavares for help in preparing a composite sketch of the Mauch's killers.
3: I just thought that it would be easier and safer to get him down here, thinking he was coming down here voluntarily on his own to talk to a sketch artist.
1: As Daniel Tavares walked into police headquarters, Detective Jason Tate arrived at about the same time and followed him into the building. It had just rained, and Tavares was tracking wet shoe prints onto the floor of the entranceway. Detective Tate thought they looked familiar.
5: I needed to get inside and get somebody out there before things started to dry and disappear.
1: Mary Lou Hansen O'Brien rushed out with her camera. Because the print was in water on a rough surface, it was impossible to compare fine detail. But the treads on the shoe were clear and distinctive.
6: And it was a unique pattern. There was not a lot of detail to the pattern.
1: Was this the same shoe that left the single bloody shoe impression at the crime scene?

0: in psoriasis. Learn how AbbVie could help you save.
1: Daniel Tavares was the prime suspect in the murders of his neighbors, Brian and Beverly Mauch. But investigators had no idea about a possible motive.
2: I interviewed a bar manager who had served Tavares that night of the murders, and he described him as cocky and arrogant and somebody who was looking for a fight.
1: Daniel Tavares walked into police headquarters not realizing he was a suspect. He thought he was there to provide a description of the killers.
3: He had no clue. He thought that he was down here to talk to a sketch artist, and he had no clue that we were on to him at that point.
1: Tavares admitted he'd been inside the Mauch's home several times for social visits, so police asked if he'd mind providing his fingerprints so they could eliminate his prints from all the other unknown prints they found inside the Mauch's home.
3: So that's how I presented it to him. I just said we need to be able to eliminate the prints that aren't important to us.
1: Tavares was happy to oblige, and police took not only his fingerprints, but also his palm prints. Then investigators asked Tavares some more pointed questions about his past.
4: I'm sure you must know what I was in prison for.
3: I just heard it was manslaughter. How'd you kill him?
4: Stab. It was a her.
3: Oh, it was?
4: Yeah, it was. Family member.
3: What kind of family member?
4: Mother.
3: You killed your mother?
4: Yeah, I did.
3: No kidding.
1: Within minutes, latent print examiners matched Tavares' palm print to the bloody palm print on the door jamb at the crime scene.
3: At this point in time, we've got evidence to arrest you for the murder of Brian and Beverly.
5: What?
4: I was in bed. That's impossible.
3: I don't normally do this, but I'm going to show you something. This is your print in blood that we recovered inside that house. These are the patterns on your shoes that you have on your feet right now.
6: We were just baffled that, again, Tavares was stupid enough to have those shoes on his feet right now.
1: Faced with the forensic evidence, Daniel Tavares confessed. He said he had given Brian Mauch a tattoo and that Brian owed him $50. So he went over early Saturday morning to get it. He said it was early. Brian was asleep and was angry Tavares had awakened him. They argued. Tavares snapped and shot Brian 3 times in the head. Beverly heard the shots and tried to escape. Tavares shot her 3 times. Then dragged her body next to her husband's. When he went to the bedroom to grab a sheet to cover the bodies, he may have left some blood on the light switch in the bedroom. When he wiped it off, he left a partial palm print on the door. He must have been steadying himself as he cleaned the plate. Over the next several hours, Tavares used a broom to get rid of his shoe prints. But when he stepped onto the sheet covering the bodies, his weight created a shoe impression in the drying blood on the floor under the sheet. A shoe impression he wouldn't see simply by looking at the top side of the sheet. Jennifer Tavares later admitted she was at the crime scene after the murders. Jennifer also admitted she and her husband later threw the murder weapon into nearby Puget Sound. In February of 2008, Daniel Tavares was sentenced to life in prison without parole. Jennifer Tavares, who claimed she only helped her husband with the cover-up because she feared for her life, got 1 year.
7: I can't even explain why I did it because I wasn't able to think straight at the time and I was scared and worried about my family.
6: Tavares is so stupid that he wore his same shoe into his interview at the police station with a detective. You don't want to rely on just one little bit of evidence and discount everything else. Everything matters.
5: This is the first case for me that the rain actually helped out a little bit.
8: We don't have a clear motive as to why a murder happened. And I don't think we're ever going to know in this case.
9: Up next, an exclusive yacht club gets an unwelcome guest.
10: This was a Jane Doe floating in the water.
11: I saw a female adult with stab wounds throughout her torso, her face, her neck.
9: The victim's ex-husband and daughter are both missing.
11: It doesn't take a brain surgeon. You have a couple that's divorced. You've got the rage killing.
9: But the victim had enemies, too.
12: It was, I'll get in your face. I'm not afraid. I will mess with your life.
9: Could a killer be brought to justice with a sponge and a wet cardboard box?
13: Well, in this business, we call that a clue.
9: Newport Beach, California, is one of the wealthiest communities in America.
10: The beach communities south of LA are absolutely beautiful. It costs a lot of money to live right on the water.
11: Newport Beach, very low crime rate overall, mostly property crimes, but anything with homicides, very rare.
9: But one September morning, at the Newport Harbor Yacht Club, a yacht owner saw a bedsheet covering what he thought was a body in the water.
11: When I arrived on the dock, I saw a semi-clad female adult with numerous stab wounds throughout her torso, her face, her neck, her back.
14: Of the 52 stab wounds, two of the injuries on her right neck transected the jugular vein and the carotid artery. She would have bled to death and have been dead within minutes without prompt medical attention.
9: The victim hadn't only been stabbed multiple times, but there were weapons still with the body.
10: A knife in an eye tells me that this is someone who absolutely hated this woman.
11: I've had numerous stabbing victims, but nothing with the stabbing instruments still inside the body.
9: Wrapped in the sheet, investigators found a second weapon.
11: A knife that was caught in the folds of one of the beddings and still had some blood and some skin tissue on it.
9: But the victim had no identification, and it was difficult to tell how long she'd been in the water.
14: In this case, the effects of the water on her fingers obscured them to the point that a positive identification was not initially established.
9: Investigators found a potential piece of evidence about 100 yards away.
15: There was a cardboard box near the body, and we thought that it might have some connection to the decedent, so we seized it.
9: The box once held a 27-inch television, and detectives thought it might have been used to transport the body. During the autopsy, the medical examiner discovered the victim had breast implants.
14: With breast implants, hip implants, other medical devices, we can sometimes track it down and get a identification of an individual by that implant.
9: On each implant was a separate lot and serial number embossed into the clear covering. This is done to identify where and when it was manufactured for research purposes and to notify the patient in the unlikely event of a product recall. This serial number indicated the implants were made in France. The operation was performed in Oklahoma City, and the patient now resided in California.
15: We knew exactly who she was. She was Barbara Molinex, who lived in Huntington Beach, California.
9: Barbara, who was 56 years old, had an unusual living arrangement. She and her 17-year-old daughter had recently moved to California and were living with her ex-husband, Bruce Molinex, until they could get back on their feet.
15: They decided to reunite as roommates, only to see their daughter go through high school. So it was a temporary situation based on finances.
9: And information on the television box found in the water near Barbara's body indicated the murder might have happened in Bruce Molinex's home.
11: Started doing an investigation on the SKU number and the address packing label, finds out that it was sold in a commercial store in Huntington Beach.
13: That television was purchased by Bruce Mullinex, the ex-husband of Barbara Mullinex.
9: Police went to interview Bruce Mullinex and his 17-year-old daughter, Rachel, but couldn't find them.
16: Now streaming on Discovery+.

0: for Saddam. Premieres September 13th on TNT.
1: When investigators arrived at the condominium Barbara Mullinek shared with her ex-husband Bruce, they got a surprise visitor.
2: My sergeant came in and said that Mr. Mullinek had arrived at the scene. I gotta be honest, I was shocked.
3: I thought that was some bravado. He genuinely appeared to be amazed and surprised why the police were at his house.
4: Just to have a homicide detective look you in the eye and say, you're my prime suspect, you know, it just doesn't feel good.
1: The medical examiner estimated Barbara was murdered sometime late Tuesday night or Wednesday morning. Bruce claimed he left town on Tuesday morning for a business trip and was in Fresno, California, 260 miles away. Bruce denied any involvement in Barbara's murder and admitted that they had their share of disagreements.
4: Both of us were at fault for the divorce. From my perspective, the largest catalyst was the fact that Barbara was beginning to drink more and more, and her personality was changing radically when she became drunk.
1: A search of Bruce's condo showed no signs of forced entry, but the mattress and the box spring in Barbara's bedroom were gone.
2: Well, in this business, we call that a clue.
1: Crime scene technicians sprayed the room with leukocrystal violet, a chemical that turns purple in the presence of blood.
5: I could tell by the amount of blood spatter that was in there and the blood staining that was in there that someone had bled a lot in that room.
1: And it was clear. The killer tried to clean up the blood. In the kitchen was a box of latex gloves. And on the bedroom nightstand was a yellow sponge.
5: Blood was observed on the sponge, a red stain, which later turned out to be blood. So that was a very significant piece of evidence in the case.
1: Investigators found something else in the kitchen, too.
5: The knives in the kitchen drawer matched the knife that was found in the eye socket of Barbara Mullinex.
2: It was very distinctive. It was a cross-cut similar to a pineapple design.
1: Entire sections of the wall were removed for examination. One very clear print survived the cleanup.
6: When criminals are in the midst of committing their crime, they definitely sweat more, producing more residue, and actually sometimes making a clearer print. In this case, it was actually in the shape of a full palm. It had all four fingers. It had the side of the palm.
1: Investigators compared the bloody prints to those of Bruce Mullinex. The prints weren't his.
4: Every crime show I've ever seen, the ex-spouse is always the first person you have to eliminate. So I wasn't shocked or surprised.
1: But where was the Mullinex's daughter, Rachel? Bruce didn't know, and neither did investigators.
3: Prior to Bruce Mullinex returning home, my concern was that Rachel had been harmed, also had been murdered.
7: We did not know Rachel's whereabouts or her condition. We tried calling her cell phone. There was no answer. We go directly into voicemail.
1: The last time anyone saw her, she was with her boyfriend a day before the murder.
2: They went to see a movie, ironically enough, titled Lady in the Water.
1: But despite her disappearance, Bruce was convinced his daughter had nothing to do with Barbara's murder.
4: I don't believe Rachel participated at all in the murder.
1: Police weren't so sure.

0: today using code TV at collarsandco.com.
1: Investigators questioned the neighbors living near Bruce Mullinex's condominium, asking if anyone saw or heard anything suspicious around the time of Barbara's murder.
2: One of the neighbors that lived immediately next door said that he was awakened at about 2 in the morning by yelling and thumping that went on for 30 to 45 minutes. He said he wouldn't be surprised if somebody had been murdered over there. At the time he made that statement, he was unaware that a murder had occurred.
1: Since Bruce Mullinex was out of town, the only other person who would have been at the condo was their 17-year-old daughter, Rachel, who was now missing.
3: Because she was so young, 17, I think the authorities might have been concerned, at least very early on, that something might have happened to her as well.
1: Rachel's father told investigators Rachel had a boyfriend, 21-year-old Ian Allen, and that Barbara wasn't happy about it.
4: When Ian Allen came into the picture and Rachel not only fell in love with him, but talked about getting married to this young man, I think Barbara saw herself alone.
1: When Barbara realized that Ian was having sex with her 17-year-old daughter, she threatened him with a statutory rape charge. Later, when cooler heads prevailed, Rachel asked her parents for a signed statement, a guarantee Barbara wouldn't threaten the statutory rape charge again. Barbara and Bruce agreed.
5: My thoughts were we would probably stand a better chance of embracing it and having them spend more time with us, or at least as much as we could encourage, as opposed to making it a clandestine type of relationship.
1: But a week before Barbara's murder, there'd been a major confrontation.
2: When Rachel wasn't home at her 1 o'clock curfew, Barbara drove down to Ian's house and made a scene by screaming and banging on the door to wake everybody up.
4: She embarrassed her, absolutely. And when they got home, she grounded her and said, "You're not gonna see this boy."
5: Ian had never met anyone like this. It was, "I'll get in your face. I'm not afraid. I will mess with your life. I'm gonna threaten you. I'll go to your parents. I'll go to your little brother's school. I'll go to your job."
1: But Rachel made it clear she had no plans to end the relationship.
4: No one says no to Rachel Mullinex.
1: Then, a background check revealed a startling piece of information. Police in Tampa, Florida, had once investigated a physical confrontation between Rachel and her mother.
4: 2 years, exactly, 2 years before Barbara Mullinex was murdered, in Florida, she was attacked with a knife by her daughter, Rachel. Her arms had been slashed.
1: But Barbara refused to press charges.
5: Barbara would say the cruelest things that anyone can say to anyone. She would say those things to Rachel. 99% of the time, it was only when she was drunk.
1: Now, after Barbara's murder, Rachel and her boyfriend, Ian, were missing. Investigators visited Ian's parents, who said they hadn't seen him for the last 2 days. They also said the family's .38 caliber pistol was gone. Since Ian lived at home, the Allen family consented to have their home searched, including their computers.
2: We found out through forensics examination of the computers that the day of the murder, somebody used a computer in Ian Allen's home to look up directions to Tampa, Florida.
1: Law enforcement nationwide was on the lookout for Ian Allen's truck. When Ian used an ATM card to get cash in Sulphur, Louisiana, police converged on the area, and both Rachel and Ian were arrested. Shockingly, Rachel told police she had nothing to do with her mother's murder. She claimed Ian had kidnapped her against her will.
6: "I was asleep. It was the middle of the night. I heard my mom scream my name. I ran in her room and I saw Ian standing there on top of her, stabbing her. I tried to push him off and he pushed me off and knocked me out."
1: But would the forensic evidence prove her story true or false?

0: Otter, the AI meeting agent.
1: Once in custody, Ian Allen confessed to the murder of Barbara Mullinex. He insisted he acted alone.
2: Did you go there intending to kill her mother?
3: I was going there intending to threaten her.
2: Yeah.
3: To scare her. And it got out of control very quickly.
1: Meanwhile, Rachel Mullinex insisted she was an innocent victim.
4: Her story was that she had been kidnapped and that she had been knocked out by her attacker. She woke up hours later in a motel room and had no doing whatsoever with her mother's death or the disposal of her mother's body.
5: No one will tell me anything that's going on.
2: You are under arrest for the murder of your mother.
5: Do you know that I was kidnapped? Do you know that?
2: I know that's what you're saying.
5: What do you mean that's what I'm saying?
2: We have physical evidence to the contrary.
5: What do you mean?
1: What Rachel didn't know was that investigators had forensic evidence that tied her to her mother's murder. Rachel's DNA was found on the yellow sponge in Barbara's bedroom. The sponge used to clean up Barbara's blood. The television box found floating near Barbara's body was closed using duct tape, the same brand duct tape found in Ian Allen's truck. Superglue fuming on that tape revealed Rachel's fingerprints.
6: I was able to identify three fingerprints to Rachel Mullinex. It was her left middle fingerprint and her left ring fingerprint.
1: On the handle of Ian's .38 caliber pistol, investigators found his DNA. And they also found Rachel's DNA. The almost full handprint found in blood on the wall of Barbara Mullinex's bedroom was Ian's. The forensic evidence confirmed what the medical examiner had theorized from the beginning, that at least two people were involved in the murder.
7: The totality of the wounds and the evidence, it is more consistent with more than one individual than with one.
1: And text messages provided final proof of Rachel's involvement. Rachel told police she went to bed around 10 p.m. on the night of the murder, and the noise of Ian attacking her mother woke her up.
8: Going through the text messages, she is sending Ian text messages up until 1:45 in the morning, and we know the attack began at approximately 2.
1: One message read, "She's taking a Xanax." Another read, "She woke up."
4: So you see that they're alerting one another about what's going on with Barbara.
1: Prosecutors believe, with Bruce Mullinex away on a business trip, Rachel and Ian waited until Barbara was asleep before Rachel let Ian into the condominium. Ian grabbed several knives from the kitchen drawer and went upstairs. The evidence suggests they both went into Barbara's bedroom. She was stabbed over 50 times. Blood spattered the walls and ceiling and soaked into the mattress. At some point, one of them plunged the butter knife into her eye while she was still alive in an evil act of spite and contempt. Rachel used a sponge to clean the blood, leaving her DNA. Ian left his finger and palm prints on the wall. The couple bundled the body into an empty television box, which Rachel then sealed with duct tape, leaving her prints. Later that night, they dumped Barbara's body into the Pacific Ocean. Investigators found remnants of a burnt mattress on the railroad tracks near Ian's workplace. Prosecutors think this was where Rachel and Ian burned what they thought was the last remaining piece of evidence. At her trial, Rachel testified in her own defense, claiming she was no killer.
5: I did not do that to my mother. I'm not saying I'm completely innocent. I made bad choices afterwards, and I'll admit that.
9: But planning and killing my mom, I did not do.
1: The jury didn't believe it. Rachel Mullinex was convicted of her mother's murder. She was sentenced to 25 years to life. In a separate trial, Ian Allen was also convicted of Barbara Mullinex's murder, and he, too, was sentenced to 25 years to life. After his trial, Ian admitted to police what the forensic evidence already proved, that Rachel was involved from the beginning.
8: Once he realized his life was over and she was laying all the blame on him, the loyalty stopped.
10: She killed her mother, and Ian helped her kill her mother, so that's an absolute, that's not a question.
6: The juries expect to hear forensic evidence. If you don't have forensic evidence, I think you have a really hard time proving your case.
4: The forensics were very important, especially in the case against Rachel. The forensics being able to prove that what she was saying was not true, it spoke louder than anything else in that courtroom.
1: Up next, a state park employee is killed on the job.
11: These kind of things just don't happen in Southwest Minnesota.
12: Her clothing and her necklace were used as a ligature.
1: There were witnesses, lots of evidence, and even a confession.
13: He had been in and out of both federal and state prison for most of his adult life.
1: But it still took years to put it all together.
14: I needed to keep working on that case.
1: State parks are usually safe, quiet, peaceful, family-friendly environments. So when Carrie Nelson had the chance to work at the Blue Mound State Park in Minnesota, she jumped at it.
15: She greeted all of the campers and hikers that came through that office. She was the perfect person for that job. I think she liked where you help people and care for people. That's just was her personality.
1: Carrie enjoyed the job, but on a sunny afternoon in May of 2001, a co-worker walked into the park office and made a horrifying discovery.
16: Sheriff, I've got a dead parks worker on the floor.
17: A dead what?
16: I've got a dead parks worker on the floor of the office.
1: He found Carrie's body in a pool of blood.
11: The discovery of her body that afternoon was certainly pretty shocking for that area.
15: And I remember when my sister called me and she was hysterical. And at that time, I heard the words, Carrie's dead. And it was the biggest shock I've ever had, so...
1: Police found evidence of a life and death struggle.
14: There was a fax machine that the phone was down off the hook, and a chair that it looked had been damaged in it. There were papers strewn about underneath her.
1: Unfortunately, there were no surveillance cameras in the building. The cash register was empty, and so was the safe in the back room. Park officials estimated approximately $2,000 was missing.
18: The safe was located back in the office area, but when you're standing by the counter, if you were able to look straight back, you would be able to see the safe from that area.
1: A search of the office revealed a possible clue identifying the time of the murder.
18: We located a note that Carrie was in the process of writing. On the top of the note, she had written the date and time. The time was at 2 o'clock in the afternoon, and she was writing the letter to her boyfriend, actually, but it was not completed.
1: At approximately 2 p.m., there were more than 100 park visitors and employees on site. Investigators learned that Carrie was fearful of one of those employees, Stephen Barber, a 26-year-old maintenance man.
18: Carrie told one of her friends that she felt that Barbara was stalking her and that he just would not leave her alone.
1: Carrie and several co-workers knew that Barbara smoked crack cocaine and was dealing it on the job.
14: Carrie had stated that she was considering talking to the police about possible drug use by this employee.
1: Was it possible that Barber found out Carrie was about to turn him in? The $2,000 could have been a motive as well.
18: Because Barber is involved in narcotics, we felt that his motive could have been to get the money from the safe.
1: Even more incriminating, Barber had no alibi for the time of Carrie's murder.
19: Something is off here.

0: today using code TV at collarsandco.com.
1: For the medical examiner, it wasn't difficult to determine what happened at the crime scene. There were perfectly round blood drops near both the cash register and the safe. DNA tests showed the blood was Carrie's.
2: Carrie could have been struck in the nose with a hand, with another object, and then had a nosebleed, and then as she was being taken into the area where the cash register was, then she was depositing that blood.
1: Small hemorrhages in Carrie's eyes showed that the killer applied force to her neck.
2: I believe we're in an effort to control her. I think her clothing and her necklace were used as a ligature, and then the little hemorrhages occurred as that event was happening.
1: The medical examiner found no evidence of sexual assault. The cause of death was blunt force trauma.
2: It appeared that she had been struck with some type of heavy object that had resulted in extensive head and facial injuries that I ultimately showed had led to her death.
1: At Blue Mound State Park, there is only one way in and one way out, and everyone who enters the park is supposed to have a permit. But in a potential setback, investigators learned that the entrance isn't always monitored.
3: There is certainly a possibility that there were people that were in that campground that we didn't know about.
1: The park was isolated. There were hundreds of acres in which the killer could disappear, which worried investigators. One camper reported seeing a car speeding past his campsite, located a short distance from the park office.
3: He saw this large white boat type of car leaving the area of the office, going rapidly, spinning its tires.
1: Although he didn't see the car's license plate and couldn't identify the make or model, he did recall when it passed by. It was between 2:15 and 2:30 p.m.
4: Carrie did work alone in the office. The last person to see her alive was a camper who came in at 1:53 and bought a permit to go into the park.
1: And Carrie's body was found at 2:44, which put the white car at the scene at the time of the murder. Stephen Barber, the park employee who'd been stalking Carrie before her murder, owned the car that fit this description.
5: Barber owned a white four-door Cadillac that we would describe as a boat-like vehicle.
1: When questioned by police, Barber denied any involvement. He claimed he was at his daughter's birthday party at the time of the murder.
5: He had arrived at the party about 3 o'clock in the afternoon. Given the time frame of the homicide, he still could not be ruled out as a possible suspect.
1: Police found nothing in Barber's car or house that tied him to the murder. At the crime scene, next to Carrie's body, was a wristwatch.
3: She's almost literally pointing to it.
1: One end of the leather wristband had been torn off.
4: That certainly suggested that it had come off in the struggle.
1: The watch wasn't Carrie's. Stephen Barber denied owning it, and none of Carrie's co-workers recognized it. Also near Carrie's body was a pack of Doral brand cigarettes.
5: Carrie was not a smoker, and we determined that there was no employees at the state park that smoked Doral cigarettes, so therefore we determined that they were most likely left by the suspect.
1: Investigators found no prints on the watch or on the cigarette pack. So forensic technicians used heated super glue in the office, which releases vapors that adhere to the amino acids in fingerprints.
6: It was a fairly monumental task because, obviously, with that large number of people coming through that agency, there would have been a tremendous amount of fingerprints left on various surfaces.
1: With this technique, investigators found 135 latent prints. None of those prints matched their suspect, Stephen Barber. Scientists also swabbed the watch found next to Carrie's body. They found a mixture of three different DNA profiles. One was Carrie Nelson's, probably a result of her pulling the watch off of the perpetrator. Neither of the other two profiles matched the DNA of Stephen Barber.
5: We really felt Barber was our man, and the forensic evidence starts saying this is not him.
1: Investigators were finding forensic evidence. They just didn't have a suspect to compare it to.
7: Gain scent boosters keep Amaya smelling great.

5 days after Carrie Nelson's murder, detectives found what they believed to be the murder weapon. It was a decorative rock with the state park logo found lying in a small

0: alongside the left-hand side of the road could have thrown it from the driver's side of his car into the stream.
1: But stream water had washed away any potential evidence that could have identified the killer.
2: I took photographs of the injuries on Carrie's body, and I was able to match up areas of that rock very well with certain injuries on Carrie's face and head.
1: Investigators spent hours comparing the fingerprints from the crime scene to all of the park employees and the campers who were in the park the day of the murder.
3: 97 of those came back to employees, leaving us with 38 unidentified latent fingerprints that could potentially have been the perpetrator.
1: The prints were entered into the statewide database of known criminal offenders, and there were no matches. The DNA profiles found on the watch were also entered into the statewide database of known criminal offenders. Unfortunately, the mixed samples created problems.
4: When we are working with mixtures, we are working with combinations of DNA types, and so we can't identify just that single individual.
1: Analysts found 19 potential matches in the Minnesota database.
5: We were hoping that at least one of those 19 people would turn out to be our suspect and that we'd be able to solve the case that way.
1: But it was not to be. Each of those 19 people was investigated and cleared. 1 year passed, and then investigators got a break. An inmate came forward who said his cellmate, Anthony Flowers, admitted killing Carrie Nelson in the state park.
5: Mr. Flowers had a very lengthy criminal history. He essentially was a career bank robber and had been in and out of both federal and state prison as a result of that for most of his adult life.
1: Records showed that Flowers had broken out of prison just days before Carrie's murder and was still at large when the murder and theft occurred. Strangely, the inmate's story didn't match the crime, and neither did the evidence.
5: None of his prints matched those at the scene, and his DNA eliminated him as being a contributor to any of the DNA found on the watch at the scene.
1: But why did the inmate come forward to implicate his cellmate? It turned out both of them were after the money.
6: There was a substantial reward for information leading to the arrest of the person responsible for Carrie Nelson's homicide. He would then collect the reward money and then split it up with Flowers.
1: And they also found evidence that Flowers much preferred the amenities of the state prison to the federal prison system.
6: Flowers is a person that was looking at spending the rest of his life in federal prison. And we believe that he wanted to admit to this homicide to get put into the state prison in Minnesota, which would be a more comfortable stay for him for the rest of his life.
1: Again, the case turned cold. For the next 5 years, investigators continued to pursue various leads, more than 600 in all, and none of them panned out. Until investigators took one more look at the forensic evidence.

0: Drowsiness. Try now Allegra. It's a no-brainer.
1: After 5 years of searching for Carrie Nelson's killer, scientists decided to try something different. By 2006, DNA technology was much more advanced than it was in 2001, and the results were far more precise. So investigators asked scientists if they could retest the watch found at the crime scene. The watch band was woven from nylon, and investigators wondered if sweat from the killer might have seeped into the material.
2: Sweat itself doesn't really contain DNA, but what happens is cells that have the DNA end up kind of getting washed off of the body in the sweat, and so then that sweat gets deposited on the watch.
1: Investigators were able to isolate skin cells from the wristband, which they subjected to a DNA test. The result was a mixture of two DNA profiles.
2: From looking at the profile, I could tell that it was probably a mixture of a man and a woman.
1: The female DNA was not Carrie Nelson's, and the male DNA didn't match any possible suspects or anyone in the Minnesota DNA database. But the cigarette pack at the scene gave investigators an idea.
3: The cigarettes still had the South Dakota tax stamp on them, so that suggested, of course, that they were purchased in South Dakota.
1: So investigators sent the DNA profile to authorities in South Dakota and asked them to compare it to DNA profiles in their state's database of known criminal offenders. The DNA from the watch band matched Randy Swaney, a 35-year-old petty criminal who was currently serving a 30-month sentence in South Dakota for burglary.
4: He was a person who would case out places before he'd burglarize them. So it was possible that he had came to the state park that day to initially just case it out.
1: But investigators wondered who had contributed the female DNA found on the watch band. Police went to the most logical source, Randy Swaney's wife, Dawn. As they expected, her DNA was the other half of the mixture.
3: That meant that she was a possible suspect.
1: But investigators learned that Dawn was at work at the time of the murder, a solid alibi.
4: She would wear the watch to work on occasion, and this would explain why her DNA would be on the watch.
1: Dawn also provided this photograph, which showed Randy Swaney wearing the watch.
3: In one of the photographs, the pin from the watch band itself is in the same location that you can tell from the wear mark on the watch that was found at the scene.
1: A second photo showed Swaney with a pack of Durell cigarettes. He also owned a large white car.
5: The car that Randy Swaney and his wife owned fit that description of the one seen leaving the park on the day of the murder exactly.
1: And palm prints found on the counter at the crime scene and on a piece of paper near Carrie's body both matched Randy Swaney. In May of 2007, Randy Swaney was charged with first-degree murder.
6: I did not kill Carrie Christine Nelson.
1: Prosecutors believe Swaney walked up to the park office, looked inside, and didn't see anyone there. So he entered the office, opened the cash register, and that's when Carrie walked out of the bathroom and confronted him. There was a fight. Swaney hit Carrie, and she ripped the watch from his wrist. Swaney dragged Carrie to the back room and forced her to open the safe. After he took the $2,000, Swaney decided not to leave any witnesses. He picked up the decorative rock and struck Carrie 5 times. The force of the blows caused his cigarettes to fall from his pocket. He left with the murder weapon and threw it in the nearby creek, thinking he'd removed all of the incriminating evidence from the crime scene. Little did he know, he actually left most of it behind. Randy Swaney was convicted of first-degree murder and sentenced to life in prison with no possibility of parole.
3: The security measures both at Blue Mountain State Park and at other state parks changed significantly as a result of this crime.
5: You've got a defendant who adamantly denied ever being at this particular spot. But the forensic evidence didn't leave any doubt. Randy Sweeney was there whether he wanted to admit it or not.
7: With Carrie, I had a poster, and I kept that at my desk for the entire time until after the trial was over to remind me that I needed to keep working on that case. And so she was always looking at me saying, well, I've given you what you need to get, so get her done.
1: Up next, a woman mysteriously disappears.
8: We called her Thursday. We called her Friday. No answer. She vanished out of nowhere.
1: Detectives check her apartment, but someone's been there before them.
9: Obviously, someone's been watching CSI.
10: He knew we were coming. He knew what he was doing.
1: A suspect emerges, but he isn't talking.
9: He was hiding out to sustain himself.
1: And if police can't find the victim, they'll have a hard time proving murder. Sunday services at the Golden Gate Church in Fort Worth, Texas, were an important part of Glenda Furch's life.
8: My mother has attended the same church since she was born. Her grandmother attended that church. Her mother's mother is a generation church, so it's very important.
11: Hey, my name is Glenda.
1: So when Glenda didn't show up for services one Sunday morning, family and church members suspected something was wrong.
12: Her pastor said that even if she didn't go to church on a Sunday, she would call him to apologize for not going to church.
8: We had been calling her, no answer.
1: So one of Glenda's daughters went to her apartment. The first thing she noticed was that her mother's car was missing. The apartment door was locked. Glenda wasn't there. But the apartment was stiflingly hot.
8: The AC had been turned off or turned down, so it was very, very hot in there, and that was not like Mom to not have any air on in the apartment.
11: Hey, Mom!
1: Glenda's daughter assumed her mother had gone somewhere for a few days, so she locked the door and left. The next day, when Glenda didn't show up for work, her family called police to report her missing. When police arrived, they noticed the air conditioning had now been turned on, and they found unmistakable signs of foul play.
13: There's a very large bleach stain on her carpet next to her bed in her master bedroom.
1: Glenda's daughter told police she didn't smell bleach the day before.
9: There had been some extensive cleaning done, and there were some items missing from the apartment, such as the vacuum cleaner, the trash cans.
1: Forensic testing of the stain on the bedroom carpet turned up nothing except bleach.
10: We never found any positive signs of any signs of blood.
1: And someone had also wiped down the doorknobs, light switches, and water faucets to remove fingerprints. But where was Glenda Furch? Glenda's employer, General Motors, said she was at work on Thursday night and left the factory around midnight. And records showed Glenda used her credit card to buy gas a short time later at 12:24 a.m.
12: We know that she went and purchased gas because that was the last transaction of her, on her credit card.
1: But no one saw or heard from her after that. And no one could tell police anything about Glenda's personal life.
9: She kept her personal life very private. No one in her family could give us the name of who, if anyone, she might be dating.
1: But a check of police records showed Glenda called 911 a few weeks earlier, saying she felt threatened.
14: Fort Worth Police Operator L450, how can I help you?
15: One of the biggest manhunts in modern history.

0: lighting these candles in unity, we are sharing hope and faith.
1: 51-year-old Glenda Furch was missing, and Fort Worth investigators feared she had been the victim of foul play.
2: This is a woman just going home from work who had never really done anything wrong. She'd never been engaged in questionable activity, and she vanished out of nowhere.
1: Glenda's life revolved around her job at General Motors, her two daughters, and her grandchildren.
3: Being with her family, that was very important to her.
1: In a search for suspects, investigators learned that Glenda Furch called police several weeks before her disappearance to report some criminal activity.
4: I just wanted to report, last week, this guy knocked on my door. When I asked who was it, he just went rambling off about something he had to show me. I said, no, I'm not interested. And he said, oh, just give me a chance. Just give me a chance, you know, and he just stood there begging for me to open my door.
2: At the time, there were a number of home invasions in the city of Fort Worth where robbers would knock on doors or just kick them down.
1: But none of the homes were cleaned after they were robbed, so investigators concluded there was no connection between the robberies and Glenda's disappearance. That's when Glenda's neighbors gave police some key information.
5: We found two young men who were moving into a nearby apartment right across from hers that earlier that morning, Monday morning at about 2 a.m, had seen a black male coming back and forth from the direction of her apartment to a car parked right across from her apartment.
1: That car fit the description of Glenda's gold-colored Mazda. Another neighbor described the same man repeatedly driving a gold Mazda in and out of the parking lot on Sunday night. And early Monday morning, yet another neighbor saw a man fitting the same description leaving Glenda's apartment.
2: This witness told investigators that the individual that they'd seen coming in and out of the apartment may have been going to the dumpster.
6: For him to be able to come and go for several days or for even for a length of time like he did, I think that can suggest that he was not only familiar with the area, he may have possibly lived there at some time.
1: Evidence technicians emptied the dumpster and went through the contents of dozens of bags. Five of the bags contained items taken from Glenda's apartment.
6: If the family had waited till Tuesday instead of Monday to call us, and the dumpster was emptied Tuesday morning early, and there goes all of our evidence.
1: In one bag was a receipt for the gas Glenda purchased on Thursday night after work. This proved Glenda was home for at least part of Thursday evening. The bag also held empty drink cans and cleaning products, including an empty gallon container of bleach. Another bag contained one of Glenda's blouses, slit all the way up the back.
6: When you see the clothing cut, you start thinking possibly sexual assault.
2: One of the lieutenants on the case initially said, Darla, we don't know what this is, but it's going to be very bad.
1: Also in the garbage, investigators found another clue.
7: We found duct tape, used duct tape, as well as duct tape still on a roll. And we found some electrical cords that had been wrapped up, tied up into knots, and other items that looked like they had been involved in a crime.
1: It looked as if someone had used the duct tape and cords to restrain Glenda. The only fingerprints found in Glenda's apartment were Glenda's. Her prints were on file with the police department when she filed an application for a gun permit. That gun was missing from her apartment. Veteran detectives were surprised at how much effort had gone into cleaning Glenda's apartment.
6: It appeared to have been wiped down. On your mirrors in your bathrooms, those are great places to get fingerprints. There was not even a smudge mark.
5: Obviously, someone's been watching CSI. They vacuumed thoroughly, I assume, to try to collect any hair or fibers that might be present.
1: And apparently whoever used the vacuum cleaner took it with him. 5 days after Glenda's disappearance, someone called police to report a fire at a car wash 30 miles from Glenda's apartment.
8: It looks like the car is on fire right now.
9: On fire? Stay on the line, sir. I'm connecting you with the fire department.
1: Fire officials arrived to find a gold-colored Mazda engulfed in flames.
7: Accelerants had been used and the fire had been deliberately set.
1: When the vehicle fire was extinguished, investigators found no one inside. The license plates had been removed, but the vehicle identification number was still intact. It was Glenda Furch's car.
3: While they were doing their investigation, we were doing our own little investigation, trying to find out what happened. We were putting out flyers in neighborhoods. We were talking to media people.
1: Then, a citizen reported finding a female body wrapped in a blue floral comforter tied with electrical cords along the railroad tracks within the Arlington city limits.
5: At that moment, there was no doubt in my mind that we had recovered Glenda's body.
1: But it was not to be. A forensic odontologist compared Glenda's dental records to the unknown female. And it wasn't Glenda.
5: That news was rather shocking. How many black females tied with electrical cord, wrapped in blue floral comforters, can there be? The answer to that was obviously more than one.
1: So the search continued.
10: ProNamel clinical enamel strength can help us

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1: One month after Glenda Furch's disappearance, Dallas police noticed a man getting items out of the trunk of a car that had been reported stolen. As police moved in, the suspect took off and led them on a high-speed chase.
2: He drove the vehicle through a couple of stoplights and had a couple of narrow misses, and then he got on the freeways, and the officers told us that he got that vehicle traveling faster than they ever thought a Ford Probe could move.
3: A very lengthy pursuit ensued, and the car wrecked out. And they took a young man into custody for fleeing from the police and for driving a stolen car.
1: The carjacker was 40-year-old Rodney Owens, an unemployed career criminal.
3: Rodney had a dishonorable discharge from the military. He had assaulted his commanding officer.
1: A background check revealed Owens had numerous warrants out for his arrest for aggravated assault charges involving his ex-girlfriend. Owens' ex-girlfriend told police Owens had threatened to kill her.
3: He told her that he could come up behind her and put a plastic bag over her head and watch her die.
1: She also said Owens had recently been stalking her. And she and her co-workers saw him driving a gold-colored Mazda, similar to Glenda's car, around the time of Glenda's disappearance. Investigators also learned that Owens once lived in Glenda Furch's apartment complex with his mother.
2: The front of her apartment looked right out directly at Miss Furch's apartment.
1: Then, investigators noticed something else. When police searched the car Owens was driving in the high-speed chase, they found a bag containing a roll of Tape-It brand duct tape. This isn't a common brand. It's sold only in a handful of stores in the Fort Worth area, but it was the same brand duct tape used to bind Glenda Furch.
2: And it also contained a handgun, a hunting knife, some electrical cord that had been tied in knots.
1: Investigators wondered if any of the other items in Owens' bag matched items found in the dumpster outside Glenda's apartment. So they sent all of the evidence to the forensic lab. There, scientists noticed a similarity in the electrical cord found in Owens' car.
2: The same type of knots and the same type of cord that were found in the dumpster outside Glenda Furch's apartment.
4: They sent us a number of different items, including swabs that were reportedly from cans, as well as cuttings from towels and scrapings from clothing.
1: The swabs from the drink cans were found to contain saliva. Also, on one of the cans was a partial fingerprint. Using super glue fuming and ninhydrin, they found another partial print on the cardboard spool of the used duct tape found in the trash.
5: After the print is developed with the ninhydrin and the super glue, then those prints can be photographed.
6: The print that was photographed off the roll of duct tape, I had an enlargement of an enhanced version, and I compared it to an enlarged photograph of Mr. Owens' prints. That print on the roll of duct tape was made by Mr. Owens.
1: They also found what appeared to be biological evidence on a bath towel that looked like the towels in Glenda's apartment. The biological evidence was semen. The DNA profile from the bath towel and saliva from the drink were compared to Rodney Owens. There was no surprise.
4: The profiles from the soda cans were identical to the profile I obtained from Rodney Owens. The profile I obtained from the sperm fraction of the towel was identical to the profile I obtained from Rodney Owens.
1: Rodney Owens was arrested and charged with Glenda Furch's murder. But would Owens reveal what he did with Glenda's body?

0: no late fees. Download Bridget for free and stress less.
1: While in custody awaiting trial for Glenda Furch's murder, Rodney Owens fell victim to boredom and let his guard down in a conversation with another prisoner.
2: The suspect told another inmate in jail that he knew that this lady lived alone, that she worked at GM and worked a late shift. He knew she drove a nice car, and he was pretty certain she would have money.
1: Prosecutors know that Rodney Owens was living in an apartment across from Glenda Furch's, and he knew Glenda's work schedule and habits. On the night of the crime, as Glenda pulled into the parking lot, prosecutors think Owens used a weapon to force Glenda into her apartment. The evidence shows he used duct tape and electrical cords to bind her, and then he sexually assaulted her and killed her. He stole whatever cash and valuables he could find. He then wrapped Glenda's body in bedsheets and placed it in her car. Where he took her body, no one knows. Glenda's daughter stopped in to check on her mother on Sunday. Owens returned on Sunday night and spent hours cleaning the apartment, wiping away the fingerprints, and using the vacuum cleaner to remove hair and fibers. He later took the vacuum with him. Owens threw away most of the items he used in the crime in the dumpster, but he left partial prints on a piece of duct tape and a drink can. He also left his DNA on the drink can and biological evidence on a bath towel, later found by investigators. In the days after the murder, Owen's ex-girlfriend said he was driving a car identical to Glenda's and even used it to stop by her workplace. By the time Owens set fire to Glenda's car, he'd already left plenty of evidence of his involvement in the dumpster outside Glenda's apartment.
3: We still don't know exactly how Glenda Furch died, but that one fingerprint, the few specimens of blood and semen put this case together. It was enough to know that something bad had happened.
4: Something sexual happened in that apartment, but I can't substantiate a sexual assault.
3: The defense hung its case on the fact that there was no body, that they still couldn't prove that Glenda Furch was dead.
1: But witness after witness testified that Glenda Furch would never just leave her family, her church, and her job. And Owens had a very simple motive. He needed money.
5: The jury find the defendant guilty.
1: 1 year after Glenda Furch disappeared, Rodney Owens was convicted of her murder and sentenced to life in prison. He was offered a lighter sentence in return for disclosing where he took Glenda's remains, but he refused.
6: The most difficult part is not knowing. So still today, we don't know, and it's the unknown. So it's still very difficult.
3: It was a web. You had the items that were found in the dumpster, his DNA combined with Furch's items. It was a very intricate web that would never could have been put together without the forensics in this case.
6: I wasn't familiar with forensic science. I knew a little bit, you know, you watch TV, you know, but I wasn't real familiar with it. But learning, going through this process with the DA, with the detectives, I've learned a lot more that forensic science is incredible.
1: Up next, a couple goes on vacation and is never heard from again.
7: They're not looking for a missing person. Adults don't go missing. Adults leave a trail, and there's no trail, okay?
1: Police find evidence the couple may have been shot.
8: Hydroshock brand of ammunition is specifically designed for use against human beings.
1: The last place they were seen was at a well-known nightclub in the resort town.
9: That was taken at Secrets Nightclub, the last night that they were alive.
1: But there were other secrets that night, like what really happened to these two people. It was at an office party where Josh Ford and Jeannie Crutchley first met. Both had been married previously, and the two were instantly attracted to one another, despite a considerable age difference.
9: Josh was 32 years old, Jeannie was 51. And my normal response is, if the shoe was on the other foot, you wouldn't think twice about it.
7: In Joshua 4, Jeannie Crutchley found a younger man who was exciting, fun to be around, who also wanted to do new things in life.
1: Josh was a very successful mortgage broker. Jeannie was an accountant for an insurance company. After dating for 2 years, they moved in together, sharing a house in Fairfax, Virginia.
7: They were two spirits who really had the same personalities. So when those same two personalities clicked, I don't think the age made that much difference to them. They just fell in love.
1: The couple rented a condo for the Memorial Day weekend in Ocean City, Maryland, a well-known resort town along the Atlantic shore. But neither one showed up for work when the holiday weekend was over.
10: When Jeannie didn't show up for work, her coworkers were really concerned, and that's when they notified the Ocean City police.
1: Police went to their rented condo and found Jeannie's car in the parking lot.
9: It was obvious to the police right away that the car had been there for an extended period of time. In Ocean City, with the sand blowing around constantly, sand begins to accumulate very quickly.
1: And nothing was out of place in the condominium.
11: There's absolutely no sign of foul play. There wasn't any break-in. There wasn't any broken glass. The place was relatively clean.
1: Jeannie's car keys were still in the condo. So were their clothes, computer, and camera. It was as if they'd gone out for a walk and never came back. A background check revealed Josh and Jeannie used their credit card to buy drinks at the Green Turtle, a sports bar on Saturday night. Investigators found the waitress who served Josh and Jeannie. She recalled they were sitting alone.
11: She did remember that he was a fan of the Celtics and was tuned into the game.
1: From there, investigators learned that Josh and Jeannie took a bus to a nearby club.
12: One of the hottest nightclubs in Ocean City, where everybody just floods to, is Secrets. And that's where they were heading.
1: The bus driver identified Josh and Jeannie from a photo lineup and said they were talking with another couple on the bus, a Caucasian couple in their late 20s or early 30s.
12: They actually, when they got off the bus, all four of them waited in line for over an hour to get in.
1: Witnesses saw the two couples drinking together and also saw them leave together. But there was no trace of Josh and Jeannie after that.
7: No cell phone activity, no credit card activity, no nothing. These people were just plucked off the face of the earth.

0: an ID documentary event Monday at 9 on ID.
1: Less than a week after Josh Ford and Jeannie Crutchley went missing, police were called to a Hooters restaurant in Ocean City, Maryland. A silent alarm went off after midnight, telling police there was a robbery in progress.
2: Upon the officer arriving, he finds a Jeep backed up to the door and two people walking out with armloads of stolen merchandise.
1: The robbers, a man and a woman, were arrested on the spot.
3: They were so intoxicated that the male, the husband, says to one of the officers, thinking it would be okay, can't we just put it all back and we'll be cool?
1: Benjamin and Erica Siffret weren't your typical married couple. They weren't your typical burglars either.
2: Erica Siffret comes from an upper middle class family. Great student, excellent basketball player.
4: Her three-point shooting was top five in the country her freshman or sophomore year.
1: Benjamin Siffret, or BJ as he was known, was a former Navy SEAL who had finished first in his class.
5: He was an expert shot. He was the cream of the crop.
6: I was told by some of his SEAL buddies that this was the type of guy who could go out, drink all night long, okay? Stay out till 5 o'clock in the morning, go back to the dorm, sleep for an hour or two, and do a 20-mile run the next day and beat everybody because it was up here. He's motivated up here.
1: Neither one had ever been arrested before, but inside their car, police were surprised by what they found.
4: These people are armed to the teeth. She has a gun in her waistband. It's a .357 five-shot revolver. I mean, he's got a 6-hour 9mm that's fully loaded, ready to go. And then in the vehicle, there's a .45 caliber H&K combat weapon. So, you know, you're looking at that, they mean business.
1: And the arresting officers discovered something else. Inside Erica's purse were the Virginia driver's licenses of Joshua Ford and Jeannie Crutchley.
4: And automatically, the hair on the back of their neck stands up, and they realize this is a lot bigger than just a burglary at Hooters with handguns.
1: When asked where she got the licenses, Erica said she and BJ found them and denied ever meeting or even seeing Josh and Jeannie.
6: It's very, very possible that they found these licenses on the beach, or maybe they're planning a future crime of maybe stealing someone's identity.
1: In the back of the Siffret's vehicle, police found ski masks and flex cuffs.
4: It makes you think maybe they've held these people hostage or taken them hostage and they're holding them somewhere against their will.
1: Investigators now had probable cause to search the Siffret's nearby condo.
2: They found a lot more than they bargained for.
6: On the table outside the dining room, they find two spent bullets.
1: Police also found evidence that BJ and Erica lied to them.
6: They find a stack of photographs, really a cache of photographs, and on the top is a picture of Jeannie and Joshua at Secrets.
5: That was taken the last night that they were alive.
1: One of the pictures in the Siffret's condo showed a ring on Josh Ford's hand. In another picture, taken 2 days after Josh and Jeannie went missing, Erica Siffret is wearing Josh's ring on a chain around her neck. And when she was arrested for the robbery, police found that ring in her purse. Even more damning, police found in the Siffret's possession a key to the Atlantis condominiums where Josh and Jeannie had been staying.
5: They turned the key, it unlocked the door. It was the key to Josh and Jeannie's unit.
1: Police were now certain that the Siffrets had something to do with Josh and Jeannie's disappearance. But what?

0: The last known photograph of Josh Ford and Jeannie Crutchley was taken at the Secrets nightclub. From a photo lineup, the bus driver identified BJ and Erica Siffret as the couple he saw with Josh Ford and Jeannie Crutchley when he dropped them off at Secrets. And witnesses saw the two couples leave Secrets together. But what happened after that? Investigators took a much closer forensic look in the bathroom of the Siffret's condo. And there, they noticed something.
1: I saw some orange-colored substance on the tile. I noticed a little bit running down the side of the shower stall. And when I saw that, I thought, well, you know, maybe this could be blood.
2: They pull out the sink stopper for the washing sink, and they find all kinds of hair attached to it with blood and flesh.
0: Underneath that sink, investigators discovered a bullet hole that went clear through the wall into the adjacent bedroom. This matched the two bullets found on the Siffret's coffee table.
1: One of them looked like it had some drywall dust in it. One of them looked like it had blood in the grooves and joints and stuff like that.
0: On the large glass window inside the bathroom, crime scene technicians discovered a partial palm print. Tests on the blood in the bathroom and on the Mangle 357 slug found on the coffee table yielded a DNA profile. Investigators took samples from Josh and Jeannie's toothbrushes and hairbrushes and generated their DNA profiles.
3: Most of the DNA that we tested came back mixed DNA, both of Joshua Ford and Jeannie Crutchley.
0: The DNA on the Mangle 357 slug found on the coffee table was Josh's.
4: So that bullet had

0: firearms examination. However, this is just simply not true. The two bullets recovered from the dining room table positively associate, or in other words, matched, back to the .357 Magnum revolver.
1: When faced with this evidence, Erica Siffert made a deal with prosecutors. She agreed to lead them to Josh and Jeannie's bodies and testify against BJ in exchange for a reduced charge. She told investigators they dismembered Josh and Jeannie's bodies and put them in dumpsters in the neighboring state of Delaware, 10 miles away. For investigators, this was a lucky break.
2: Delaware has a unique system of dumping. They know where everything they dump. They know what plot it is at their dump site.
1: 8 days after Josh and Jeannie went missing, parts of their dismembered bodies were found. Bullets recovered from Josh's body matched Erica Siffert's gun. Josh's palm print matched the print on the bathroom window in the Siffert's condo. Incredibly, Josh Ford and Jeannie Crutchley were random victims of a couple for whom breaking the law had become a strange romantic obsession. But just when investigators thought the case had been solved, Erica came forward with a story they could hardly believe.

0: eventually she would face a reduced charge. One of the requirements of the deal was that she had to pass a polygraph test. Originally, she told prosecutors that she had nothing to do with the murders, that all she did was help dispose of the bodies. Later, however, she changed her story.
1: She admitted during the pre-test interview that she was more involved in the homicides than she had told us up to then. She admitted taking the knife and stabbing Jeannie.
0: Erica also admitted the tattoo on her abdomen had a special significance.
1: Following the stabbing of Jeannie Crutchley, she got a tattoo on her side in the same place where she stabbed Jeannie Crutchley. And that was so she could forever be reminded of that night.
2: She was involved from the get-go, and she essentially admitted she ordered the killings. So based on that, you know, we couldn't continue with this deal.
0: First-degree murder charges were filed against both BJ and Erica Siffret. Each ended up turning on the other. As the trials approached, investigators struggled to find a motive for the crime.
1: We believe that these murders were committed simply for the fun or the thrill of killing. We've come up with no other possible motive in this case.
0: The couple owned a scrapbooking store near a mall in Altoona, Pennsylvania. But 2 months before the murders, they began turning to a life of crime.
3: According to Erica, there was very little sexual contact between her and her husband, BJ. She told me that BJ thrived on the burglaries and doing things of risk, and that's what got him off.
4: They start out burglarizing places close to where Erica and BJ own the business. That's not fun anymore. So they upped the ante. They needed more thrill, more thrill, more thrill.
0: Prosecutors say the Siffrets were hunting for thrills when they met Josh and Jeannie at Secrets Nightclub. After some conversation, they all decided to go back to the Siffrets' condo for more drinking, conversation, and a dip in the hot tub. But the Siffrets decided to toy with Josh and Jeannie. Erica claimed her purse was missing, with her expensive jewelry inside, and she wanted Josh and Jeannie to help look for it. But only Erica and BJ were in on the game. If Josh and Jeannie found the purse, they could live. If not, they'd have to pay the price. When Josh and Jeannie didn't find the purse, BJ accused them of stealing it.
5: They must have
6: took
5: it.
7: What?
6: You took it!
7: Why would you steal a purse?
6: Prove it. Take your clothes off.
7: Are you serious?
6: Right now, take your clothes off. Come on. Shut up.
7: Look, we don't have it, okay?
0: Josh and Jeannie made a run for the bathroom and locked the door. They tried to escape, with Josh leaving his palm print on the window.
7: The door, Josh!
0: The evidence shows 4 shots were fired. The first 2 went through the door and hit Josh in the torso. Erica said BJ fired the 3rd shot into Josh's head. Prosecutors believe Erica fired the 4th shot towards Jeannie and missed, either accidentally or deliberately, as part of their cruel game. The bullet went through the wall into the adjoining bedroom. Erica told prosecutors she stabbed Jeannie in the abdomen with a knife. Later, when Erica brought some rags and detergent to clean up the blood, she said BJ was in the hot tub with the heads of their 2 victims. She said BJ removed the slug from Josh's head to keep it as a trophy. Over the next 24 hours, the couple dismembered the bodies, placed them in garbage bags, and put them in various dumpsters throughout Delaware. They also went to a hardware store to buy a new bathroom door and more cleaning supplies to repair the bathroom as best they could. Afterwards, the couple acted as if nothing had happened.
3: Drinking beer, having a great time, going to miniature golf. Nobody would have suspected them of being the animals they are.
0: Erica wore Josh's ring as a trophy and carried around their driver's licenses and kept the slugs from the shootings. Erica and BJ were tried separately.
1: Her defense was, I didn't do it. He did. His defense was, I didn't do it. She did.
0: In the absence of any physical evidence against him, and the fact that Erica's gun was used in Josh's murder, BJ was convicted of only one count of second-degree murder. He was sentenced to 38 years in prison. Erica was convicted of both murders and sentenced to life in prison plus 20 years.
2: She had the gun in her possession. She has, you know, the victim's identification in her purse. She has all of the souvenirs, if you will, with her in her possession or in her purse.
3: Still bothers me. Why this case stands out, I'll probably never see another case like this in my career and hopefully in my lifetime.
1: Without the forensic evidence, it would have been difficult to get a conviction of homicide in any degree as to these two defendants. It was possible, but it would have been much, much more difficult.
0: Up next, a young girl sees her mother's killer, but can't identify him.
4: There was nothing. She was a complete blank.
0: With no other evidence, the case turns cold.
5: After Kathy was laid to rest, I was always struggling, trying to find out who could have done this.
0: Until forensic scientists decided to play-act the crime.
8: Basically, what we were doing was we were strangling each other.
0: And when they did, found evidence hidden for 15 years.
4: It takes science and luck to solve cases. In this case, it took a lot of luck.
0: Mike Odom met Kathy Martin in high school. They dated and soon decided to make a life together. But before they could get married, Mike was arrested for selling heroin, a mistake that put him behind bars for 2 years.
5: I remember while he was in the penitentiary and Kathy was dead set on waiting on him to get out to date him again, which she did.
0: Shortly after his release, Mike and Kathy did get married and had two children, Tasha and Sean. Kathy's father even gave Mike a job working in his sign business.
5: Kathy was set on making the marriage work. Did everything she could.
0: Things were going well until one night when Mike couldn't get in touch with Kathy, who said she'd be home with the two children. Kathy didn't answer the phone, so Mike called his next-door neighbor and asked him to see if anything was wrong.
9: The neighbor went over, beat on the door. Nobody answered. He looked in, and I think the TV was going. There was just something suspicious.
0: But instead of calling police, the neighbor drove a quarter mile into town, found a policeman, and they both went back to the Odom's house together. The officer entered the unlocked house. Inside, on the living room sofa, was 4-year-old Tasha, beaten and unconscious, but still alive. He found 2-month-old Sean unharmed in the back room. In the next room, he found Kathy Odom on the floor, naked and covered in blood. She'd been stabbed to death. An ambulance rushed 4-year-old Tasha to the hospital. When Kathy's father arrived at the scene, police told him little about what had happened.
5: I said, "Where's the children?" He said, "Well, the children have been taken to the hospital." And he said, "That would be a good place for you to go and check on the children."
4: Frank described to me what it was like to be sitting in the hospital, and he looked up at a TV set, and that's when he learned that his daughter had been killed.
5: I didn't know that at the time, and I seen that. Well, I went outside the hospital and sat down, cried a long time, until I got myself back together a little bit to Still, I never did go back to the house that night, which was strange.
0: When Mike Odom got there, police paid special attention to his appearance.
10: Mike Odom, the husband, drives up, and he's wearing blue jeans and a blue shirt. And one of the investigators notices that he's got stains on his shirt. Is that blood? Is it not blood?
0: A search of the Odoms' home revealed blood in the bathroom, which meant the killer had cleaned up before leaving. But police found no evidence of a break-in. All the doors were locked except the front door. This indicated Kathy probably knew her killer.
11: Bigger than everybody, bigger than everybody. The Mountaineers kick off their season.

0: Kathy Odom's autopsy showed she had been stabbed 19 times and sexually assaulted.
1: This is a crime of passion that it's not a stranger killing, because why would a stranger feel the need to stab her 16 times plus slash her throat 3 more times?
0: Kathy Odom's clothes told police something about what happened.
2: She took them off. She folded them up deliberately. You know, her clothes haven't been ripped off of her, so she voluntarily took her clothes off.
0: Police believe that the killer attacked Kathy Odom's daughter, Tasha, in order to make Kathy do whatever he wanted.
1: Number one, it would make Tasha stop crying. And more importantly, it would convince Kathy that he's serious and she better go along with what he's going to do.
0: Apparently, the killer used a cord from a nearby lamp and bound Kathy's wrists before sexually assaulting her, then stabbing her to death.
3: In the end, she ended up losing her life while she was protecting herself and her children.
0: As family members tried to cope with Kathy's murder, they prayed for 4-year-old Tasha's recovery.
4: They had Tasha on IVs. She was in a coma state. She had been beaten bad.
0: As doctors worked on the little girl, police talked to her father, Mike.
5: He was emotional. He was distraught. But there were some people at the scene that thought, well, we need to look at this person a little bit more.
0: Also suspicious, Mike Odom didn't come straight home after work on the night Kathy was murdered. Instead, he went out with friends. That's why he was calling his wife that night, to let her know he'd be late.
2: We've seen it before where an individual has arranged a murder. He's at another location. He calls a person, you know, go check on my wife. So we're always suspicious of the husband until we can get him cleared out.
0: When police interviewed Mike Odom, they saw stains on his shirt, which was taken to the forensic lab for testing. Police also found suspicious stains on the floor mats of Tim Robinson's car, the neighbor who first contacted police.
5: We had to get the floor mat. We had to send it to the lab and have it tested.
0: The medical examiner estimated that Kathy Odom was murdered about 6 hours before her body was found, which would have been about 1 o'clock in the afternoon. Mike Odom and his neighbor Tim Robinson both claimed to be at work at the time. While investigators checked their alibis, they got a potential witness. Tasha Odom emerged from her coma and told investigators she remembered a man entering the house and coming up to her.
6: What Tasha could remember was that the person put their hands up over their face. And so that tells you right there, they knew Tasha. She said he had yellow hair like you, Nanny, your hair yellow.
0: Mike Odom didn't have blonde hair, and neither did Tim Robinson. But the killer's hair color was all Tasha could remember.
7: There was nothing. She was a complete blank. She remembered nothing.
0: When the forensic tests came back, the stains in Tim Robinson's car turned out to be motor oil. The stains on Mike Odom's shirt were paint. In addition, co-workers provided solid alibis for both of them, and they each passed polygraphs.
2: If they don't have anything to do with it, then we want to get them cleared out as quickly as possible so we can move on to the next person.
0: And that next person was mentioned by everyone who knew Kathy. It was her brother-in-law, Greg Marquardt.
1: Everyone knew their relationship and that it wasn't good, that he had this weird obsession for her, that she didn't like him, that she was afraid of him, and that he had tried to make advances toward her before, to put a move on her before, and she didn't like it.
0: And there was ample evidence Greg had been in the house.
3: They found his fingerprints, his hair throughout the scene.
0: There was only one problem. As a family member who'd been in the house numerous times, this didn't prove a thing.

0: Got it.
1: Got it, boss.
2: Otter, you got this.
3: The only witness to Kathy Odom's murder, her 4-year-old daughter Tasha, had sustained a massive blow to her head.
4: She had injuries to her face with swelling and everything, and it would appear that she was hit, you know, with a fist.
3: But after 2 days in a coma, Tasha rallied. Before her release from the hospital, her uncle, Greg Marquardt, came to visit. It was an encounter Tasha's grandmother would never forget.
5: Tasha, how are you feeling?
6: Tasha, when she saw Greg, she looked over at me like scared to death. Look.
3: When they asked little Tasha whether it was her uncle Greg who entered the house on the day of the attack, she said she couldn't remember.
7: They tried different things to try to bring out those memories. At one point, they even hypnotized her, hoping they could find some grain of memory.
4: She was so traumatized, you know, she never recalled it.
3: 35-year-old Greg Marquardt had been married to Kathy Odom's sister, Shelley, for 4 years. Shelley and Greg had served time in prison for possession of cocaine. In fact, one of the reasons Kathy wanted to move to a new house was to get away from Greg, who had made many sexual advances toward her.
6: She was scared of Greg. She said, I would not want to be alone with him by myself.
3: Oddly, despite these rebuffs, Greg Marquardt was surprisingly open about his attraction to Kathy, particularly to one part of her body.
8: He had a thing for Kathy's tummy, which is sort of odd. I mean, why would he pay attention to her tummy and be obsessed by that?
3: This fixation was so obvious, Kathy talked about it with friends.
9: Kathy even would say, I don't know what it is, but he's just, you know, there's something about my stomach that, you know, and he wants to have sex with me.
4: I've heard of people having fetishes with feet or hands, but that's the first one having a fetish with a stomach that I've heard of.
3: Coincidentally, Kathy Odom had been stabbed repeatedly in the stomach.
4: And these are deep, penetrating wounds.
3: When questioned by police, Marquardt denied any involvement, but said little else.
7: At some point in that detective's interview, Greg said, excuse me, I need to go out and put money into the parking meter. He got up, he left, he never came back.
3: Greg's wife, Shelley, the victim's sister, said Greg drove her to school at 10:30 on the day of the murder and picked her up again at 2:30. This 4-hour window was more than enough time for Greg to commit the murder and clean up before picking up his wife from school.
4: The way I would describe Shelley is she's extremely codependent and absolutely was under the control of Greg Marquardt. This much I know, that he got her hooked on heroin.
3: An analysis of the crime scene provided little help. Greg's fingerprints and hairs were found in Kathy's house, but other family members' prints were found there as well.
10: He was her brother-in-law, and he had been to the house before, so it was natural that you would find his fingerprints and his hairs.
3: Although Kathy had been sexually assaulted, this crime occurred years before DNA was widely used in murder investigations.
10: At the time, in the 1980s, they were using serology. Basically, they were doing blood group typing. And it was very difficult. You need a very large sample. And plus, you would only get a blood type.
3: The blood type from the rape kit was consistent with Greg Marquardt's blood type.
10: He was a type O. About 50% of the population is a type O. So that's not giving you much information.
3: So, without more evidence, the case went cold.
6: They say if you don't solve the crime within a month, with all the fresh leads, that's not a possibility there that you would.
3: It took 11 years before DNA testing became dependable enough to generate a DNA profile from the biological evidence in Kathy Odom's rape kit. When that profile was compared to Greg Marquardt's DNA, it wasn't 100% conclusive, but it did show that Greg was among the 2% of the general population who could have been the perpetrator. But Greg had an explanation. He claimed he and Kathy were having a consensual affair and was with her on the morning of her murder, but he insisted she was alive when he left.
9: Greg Marquardt was not arrested at that time because the district attorney we were talking to did not feel like we could get a conviction on this case with him saying, at that time I was having an affair with her, that we were having consensual sex.
7: They would have to prove that Greg was there that day and that Greg was there to murder Kathy.
3: But how would they do it?

0: without the busy work. Ramp. Love Finance.
1: It had been 4 years since DNA testing showed that Greg Marquardt was among the 2% of the general population who could have sexually assaulted and presumably murdered Kathy Odom. But investigators weren't sure how to counter Greg's claim that he was involved in a consensual affair with Kathy around the time of her murder. While this was taking place, investigators were working with Catherine Long at Orchid Cellmark, a private forensic lab in Dallas.
2: Catherine Long, her dad, was the chief of police in El Paso, Texas. So she thinks a little differently than your normal scientist.
1: And Cellmark was doing some unusual experiments at the time.
3: Basically what we were doing was we were strangling each other.
1: Not for fun. It was business to determine whether a killer would deposit skin cells in the act of choking a victim.
3: We would swab their neck. We would also swab the hands of the person who had performed the choking.
1: That's when they realized there was a significant transfer of skin cells.
3: And it was actually very high.
1: Investigators needed to find something in Kathy's evidence file that would have contained the perpetrator's skin cells. The answer was the electrical cord used to bind Kathy's hands.
3: Anytime you go anywhere, you leave a piece of yourself behind, be it skin cells, be it a hair follicle, be it a fingerprint.
1: In an incredible piece of luck, the cord had been stored not in a plastic bag, but a paper bag.
3: That paper bag provides breathability so that if there isn't any moisture on that item, it's going to dry, and that will therefore prolong the DNA life. It will actually preserve the DNA longer than it would in a plastic bag.
1: The cord was covered in blood, so scientists swabbed the cord for the blood and any skin cells that existed with the blood. Testing revealed two genetic profiles. One was Kathy Odom's DNA. The other was Greg Marquardt's. The only way Marquardt's DNA would have been on the bloody electrical cord found wrapped around Kathy's hands was if he were the killer. Greg Marquardt was arrested and charged with Kathy Odom's murder. In prison, Marquardt told the whole chilling story to a fellow inmate. Marquardt said he was high on heroin when he drove to Kathy's house that day. Once inside, he made a sexual advance, which she rejected. To force her to comply, he struck his 4-year-old niece, Tasha, repeatedly in the head, leaving her for dead. The baby, Sean, was in the next room. And Greg threatened to kill him, too. In order to save the baby's life, Kathy complied. Using a knife from the kitchen, Greg cut the electrical cord from a lamp and bound Kathy's wrist, leaving his DNA on the cord. After he sexually assaulted Kathy, he stabbed her to death. He washed up in the bathroom and changed into Kathy's husband's clothing to keep blood out of his car. Little did Marquardt know, advances in science would be able to identify him as the perpetrator 15 years later.
4: God knows what we're going to have in 10 years or 20 years. It's even better and more advanced than what we have now. It's amazing.
1: When faced with this evidence, Greg Marquardt pled guilty to Kathy's murder and was sentenced to 45 years in prison. He died of liver disease after serving 4 years of his sentence.
5: Couldn't happen to a nicer guy.
6: Doesn't bring back Kathy. I'll always remember her. The house she put together, the things we did. It's tough to lose a child, but I thank the good Lord for everything he did.
2: It's just one of those cases that, you know, just make... I guess it makes you proud to be a part of, that we were able to have a, a, a good ending to it, you know. And that's just filing on him. That Greg was not able to get away with murder in this case, but there's a lot more out there that are still unsolved.
1: A millionaire and his family were executed in their own home. And for 3 years, the murders went unsolved until a 30-year-old box of bullets and some iridescent fibers revealed the ultimate betrayal. The beach house at Pajaro Dunes in Northern California. On weekends and holidays, it was the perfect getaway for the Yule family. The family patriarch Dale was an extremely wealthy man who made his fortune selling airplanes.
7: He was quite successful because he's very outgoing, very personable, convincing. And he'd go out on these ranches and sell farmers these airplanes, land in their field, sell them planes, and then teach them how to fly.
1: Dale and his wife, Glee, had been happily married for 31 years. Their 24-year-old daughter, Tiffany, was a graduate student in accounting.
8: Tiffany, very sweet girl by all accounts. She seemed to do well in school, and everybody loved her.
1: Their 21-year-old son, Dana, was a business major at Santa Clara University.
7: Dana was a very precocious child, very smart, almost too intelligent. I heard that once upon a time his IQ was 165, which is extremely high.
1: In 1992, after spending the Easter holiday at Pajaro Dunes, Dale, Glee, and their daughter Tiffany returned home to Fresno. 2 days later, the Yule's housekeeper tried to enter the home and sensed trouble. The security alarm was turned off, yet the doors were locked. Inside, she found Dale, Glee, and Tiffany dead from gunshot wounds.
9: The thing that I recall most about the Yule home from the murders is the photograph of Glee Yule laying on her back in the den. She had a look of fright on her face, even in death.
10: I've never seen a house that severely ransacked by any burglar I've ever dealt with. And I worked burglary before I worked homicide.
1: Jewelry was missing from the home, and Dale Yule's wallet was empty. But there were no signs of forced entry.
11: How did somebody get in here, turn off the alarm, because it didn't ring at the alarm company or the police department?
1: All three were shot with a 9mm weapon while bringing their luggage in from the beach house on Sunday night. Dana Yule was fortunate. He avoided the ambush since he was having dinner with his girlfriend and her family that night, 160 miles away.
9: He began dating Monica Zent, an FBI agent's daughter. At the time of the murders, Dana Yule was with the family, and his alibi was FBI agent John Zent.
1: Investigators found an open box of 9mm ammunition in the master bedroom, and they also found very unusual fibers on the victims.
11: They had some fluorescent fibers that glowed under the ultraviolet light in the dark, and some rubbery stuff that I didn't have a clue as to what it was, except it appeared to be rubber.
1: In their search for suspects, investigators thought that a business associate or rival may have wanted Dale Yule dead. Before Dale acquired his business, the company was allegedly involved in some criminal activity.
8: He took over the dealership from the former owner, whom had gotten into a little bit of legal difficulty with marijuana smuggling.
1: Or Glee Yule might have been the target.
10: Glee Yule had worked for the CIA at one time. The CIA doesn't tell you a whole lot, but they did acknowledge the fact she did work for him.
1: With talk of marijuana smuggling and CIA connections, investigators knew these murders would be difficult to solve.
12: Grab it while you can, because you never know what's going to happen.

0: Very Haunted Renovation, September 15th at 8 on HGTV.
1: The cold-blooded murder of millionaire Dale Newell, his wife Glee, and daughter Tiffany was big news in Fresno, California.
2: Fresno's had some big homicide cases over the years, but I would venture to say this is probably one of the biggest ones of the century.
1: Investigators suspected that the Yules were killed on Sunday night when they returned from the beach house. Glee and Tiffany Yule drove back separately and were killed first. Dale Yule got home about a half hour later.
3: Whomever had killed his wife and daughter remained in the house for perhaps another half hour. Why would this killer or killers, why would they remain in the home for a half hour or so after they had gunned down two people?
1: But that's apparently what happened. Dale was shot in the back of his head as he entered the house. All three were killed with a 9mm weapon.
4: These people were essentially ambushed. It was a scene of pure evil. I don't think there's any other way to explain it. You can't try to say, oh, well, these people are insane or the perpetrator's insane or anything like that. The perpetrator in this case was just purely evil.
1: The Yule's son, Dana, had an airtight alibi, as did everyone who had keys to the house. Investigators found an open box of 9mm ammunition in the Yule's bedroom. Was this the ammunition used by the killer? The 9mm bullets retrieved from the bodies had been damaged on impact, but the back end of each bullet, known as the heel, was intact.
5: The impressions on there had nothing to do with the bullets being fired. It was something that occurred during manufacture and was something that I hadn't seen before.
1: So Alan Boudreau removed the casing from an unfired bullet and compared it to the heels of the bullets from the victims. The tool marks were the same.
5: These bullets, the murder bullets, came from this box of ammunition.
1: An identification number on the box indicated the bullets were made in 1971. And a price sticker on the box revealed it was purchased at a local hardware store. When police called the hardware store, the owner said he still had all his sales receipts, even the ones from 30 years ago.
5: And they found the receipt for that ammunition made out to Dale Yule.
1: Proof that Dale Yule and his family were killed with his own ammunition.
5: It had to be somebody that knew enough about that family to know that there was a box of 9mm ammo in Dad's bedroom, which meant it was an inside job of some sort.
1: And the bullets looked like they had been fired through more than just the barrel of a gun.
5: These bullets went through something that marked them unlike any normal gun barrel. And it could be a flash suppressor, a sound suppressor, or silencer, or something along that line.
6: What robber would come to a crime scene with a silencer on a gun?
1: Could it have been a hitman?
7: Managing asthma can keep you second-guessing. But

0: The forensic evidence gathered at the Yule family home painted a bizarre picture of how Dale Yule, his wife, and 24-year-old daughter were killed. Someone with a house key turned off the security alarm and murdered them with a 9mm weapon using ammunition belonging to the victim, Dale Yule. It looked like a botched robbery. Some money and jewelry were missing, and the only forensic evidence was the bullets and the yellow luminescent fibers.
1: From the scientific end of the investigation, what I had to work with was relatively little.
0: The only remaining family member, the Yule's 21-year-old son, Dana, had a rock-solid alibi. He was with his girlfriend and her family.
2: There really was never any question about his alibi where he was on Easter Sunday when his parents were being killed.
3: What innocent guy gets an attorney and wants us to contact the attorney to contact him just to get information on their parents or their sister? That made no sense.
0: Dana Yule also had a clear motive. He was the beneficiary of his parents' estate.
4: Dana Yule stood to inherit approximately $8 million. It would have been approximately $4 million had his sister not also been murdered.
2: Dana was a prim and proper type kid, went to class with his $200 shirt and his $100 tie, that he let everybody know that's what it cost.
0: He also made some unusual inquiries after the murders.
5: Dana Yule called me at the coroner's office and interrogated me as to the progress of the autopsy, what we'd found, and so forth.
6: It is really unusual for some close family member to call him and ask for the details of the case in the way he did.
0: And investigators learned that Dana had some character flaws. Apparently, he had plagiarized a term paper in his business ethics class and failed the course. Investigators also learned that Dana was a loner. His only friend was his former college roommate, Joel Radovsich. So they decided to give him a call.
7: First thing Joel said upon being phoned by Detective Souza was, "Are you going to arrest me?" It was an unusual thing to say.
0: So unusual that police put him under surveillance and found that he didn't use the telephone in his apartment. Instead, he'd use a payphone nearby.
2: They had two payphones mounted on the outside exterior wall of the 7-Eleven store. He would look down at his waist level and then dial a number. We deducted the fact that he was looking at a pager.
0: An undercover officer positioned himself within earshot.
8: I want a $250,000, and I want it now.
0: Radovsich demanded $250,000 and also wanted advice on how to invest it.
2: Joel was a world of his own. Like no one was around him. Only thing they were talking about was their investments and where they were going to invest the money.
0: According to phone records, Joel was talking

0: was something that led directly to a financial link between the two suspects.
1: And Joel Radovsich purchased several very suspicious items prior to the murders.
0: During a surveil of Joel Radovsich, the detectives found that Joel had ordered books from a publisher in Boulder, Colorado. And in turn, he had these books shipped to a man named Jack Ponce.
1: One of those books described how to make a homemade silencer. A background check revealed Jack Ponce was a 23-year-old law student and Joel Radovsich's lifelong friend. Records indicated that Ponce owned a 9mm semi-automatic weapon.
0: Jack Ponce said initially that the weapon had been purchased for the purpose of shooting possums in his attic. Investigators found the whole possum shooting scenario a bit hard to swallow.
1: During police questioning, Ponce denied any involvement in the Yule murders and said his 9mm gun had been stolen.
2: We've probably heard that story a few times in our career.
1: This murder investigation had been complicated and time-consuming. By this time, 3 years had passed, and Dana Yule told everyone who would listen that detectives John Souza and Chris Curtis were too inept to solve the case.
2: He would call us Mutt and Jeff and Bert and Ernie, and we weren't smart enough to find the murderer of his family. And the only reason we had a cop's job is because we couldn't get no other job.
3: I'd be damned if some kid like that's going to make a fun of us.

0: Had three suspects in the murder of Dale, Glee, and Tiffany Yule. The Yule son, Dana, his college roommate, Joel Radisich, and Joel's friend, Jack Ponce. With a search warrant, investigators found a number of interesting items in Joel Radisich's apartment, including a half dozen tennis balls with holes drilled through them.
1: I found out that the dyes that they use in these yellow and orange and purple pink tennis balls are FDA-approved dyes because children and dogs chew on tennis balls. It was very interesting, but I found out everything there is to know about tennis balls.
0: The fibers from these tennis balls were consistent with those found on the murder victims. Proof that the tennis balls were part of the homemade silencer.
2: Jack Ponce was arrested at a restaurant where he worked as a bartender. Joel was eventually arrested at his favorite Taco Bell, where he seemed to eat three times a day every day. Dana, however, was nowhere to be found.
0: Radisich admitted to nothing. Jack Ponce, however, didn't want to face the death penalty, so he decided to cooperate. Ponce originally told investigators that his 9mm weapon had been stolen. He now admitted he sold it to Joel Radisich for $500. A few days later, Ponce said Joel returned the gun and told him to get rid of it.
1: Joel told Jack that he's the one that killed the Yule family, and he described the inside of the house, where he was, how he did, you know, what happened, the sequence of events. And we knew all that, you know, but it was never in the newspaper.
0: Ponce said he disassembled the gun, threw the parts in dumpsters, and buried the barrel in a vacant lot in Los Angeles. In an unbelievable stroke of luck, the barrel was still there.
3: Been there for 3 years. Surprisingly and luckily, we have an open lot in L.A. that stayed vacant and wasn't paved over or concreted over for 3 years.
0: Holes had been drilled into the gun's barrel, consistent with the information in the books that Joel Radisich ordered. Investigators dipped the barrel in a special solution to remove the mud and rust, then attached it to a rifle and test-fired it using the same ammunition found at the crime scene. Amazingly, after 3 years in the ground, the test was conclusive.
1: Lo and behold, these test-fired bullets look very much like the Yule bullets in their general character and appearance.
4: That was the part that contained the forensic evidence we needed to establish that weapon was used in the murder.
0: For prosecutors, what happened was unthinkable, but perfectly logical. After all, the evidence showed it was an inside job all along. Dana Yule wanted his parents' money, and he did not want to wait for them to die of natural causes, and he did not want to share it with his sister either. So he hired his roommate, Joel Radisich, to kill them all. Radisich decided to use an assault rifle with a homemade silencer, reinforced with tennis balls to further reduce the noise. Dana gave Joel the house keys, the alarm code, and told him where his father kept the box of 9mm ammunition. To establish his alibi, Dana had dinner that night with his girlfriend and her father, who happened to be an FBI agent. When Glee and Tiffany came home, Radisich ambushed them. He shot Tiffany first. Then he followed Glee into another room and shot her. About a half hour later, Dale came home and Joel was waiting. Tennis ball fibers left at the scene were consistent with the fibers found in Radisich's home. Prosecutors believe that Glee Yule knew who was responsible.
4: She had met Joel before. Of the three, she's the only one that got a look at Joel, and I believe knew that her son was killing her for the estate.
0: Jack Ponce was given immunity in exchange for his testimony. Dana Yule eventually turned himself in, and in 1995, he and Joel Radovsich were both convicted of first-degree murder and murder for financial gain. Both are serving life in prison without parole.
1: I believe that the physical evidence in this case was a really big deal and probably carried the weight of the conviction.
5: He was an arrogant young man. He was an extremely arrogant young man that thought he was smarter. Very smart young man, don't get me wrong, but he thought he was smarter than a bunch of streetwise cops.
3: We weren't lax in our job. It just took a long time to put it together to get enough evidence to go to court.
0: It was one of the most brazen crimes of the 20th century. Adolph Coors, chairman of the Coors Brewing Company, was kidnapped and held for ransom, prompting one of the largest manhunts in United States history. The name Coors is one of the most recognized in America. For over 100 years, the Coors family has been making beer in their Golden, Colorado brewery. They've been very successful and grown very wealthy. In 1960, the founder's grandson, Adolph Herman Joseph Coors III, was the company chairman. On the morning of February 9, 1960, as was his custom, Adolph Coors got into his station wagon and began his journey from his home to the brewery 12 miles away in Golden, Colorado. But he never arrived.
6: He had left home at 8 o'clock. His wife had said that he left in a good mood, had appointments at the brewery.
0: A milkman found Coors' abandoned car on the one-lane Turkey Creek Bridge with the engine running and the radio on.
7: So then they knew that he was missing. He was somewhere. They didn't know where.
0: When investigators arrived, they found a large blood stain in the dirt. In the creek below, they found a lens from Adolph Coors' glasses and two hats, Adolph Coors' baseball cap and a brown fedora.
7: Somebody heard some noises down there, which they associated with maybe a gunshot, because it was an area where people hunted quite a bit.
0: The sheriff's department issued an all-points bulletin for Coors, but no one reported seeing him. The next morning, his wife received this typed letter in the mail.
8: Mrs. Coors, your husband has been kidnapped. His car is by Turkey Creek. Call the police or FBI. He dies. Cooperate. He lives.
0: The kidnappers demanded $500,000 for Adolph's safe return.
8: We have no desire to commit murder. All we want is that money.
0: The kidnappers told Mrs. Coors they'd tell her later where to take the money.
8: Deliver immediately after receiving call. Any delay will be regarded as a stall to set up a stakeout. If you follow the instructions, he will be released unharmed within 48 hours after the money is received.
0: The letter was unsigned. The family got the money together and waited by the telephone for instructions on where to deliver it. But the kidnappers never called.

0: That means everything. Ask your doctor about Skyrizi.
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1: After the kidnapping and murder of Charles Lindbergh's baby, the United States government made kidnapping a federal offense. So the FBI quickly took over the investigation into Adolph Coeur's abduction.
2: It's the second time one of their members has had a kidnapping attempt. 27 years earlier, the FBI had notified the Coeur's family of an attempt to kidnap Adolph Coeur Jr. The attempt was interrupted, so it did not occur, but the family was very aware that they were targets for this.
1: The Coeur's family told investigators they were willing to do anything to get the 44-year-old father of four back safely. Money was not an issue. The family was worth millions.
3: His father said, they have something I want, it's my son, and I'm willing to pay to whatever is necessary to get him back.
1: The kidnappers never contacted the Coeur's family again.
4: Well, it was hoped that he was alive, but I don't think anybody questioned there was a real problem with that blood and his hat and his glasses in the water.
1: The FBI's document examiners carefully studied the typed ransom note for clues. First, they dusted the letter for fingerprints and didn't find any. But they noticed right away that the typist was proficient.
5: The typist here leaves two spaces after a period. That's what you were taught to do in typing class. There don't appear to be any typos, no misstriking of the keys here. Overall, a very good job of typing.
1: And the typeface was distinctive.
5: The type style we're looking at here was made by a Swiss firm named CTAG.
1: This proprietary typeface was used by two typewriter manufacturers, Hermes in Switzerland and the Royal McBee Company in Holland. The numerals in the ransom letter told the story.
5: You could differentiate between the Hermes and the Royal by the numerals. They're round numerals, so the bottom of the five or the bottom of the three come back up. They're even with the baseline of the other letters, like the M or N.
1: So the document examiners concluded that the kidnapper used a Royal Light portable typewriter. Finding it wouldn't be easy.
5: That factory was turning out the Royal Light portable, which was a specific model in the late 50s and early 60s, sold widely in department stores and various other outlets throughout the U.S.
1: And the FBI noticed one more thing. The kidnapper's typewriter had a tiny defect. The letter S was lower than all the others.
5: So that letter S being low would be one characteristic pointing towards the work product of a particular machine.
1: While the typewriter analysis was going on, the FBI got a number of possible leads. The most promising was from a man who saw an automobile parked near the kidnapping site.
2: There was a man near the bridge who was guarding his mines, and he told the police that he had seen a car there. There was an early 1950s model of a Mercury sedan. And he even remembered part of the license plate number because he was afraid it was somebody who was coming out to disturb his mines.
1: The man said he remembered the sequence. AT62 in the license. Within the greater Denver area, police found four Mercury sedans with AT62 in the license number. Naturally, the FBI checked all of them. But one in particular caught their attention. It was registered to a man named Walter Osborne, who bought the car just 1 month earlier. When the FBI went to Osborne's apartment in downtown Denver, it was empty. He had moved out the day after the kidnapping and left no forwarding address.
4: His demeanor was very quiet, as I recall. Very unsocial. He never got close to anybody as far as we knew or we found out.
6: The lady that cleaned the room had indicated that she had seen some guns in the room.
1: And in the dumpster behind the apartment, investigators found empty boxes for a pair of handcuffs and leg restraints. Agents dusted the room for fingerprints and made a startling discovery. The prints in the room matched those of a convicted killer, 31-year-old Joseph Corbett.
2: In 1951, he had shot another man and killed him. He claimed it was self-defense, but the man had been shot in the back of the head. It's not self-defense. So he was convicted. But he was a model prisoner, so he was eventually moved from maximum security to minimum security. From there, he escaped.
1: The landlord identified Corbett's mugshot as the man who rented the apartment. Using his alias, Corbett worked as a paint mixer for the Benjamin Moore Company, and according to a co-worker, had made several incriminating comments.
4: I remember one comment he made. He said, kind of watch the newspapers. Someday there's going to be a big thing bust loose here, and then you won't see me anymore.
1: According to the Benjamin Moore Company, Corbett simply stopped coming to work after the kidnapping, and they never heard from him again. And a resident at Corbett's rooming house told the FBI one more thing. He often heard Corbett typing late into the night.

0: 833-210-1122 or visit homeserve.com.
1: Joseph Corbett, an escaped killer, was the prime suspect in the kidnapping of Adolf Coors III. Investigators knew the ransom letter was typed using a European brand Royal Light portable typewriter. The FBI identified only two stores in Denver that sold this make and model. One was the May D&F department store, and a clerk there recognized Joseph Corbett.
2: He was very positive. That's the man I sold the typewriter to.
1: Apparently, Corbett was one of the few customers who paid cash. He bought the typewriter 4 months prior to the kidnapping. Despite these leads, police still didn't know where Corbett was, or where Adolf Coors was, for that matter. The FBI put out an all-points bulletin for Joseph Corbett's 1951 Mercury sedan. 8 days after the kidnapping, 1,700 miles away, New Jersey police found the automobile.
3: A fire chief in Atlantic City, New Jersey, who reported that they'd found a 51 Mercury in their dump burning, that had been doused with gasoline, so the interior was pretty well destroyed.
1: There were no license plates on it, but the serial number on its engine block showed the car belonged to Walter Osborne, the alias used by Joseph Corbett. On the undercarriage of the car, investigators found 4 layers of soil. The most recent soil sample on the outside contained sand, most likely from the New Jersey coast. The second layer was unremarkable, most likely from the drive across the country. The oldest soil sample was unusual, with many different types of shale, consistent with the soil at the kidnapping site.
4: That sample matched one of the control samples, and that control sample was collected near Turkey Creek, near the Coors Ranch.
1: So investigators believed that soil sample on top of the shale was from the area where Corbett took Adolf Coors after the abduction. It, too, was distinctive because it had large amounts of granite flecked with pink feldspar. For comparison, FBI agents took hundreds of soil samples from Denver and surrounding areas, hoping to find out where this came from.
5: We sent in 612 samples of dirt or soil, and they said, don't send us any more soil. It was all over that lab.
1: The soil sample from the car was similar to the Pikes Peak granite, which gets its pink color from the potassium feldspar. Pikes Peak is on the Front Range of the Rocky Mountains, about 10 miles west of Colorado Springs. But searching the Pikes Peak area was a huge undertaking.
5: We searched mines, we searched houses, we searched empty buildings, stalls, thinking we might find something.
1: 8 months after the kidnapping, in an area frequented by hunters, searchers found a human skull, bones, and the clothing that Adolf Coors was wearing on the day he disappeared.
3: They found a right shoulder blade that had two holes in it that were made, in the opinion of a pathologist, by a high-speed projectile.
1: The holes in the shoulder blade corresponded to two holes in Coors' jacket.
3: The projectile went through his lungs and would have created a fatal injury.
6: That was similar in MO to the fact that Corbett had shot his first victim in the back of the head. So that seemed to be his style, his approach.
1: Investigators also found Coors' pocket knife engraved with the initials AC the Third.
7: The bones were in pretty good condition. The skull was in fairly good condition, enough that they could identify through the dental records that it was Mr. Coors.
1: Investigators knew that Joseph Corbett was the killer. All they had to do now was find him.

0: late fees. Download Bridget for free and stress less.
1: Joseph Corbett was the prime suspect in Adolf Kurr's kidnapping and murder. FBI Director J. Edgar Hoover called Corbett the most wanted man in America. Based on the forensic evidence, the FBI believed that Corbett planned this crime for months.
2: We know that Corbett purchased these typewriters several months ahead of time. He's watching Ad Kurr's drive to work, so he now knows the route. He's looking on this route to know where is the best way to try to apprehend him, where there won't be witnesses, where even Kurr's won't have any suspicions that anything's wrong.
1: 1 month before the kidnapping, Corbett purchased a 1951 Mercury automobile and stored it in an off-site garage so no one in his apartment building knew he owned it. The evidence shows that Corbett typed the ransom note and mailed it to Mrs. Kurr's on the morning of the kidnapping. He put the handcuffs and leg restraints in the car, then drove out to the secluded Turkey Creek Bridge to wait for Adolf Kurr's. Most likely, he backed his car onto the bridge to make it look like it had broken down. Kurr's got out to investigate. The evidence suggests there was a fight, and that Kurr's ran back to his car for cover. Corbett fired twice, hitting Kurr's in the back, killing him instantly. With Kurr's dead, Corbett may have panicked, and he abandoned his plans to collect the ransom. The geologic evidence shows that Corbett drove to the Rocky Mountains, 45 minutes away, to dump the body. It was an area he was familiar with as a hunter. He left town the next day and drove to New Jersey, where he set his car on fire to destroy potential evidence. But it didn't eliminate the serial number or the geological evidence underneath the bumper.
2: It's clear he's trying to keep the police from finding a trail to him, and yet he does 1, 2, 3, 4, 5 things that lead right to him. So he's careful, but he's quite limited in his awareness of what he's actually doing that is making it easier to find him.
1: For 7 months, Corbett successfully eluded one of the largest manhunts in American criminal history. Newspapers and magazines covered the story. A woman in Vancouver, Canada, saw the press reports and called the FBI, saying that a man matching Corbett's description was living in her apartment building.
3: When the arrest was made in Vancouver, the FBI agent making the arrest said, "Joe Corbett," he said, "I'm your man. I'm not armed. I surrender."
1: Investigators didn't find the Royal Light typewriter, any paper or envelopes matching the ransom note, or the murder weapon among Corbett's possessions. But they had proof. Corbett purchased a typewriter like the one used for the ransom note and owned the automobile that contained geological evidence from both the abduction and body dump sites. Joseph Corbett pled not guilty at his trial, but was convicted of kidnapping and murder, and sentenced to life in prison.
4: In Colorado, at that time, you can't have a death penalty case unless there's an eyewitness or a confession. And in this case, we had neither.
1: The case remains one of the most notorious in Colorado history.
5: It was, in fact, the first high-profile case in this country where soil evidence was critical to the prosecution of the case.
2: To pinpoint it to Turkey Creek Bridge and the area where the body was found. That's unique even today. So for those days, for someone to A, have thought of it, B, to have analyzed it carefully enough to prove that the car was in these two areas, was really quite a feat for forensic science.

0: For 12 long years, the murder of a young hospital worker went unsolved. Police had their suspicions, but little proof. But an old used tissue told a story far better than any eyewitness. From the moment she was born, Laura Wynne was fighting the odds.
1: She weighed 1 pound and 14 ounces, 3 months premature. But she was so determined to live that she made it, and they took her home, and she was blind in one eye from the incubator at that time. And she also had a paralysis on her right side.
0: As Laura grew up in Poplar Bluff, Missouri, she slowly overcame these physical challenges and emerged as a gifted student.
1: She worked that paralysis nearly completely out, and she never let that disability, blindness, ever hold her back from her desires of what she wanted to be and what she wanted to do.
0: Laura's dream was to work in healthcare, to help others as she had been helped. And she achieved that by becoming a hospital pharmacy technician.
2: Oh, she's a sweetheart. The people that she associated with there were pretty much her friends, and as well as her co-workers. Nice girl.
0: Laura's friends looked out for her professionally and personally. And when she didn't show up for work one morning, they called her mother.
1: So her mother said, well, I'll go down and check and see, you know. So the landlady opened the door and let her in. And when she went in, she found Laura.
0: Laura had been murdered on her bed, strangled with her stocking. Laura's eyeglasses were on the living room couch. Without them, she was literally blind. It appeared she'd been attacked in her living room and murdered in her bedroom.
3: This was a crime of power and control, and she was hit in the head on her blind side.
0: At first, the motive appeared to be a robbery.
4: We discovered that there were several items missing from the apartment. Her purse, some of her underwear, some shoes, some clothing.
0: But there was no sign of forced entry. Did that mean Laura knew her killer and let him in the apartment? In retracing Laura's steps on the night of her murder, investigators discovered that she left her job at the hospital around 6:30, then went to her usual hangout, a local bar, where she had a few drinks and talked with friends. Laura's neighbor recalled seeing her get out of her car and walk into her apartment around 11:15. And Laura's neighbor remembered something else. He said that a man walked up to Laura as she unlocked her apartment door and walked in with her.
4: Well, he told me that the reason why he didn't call the police because he thought that maybe she was just sneaking a boyfriend in her apartment.
0: But according to Laura's friends, she had no current boyfriend. The neighbor described the man as white, medium height, around 160 pounds. But he didn't see the man's face. Unfortunately, the description matched about half the population of Poplar Bluff, Missouri.
5: One of the biggest manhunts in modern history.

0: 90s House, tonight at 9 on HGTV.
1: Laura Wynn's autopsy yielded several surprises. A 2.5-inch contusion over Laura's right ear indicated she'd been hit hard enough to incapacitate her.
2: What would have caused it? It was blunt trauma, something that didn't lacerate the skin. So it was probably a smooth, surfaced, hard object.
1: But the cause of death was strangulation, and the amount of force was excessive.
2: The ligature itself would have done the job over a period of a few minutes, if that was the intent. But that wasn't good enough. The emotions got high enough that he had to lay his hands on her neck and squeeze and crush two cartilages.
1: She had also been sexually assaulted. Investigators found no foreign fingerprints in Laura's apartment. But underneath Laura's body was a clue, a used paper tissue. There looked to be biological evidence on the tissue. Unfortunately, at the time, the sample was too small for DNA testing. Investigators also found two foreign hairs in Laura's living room.
3: These were sent to the lab and found to be pubic hairs of an African American.
1: But this didn't match the description given by the eyewitness, who said a Caucasian followed Laura into her apartment.
3: If you know anything about hairs, hairs fall off of people all over their body every day. She also had a friend who was an African American who'd been in her apartment and had helped her ready her apartment when she moved in.
1: Police interviewed Laura's African American friend, and he had an airtight alibi. He was with friends on the night of the murder. With no solid leads, police turned their attention to the bar Laura visited before she returned home. When investigators questioned patrons of the bar, they learned that Laura got into an argument with Sam Freeman, a 26-year-old veteran of the U.S. Army.
3: Laura had accused him of hustling these two young men playing pool. Whatever happened wasn't something that came to blows, but there was a disagreement over a pool game, and Laura had confronted him.
1: Candace Shipman was working the bar that night. She said the altercation was minor.
4: Just got a little loud, then they quit, and it seemed okay, you know, normal stuff that would happen in a bar.
1: Several bar patrons said Freeman left the bar about 20 minutes before Laura did. And his parents said he came home a short time later and stayed there the rest of the night. Investigators also discovered there was another man in the bar that night, Laura's ex-boyfriend, Robert McSwain.
4: She loved him. She was head over heels in love with him. She was just smitten. He could do no wrong. You know, and it was an on-again, off-again relationship.
1: Friends said Laura hoped to marry Robert, but he wasn't interested. McSwain said he went directly home from the bar on the night of the murder, and family members backed up his alibi.
5: He stayed there at the house the rest of the night, never left. And his mother and sister were there also at that time.
1: Police now were at a dead end. No one else at the bar that night matched the general description of the man presumed to be the killer.
6: It was a hurt that there was just no closure to it, because we just kept thinking someone's out there and we just don't know who it is. And not only that, but it was the hurt of losing her and giving her up when she was such a worthwhile person and she was so good to everybody. And we just couldn't see any sense in it.
1: Months passed, then years, and Laura's family lost hope that her killer would ever be brought to justice.

0: When Clifford Morris turned in his badge after a 35-year career, one case haunted him. The brutal murder of Laura Wynn that had gone unsolved for 12 years. On his last day on the job, he handed the case file to one of his most trusted colleagues, Detective Tim Davis.
1: I asked him to look into it again. I know he's a good forensic man, and told him to go ahead and reinvestigate that and see if he couldn't come up with something.
0: And Davis did just that, looking for anything that could be reinvestigated.
2: It was never a closed case. Up to that point, all the proper things that needed to be done were done.
0: Detective Davis decided to go back and re-interview everyone who was in the bar with Laura Wynn on the night she was murdered. And his interview with Candace Shipman, who was bartending that night, provided an important lead.
2: She informed me some things then that she thought was pertinent to the case that she wanted to share.
0: Shipman said there was more going on between Laura and Sam Freeman that night than just an argument about the pool game.
3: Sam flirted with Laura. He tried for her affections. She just didn't seem interested at all in Sam. So I think there was a little jealousy. She just put him in his place.
0: And Shipman recalled something else that night that she never forgot. She remembered that Sam Freeman was drinking an Italian liqueur, Galliano.
4: He collected bottles, odd-shaped bottles. When she poured the last shot of Galliano, he asked her for the bottle because it's a very unusually odd-shaped bottle. And she gave it to him.
0: Witnesses recalled seeing Freeman leave the bar that night with the Galliano bottle. This was significant because of the wounds on Laura's head.
5: Just a pattern that was consistent with the size and shape of that bottle.
0: And that wasn't all. 8 years after Laura's murder, there was another incident at the same bar involving Sam Freeman and a Galliano bottle. Candace Shipman was again the bartender. And Sam Freeman came in, ordered some Galliano, and chose a song from the jukebox.
3: He was sitting at the bar and staring me right in the eyes, singing Only You Know and I Know. Hair stood up on my, you know, all over my body. Only you know and I know. I was convinced that he had gotten away with murder. And was flaunting it in front of me.
0: Now, 12 years later, Freeman was married with two children and worked as a supply sergeant for the National Guard.
3: He was even attempting to run for city council. I thought that all was a bit brazen with the way I felt and the things I knew.
0: With a warrant, investigators found a Galliano bottle in Freeman's home. Freeman said this bottle was a recent addition to his collection, not the one given to him by the bartender on the night Laura was murdered. But police confiscated it anyway.

0: This was human blood. But after 12 years, it had degraded.
1: There was not enough to do a DNA profile on.
0: But why was human blood inside the bottle? Investigators were determined to find out.
2: I've been many places, I've seen many things.

When human blood was discovered inside the Galliano bottle in Sam Freeman's apartment, investigators suspected he was responsible for Laura Wynn's murder. According to witnesses, Sam Freeman and Laura Wynn argued on the night of her murder. Laura accused Sam of hustling some young boys in a game of pool. Afterwards, Freeman had a few more drinks and asked the bartender if he could have the empty Galliano bottle for his collection. At 10:45, the bartender announced that it was the last call for drinks because the bar was closing at 11 p.m. According to witnesses, that's when Sam Freeman left the bar with the Galliano bottle, since he knew Laura would have to leave at closing time. Laura lived only a short distance from the bar, and when she got home around 11:15, prosecutor head with the Galliano bottle. He then took her into the bedroom, assaulted her, then strangled her to death with her own stocking. The evidence suggests he used a tissue to blow his nose, but left it near Laura's body. He then stole some items and fled. That was

0: the prosecution theory anyway. The problem was, they had little in the way of forensic evidence.
1: I'm a worrier. Everybody that knows me will tell you I worry about every single case. I never am a prosecutor who walks in and says this is a sure thing, slam dunk.
0: So investigators wanted to know whether any of the evidence contained DNA that was too small to be tested when the crime occurred 12 years earlier.
2: There has to be some type of skin cells embedded in these nylons, unless the suspect wore gloves.
3: The knot was chosen as part of the DNA analysis because I thought that there could be a chance that he could have touched the knot while he was tying the knot.
0: DNA specialist Jason Wyckoff swabbed the stocking, looking for any of those skin cells. The swabs were treated with a solvent to free possible DNA, and then replicated so the sample was large enough for DNA testing. Just as they suspected, they found a DNA sample.
3: I noticed that the profile was characteristic of a mixture of at least two individuals, and the mixture had male and female gender characteristics.
0: The female DNA was that of Laura Wynn. The source of the male's DNA was not yet known. Wyckoff analyzed the paper tissue found underneath Laura's body with an alternative light source, which revealed a bodily fluid, possibly mucus. He then cut a tiny piece of tissue and put it into a detergent that dissolved everything but the complex molecules. A PCR DNA analysis once again provided useful information.
3: The majority of the DNA appeared to have male gender characteristics.
0: The last step was to collect a DNA sample from Sam Freeman.
2: When we first informed Mr. Freeman of why we were there and who we were, it was like at that instance he had just went into shock. His demeanor totally changed. That I couldn't describe, only other as maybe the face of fear.
0: Before taking his DNA sample, investigators asked Freeman if he had ever been inside Laura Wynn's apartment.
2: Did you ever date her? Had you ever had sex with her? Had you ever kissed her? Did you know where she lived? He stated no, no, no to all these questions.
0: But the DNA from Sam Freeman's saliva sample matched the skin cells on the ligature and the mucus on the tissue.
2: The only way possible that Sam Freeman's DNA could have been at the scene in the home was the fact that Sam Freeman was there and was the killer.
0: After 12 long years, in September of 2005, Sam Freeman was arrested and charged with Laura Wynn's murder. Prosecutors believed the motive was clear.
1: Here she is, this woman, small woman, dressing him down in front of all these guys. And here he is, Mr. Military, Mr. Macho Man. He wasn't going to put up with it. I think he was embarrassed, rejected, spurned, and he got the ultimate last say with Laura Wynn with this crime.
0: During the trial, Freeman's defense attorney pointed to the two foreign hairs in Laura's apartment as proof that someone else killed Laura, and also reminded the jury that the eyewitness's description didn't match Freeman either.
1: I mean, they argued reasonable doubt, which was a smart argument to make.
0: But prosecutors maintained that the DNA evidence was concrete proof.
1: I think what happened here was that Sam Freeman didn't realize in 1992 he could leave a piece of himself at the scene other than semen, blood, or fingerprints, but he did.
0: In September of 2006, the jury found Sam Freeman guilty of first-degree murder. He was sentenced to life in prison without parole.
4: I want people to have hope and never give up. Never give up on justice that someday it'll come about.
2: If it had not been for the proper collection and preservation, it doesn't matter how much someone does 13, 14 years later in an investigation. If you don't have the evidence, you don't have a case.
0: A child was abducted from her home in the middle of the night. There were no witnesses, but new cutting-edge photo technology revealed a clue that otherwise would have been missed. Single mothers who raise children alone often make enormous sacrifices to make ends meet. Karen Ferger was no exception. She worked the night shift at a food processing plant, so she hired an acquaintance, Jack Hubble, as a live-in babysitter.
5: It's just a typical working-class family with a single parent that's trying to make ends meet with the children.
0: On October 3rd, 1997, Jack Hubble and his wife woke up and realized that 9-year-old Shara Ferger was missing.
6: The Hubbles had contacted a few of the neighborhood friends, and they began searching around to see if she was still somewhere in the neighborhood.
7: I felt scared. I was nervous. I just felt like something happened to her because there was part of me that died.
0: At 3:30 that afternoon, the search for Shara ended.
8: She was found in a field 300 yards from her residence, had been repeatedly stabbed and left for dead out in the field.
7: I tried jumping the fence, but the cops held me back. And when the paramedics came and they didn't get out, I knew that she was gone.
0: Investigators immediately questioned Jack Hubble, since there was no sign of forced entry to the house, and he was the last known person to see Shara alive. He said the night before, Shara and her brother Joseph had fallen asleep on the sofa while watching television. Hubble said he turned off the TV, covered them up, and went to bed. Later, Joseph came into his bedroom frightened.
8: Joseph heard noises, pots and pans rattling in the kitchen. It startled him. Jack didn't really ask him why he was scared. He just said, yeah, go ahead and you can sleep in the bed.
0: Joseph said Shara was still asleep when he went into the Hubble's bedroom. Karen was suspicious, but she wasn't willing to believe Jack Hubble had anything to do with Shara's murder.
7: I wasn't sure he was capable of doing something like that.
5: There was no sign of forced entry. So it was believed that whoever came into the house had some way to enter that residence to get to Shara.
0: But Jack Hubble's behavior in the 24 hours before Shara's death was troubling.
7: The night before my daughter's murder, Jack Hubble went into my oldest daughter's window and tried to climb through it.
0: Hubble, a recovering heroin addict, told investigators he was searching for his methadone prescription.
8: He didn't have a real good explanation as to why he was in there.
0: Crystal told police she was terrified.
7: He didn't try anything with her or anything. She just got scared that he was in a room.
0: The next night, the night her younger sister was murdered, Crystal locked her door and her bedroom window. Police suspected that Hubble tried again to get to Crystal's room. Couldn't. And turned to Shara instead. All they had to do now was prove it.
9: Who saw a show about O.J. Simpson

0: premieres September 13th on TNT.
1: The senselessness of Shara Ferger's murder shocked everyone in Blanton, Florida, and the case made the national news.
2: Well, whoever did it, he gonna pay for it, one way or the other. An innocent kid, she ain't never done nothing.
1: At the autopsy, the medical examiner found evidence that Shara had been sexually assaulted, and that two weapons were used in her murder.
3: One appeared to be a thin, sharp-bladed instrument consistent with what we would normally refer to as a knife, and the other was a round object that would be consistent with a Phillips screwdriver.
1: Two different weapons raised the possibility of two perpetrators. The medical examiner also found a bite mark on Shara's shoulder and four human hairs with the roots attached. It appeared the hairs had been ripped from someone's head during a struggle.
4: They obtained a DNA profile from that hair root. That DNA profile was then compared to the DNA swab taken from Jack Hubble, and there was no match.
1: And the bite mark impressions didn't match Hubble either. After 5 days in custody, Jack Hubble was released.
5: It was obvious that she had not left the neighborhood, that more than likely the suspect had come into the neighborhood and had to have been either seen by someone or possibly knew someone that lived in the neighborhood.
1: So investigators asked all the men in the neighborhood to provide teeth impressions. This generated an important lead. A forensic odontologist identified Dale Morris, who lived down the street from the Fergers, as the person responsible for the bite mark on Shara's shoulder.
6: He told them, "That's your man, arrest him." So that's how that went.
1: Morris, a married father of a teenage stepdaughter, adamantly denied any involvement in Shara's murder.
7: I wasn't too crazy about Dale Morris. I just believe he's guilty. Something in me tells me that he's guilty.
8: No, I didn't bite her.
9: What'd you
8: do? I didn't do anything to her. I had nothing to do with that girl's death. I swear.
1: Morris told investigators he had never even met Shara Ferger.
8: She was walking up to me on the street. I wouldn't know who she was.
1: But investigators knew this wasn't true.
4: In fact, it was learned that he had seen Shar before, that Shar had actually been in his residence visiting his daughter.
1: During his interrogation, Dale Morris came about as close to a confession as one could get.
8: We want to know why.
5: Which was a spontaneous utterance, basically indicating that if he had done the crime, he must have done it in his sleep.
1: Based on the bite mark identification and his statement to police, Dale Morris was charged with first-degree murder. Tom Hanlon was the public defender assigned to Dale's case. He described the so-called confession as preposterous.
6: He made a statement, well, it happened. It had to happen when I was asleep, because I never went over there. And so was that a confession? No, that was a guy trying to politely tell him to go drink ice water with the devil is what that was.
1: Convinced the bite mark evidence against his client was flawed, Hanlon wanted a second opinion. So he called Dr. Lowell Levine, a forensic odontologist who had been involved in a number of high-profile cases. Dr. Levine believed the photographs of the bite mark were too blurry for a quality analysis.
10: I told Mr. Hanlon to make a very long story short, that it would be a good idea if we could digitally clarify the police photographs.
1: So Hanlon called NASA, who were experts in the field of digital photo enhancement. NASA recommended using Lucis, a cutting-edge software that would sharpen the images considerably.
11: The human eye can discern about 32 levels of contrast.
9: A typical photograph has 255 levels of contrast. This means that there's a lot of image information that our eye just can't discern because the differences in contrast just isn't big enough for us to register it. What Lucis does is it makes those small differences in contrast large enough for us to be able to see.
1: When completed, the digitally enhanced photographs revealed some new information.
10: The clarified photographs showed that that was just part of a second line of teeth, and that there were actually two lines of teeth. There were two complete bite marks in that photograph. Part of the top didn't show up real well until it was clarified.
1: This gave Dr. Levine two bite impressions to compare with Dale Morris's teeth.
10: It was my opinion Dale Morris could not have caused the bite mark.
3: When I was afforded an opportunity to talk with Dr. Lowell Levine, and he was able to sit down and actually show me why this, in fact, was not Dale Morris's bite mark, I walked away from that meeting convinced that we had the wrong person.
11: You haven't been able to hug your wife for a very long time, have you?
12: For 4.5 months.
13: When the sheriff's office went out there and apologized, Dale accepted their apology and forgave him.
1: The investigation was far from over.
14: Hi, honey.
15: Hi, Mom.

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1: Homicide investigators identified two suspects in the murder of 9-year-old Shara Ferger. The child's babysitter, Jack Hubble, and a neighbor, Dale Morris.
2: I believe he was guilty. I believe Dale Morris was guilty.
1: But both men had been excluded by the forensic evidence. By now, 6 months had passed, and the case was cold.
3: We found ourselves yet again in a position where we really did not know who committed this offense. And the people in the community were getting very upset.
4: I'm still scared that there could be someone else.
5: Everybody's been on edge. I mean, nobody trusts anybody. They walked out of a burning castle, but people still looking around, wondering who it was, who could it be.
6: We worked very hard to try to go back and refocus this investigation. We knew we had to solve it. We knew that we couldn't just leave it.
1: So investigators re-interviewed people in Shara's neighborhood looking for anything that might have been overlooked. They started with Shara's uncle, Gary Cochran, who was with Shara at a neighborhood carnival on the afternoon of her murder.
7: Well, whoever did it, they gonna pay for it, one way or the other. An innocent kid, she ain't never done nothing.
2: We never got along. After me and Shara's dad split up, for some reason he hated me because I wouldn't let Shara visit her dad.
1: And Cochran knew that the Ferger's side door lock was broken, which is how the perpetrator entered the home. However, Cochran said he had an alibi for the night Shara was killed.
6: An elaborate story that he had been out drinking and wasn't even in the area, and that he ended up partying with some other people. We checked out his alibi and we found that he wasn't telling us the truth.
1: Cochran willingly provided a DNA sample which did not match the hair from the crime scene. But investigators didn't stop there.
8: Hello?
1: They learned that Gary Cochran spent some time in jail for a drug-related offense and developed a reputation for some odd behavior.
6: Interviewing inmates in the jail, it was determined that he had bitten approximately 6 inmates while in jail with them.
1: Others said the same thing.
6: His ex-wife stated that during sex with Gary Cochran that he often bit her to the point that he would draw blood.
1: This was significant to the investigation since Shara Ferger had been bitten by her assailant. So investigators took molds of Cochran's teeth and sent them to forensic odontologist Dr. Lowell Levine. Almost immediately, Dr. Levine noticed something distinctive.
9: Mr. Cochran had two very unusual characteristics there. He's got a space between two premolars. One is rotated, the other one is either deformed or in some way has been broken. And they left very distinctive bite marks or patterns in the tissue.
1: But were the molds of Cochran's teeth consistent with the bite marks on Shara Ferger's shoulder?
9: I then told the detectives that it was Cochran.
1: Cochran was incredulous. He insisted he was innocent, just like Jack Hubble and Dale Morris. He said he was falsely accused.
3: Gary Cochran indicated that he had been with her earlier that evening and playfully may have bitten her on the shoulder.
1: So investigators asked Dr. Levine if the bite mark could have happened hours earlier at the neighborhood carnival.
9: In my opinion, it looks more like a perimortem injury, an injury which occurred around the time of death. It just doesn't look like a 6-hour-old injury to me.
1: But if Cochran was involved, he had an accomplice who was the source of the DNA.
6: We knew that to solve this case, to get to the bottom of this case, we had to find the DNA source that matched those hairs.
10: Betrayed my trust and crossed

0: Call now, because waiting is already costing you.
1: If Gary Cochran had an accomplice in Shara Ferger's murder, he wasn't saying who it was.
2: We knew that there was a missing piece of the puzzle, somebody that we had to match up to the DNA from the hair that was found on her body.
1: But a search of a national DNA database didn't reveal a match. Then, investigators got a tip from an informant who saw Gary Cochran with his friend, 18-year-old Steve Cannon, on the night of Shara's murder. Incredibly, Cannon told investigators an outright lie. He said he didn't know Gary Cochran or anyone in the Ferger family.
3: I knew Steve Cannon when he was little. His aunt and his mom, I was friends with his aunt and his mom. And we used to hang out, all the kids used to go to the park together.
1: And according to Karen Ferger, Steve Cannon once dated her oldest daughter, Crystal, and had been in their home on more than one occasion. Informants also told investigators that Gary Cochran and Steve Cannon were doing drugs together on the night of Shara's murder.
4: That night when they drove into town to go to the bar, they stopped at a place over here on 41. To get drugs.
1: So investigators collected a saliva sample from Steve Cannon and sent it for DNA testing. 8 weeks later, they got the answer they'd been waiting for.
5: With the DNA, we had a very concise determination finding 1 in 2.9 billion that those hairs on the body belonged to Cannon. And that was conclusive evidence. It was totally unrefuted by any other evidence whatsoever.
4: It was like finding the silver bullet. It was a shock. It was a big relief.
1: Based on the forensic evidence and eyewitness accounts, prosecutors believe that Gary Cochran and Steve Cannon were drinking in a local bar on the night of the murder and also bought crack cocaine. Sometime after midnight, prosecutors believe that the two went to the Ferger home and entered through the side door, which Cochran knew was broken. The noise woke Joseph, who ran to his babysitter's room, leaving Shara alone in the living room. The two men may have gone to Crystal Ferger's room first, but it was locked. Then they saw Shara in the living room. No one knows how they persuaded her to go outside. Cochran and Cannon, high on drugs and alcohol, put Shara in the car and drove to the field 300 yards away. But Shara fought back. She pulled Cannon's head hairs, which led to the DNA match. And Gary Cochran's bite mark implicated him as well.
5: I don't think this case would probably ever have been solved without the bite mark or the hairs. I don't know that we would have ever been directed, particularly not to Stephen Cannon, had we not had the DNA evidence.
1: Gary Cochran pled guilty, and Steve Cannon was tried and convicted of first-degree murder. They were sentenced to life in prison without parole. The forensic evidence exonerated two innocent men and brought justice to the two who were responsible.
4: This was a case that, without forensic evidence, possibly would have been unsolved. It was a case where you had, first time for me, of forensic odontologists involving a bite mark.
2: We would have never learned of Steve Cannon had there not been a match to Gary Cochran's bite mark.
5: I guess there would be one thing that you could say about this case, looking at all the circumstances involved, Dale Morris to Gary Cochran to Stephen Cannon, and that is that the system works.
1: It's usually easy to figure out how a criminal enters a crime scene, but in this case, it was far from clear. It looked like the killer vanished in thin air. And perhaps he had.
6: getting into medical school. It's the hope and dream of thousands of students who apply each year, then pray they'll be accepted. Michael Andrade was one of those hopefuls.
7: He really wanted to be a doctor. He really wanted to help people. Just recently, my mom told me, she used to tell him, "Don't worry, Michael, all your hard work's going to pay off," because he worked really hard at school.
6: In 2005, Michael was a pre-med student at St. Mary's University in San Antonio, Texas. He decided not to live in the dorms, so he rented an apartment a few miles from campus.
7: He actually chose that apartment because it seemed more family-oriented than the other apartments. He said that was the one he felt safer at.
6: One morning in February of that year, workmen smelled smoke coming from Michael's apartment.
8: They noticed that the windows were coated with soot, and when they went to the door, it was unlocked.
9: And as soon as they opened the front door, smoke came billowing out.
10: They were forced out because of the smoke, and when they went back in, they found Mr. Andrade laying on the bed.
6: Michael Andrade had been strangled to death.
10: His body was somewhat burned, but very little compared to if the fire would have taken over. He was found with one of his arms, his right arm in fact, back behind him, about belt high. It appeared that he had been at some point tied up with his hands behind him.
6: There were no signs of forced entry, but electronic equipment was missing.
9: There was a entertainment center that had speakers hanging off the front of it, which appeared to have been connected to something, and that item was missing.
8: On the computer desk was a perfect, you know, demarcation of where a computer would have sat.
6: This meant that the computer had been stolen after the fire started, and the fire was set in three different locations.
10: Arson investigators gave information from the beginning that the fire probably was not started with an accelerant. It wasn't gasoline, it wasn't lighter fluid, anything that would create a big flame type fire.
6: A winged back chair placed in between the kitchen and dining area was the site of one fire. The foot of the bed was another, and the third fire started on the floor of the bedroom closet.
7: I have watched a lot of forensic shows, and I knew that that seemed like a cover-up, that when there's three points of fire, the person who's obviously passed away was not the person who set it, that there was obviously going to be someone trying to cover up whatever evidence was in the apartment.
6: Michael had been wearing boxer shorts and a t-shirt, an indication he might have known the perpetrator and willingly let him or her inside.
9: He knew them and was comfortable enough around them to be just in his underwear. If it was somebody that he didn't know, everyone was certain that he would have put on more clothing before he answered the door.
6: With no forensic evidence, investigators hoped that the stolen items might lead to the identity of the killer.
10: There was always a chance that something would happen, something would break later. Someone would brag about the crime. Someone would come across the stolen material or stolen property and bring that back, and we could track it back that way.
6: Or maybe there was evidence in the apartment that they couldn't yet see.
11: Who thought a show about O.J. Simpson pranking people would be a good idea?
12: The prank show was a front to try to get

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1: At Michael Andrade's autopsy, the medical examiner confirmed what investigators already suspected.
2: She did find that he had been murdered before the fire was set because there was no smoke in his lungs.
3: The deposit of soot across the body indicated that he had actually died in that face-down position because the soot deposition was much more prominent across the back of the body.
1: The cause of death was strangulation, with a piece of cloth ripped from the bedsheet. And Dr. Dana also found fiberglass insulation on the body. This was unusual since there was very little structural damage caused by the fire.
3: The material deposited was there alone. There's a possibility that it had been deposited by the perpetrator when the deceased was strangled. It's unusual that you would see just the insulation material without this other debris, such as wood, burned wood, nails, screws that have come out, and even fixtures out of the ceiling.
1: In their search for suspects, investigators couldn't find anyone who had a motive to kill Michael Andrade.
4: He never had no enemies. I never seen him mad at anybody, upset about anything. It's a person that you don't even think anybody would have anything against them. So I had no idea.
1: Investigators discovered one person who was apparently angry with him. His longtime girlfriend, a fellow student, 22-year-old Lily Macias.
5: I do remember quite a few fights between the two of them where he'd be very upset, either hurt or mad at her. I don't know exactly what would happen. It was just they would have problems, and you could tell.
1: Investigators found a voicemail from Lily to Michael left at 8:30 that morning.
2: She had left a message on Michael's cell phone indicating that they were having problems and that she was done with their relationship.
1: Was it possible that Lily went to Michael's apartment afterwards and there was an altercation?
2: At that point, combined with the fact that it seemed like Michael may have known the person who did this to him, she was initially a suspect.
1: But Lily had an alibi. She was working at her part-time job on the morning of the murder and was eliminated as a suspect.
6: She was very forthcoming. She was willing to give us a statement, willing to allow us search of her apartment, willing to allow us a search of her vehicle.
1: Michael's sister, Stephanie, provided the first solid lead. She said Michael complained about a man he saw around the apartment complex.
5: The guy would just talk to him, but that the guy made him feel very uncomfortable for some reason. He didn't say why. The guy never said anything suspicious to him or anything mean, but he just said he always felt a little uncomfortable or a little uneasy around the guy just because his character seemed a little off.
1: Unfortunately, Michael never identified the man, provided a physical description, or mentioned where in the complex he lived.
6: Right at that point, the investigators had merely the crime scene, and a very large universe of potential suspects with not a whole lot to go on pinpointing a specific person.
1: With no other suspects for the murder of Michael Andrade, investigators appealed to the public for help. 4 days later, an anonymous tipster called.
7: The Crime Stoppers tip was amazing in its detail.
1: The tipster told police the killer didn't enter Andrade's apartment through the front door or even a window. He entered through an attic crawl space.
6: The tipster knew that Mr. Andrade's laptop was missing, knew about the contents of the laptop, which was never public information.
7: You really have to question, how would somebody know this kind of information?
8: My moderate to severe plaque psoriasis held me

0: Andy's House, tonight at 9 on HGTV.
1: Investigators got an anonymous tip in the Michael Andrade murder investigation that the killer entered Michael's apartment through a crawl space in the attic. Sure enough, investigators found a paneled opening to the attic in the ceiling of Michael's bedroom closet. When investigators checked it out, they discovered that someone could access other apartments through the crawl space. The insulation was only matted between Michael's apartment and apartment number 1002.
2: None of the insulation above any of the other apartments had been disturbed. The only apartment that had been disturbed was Michael Andrade's apartment.
1: The tenant of apartment 1002 was 23-year-old Maria Solis, a single mother who lived there with her 3-year-old son.
3: Maria, I'm Detective Titus with the San Francisco.
1: When questioned by police, Maria claimed she didn't even know Michael Andrade or where he lived. But investigators didn't believe her, so they took the unusual step of confiscating Maria's vacuum cleaner and the clothes in her hamper. Investigators found a pair of men's jeans, and on those jeans were tiny glass fibers. The small air pockets within the glass had expanded, creating a distinctive football shape. This was fiberglass insulation that had been in or near a fire.
4: The evidence was not destroyed, it was simply charred. This gave it unique properties, something that I can compare back to with any standards that were found at the scene.
1: The charred insulation on these jeans was consistent with the charred insulation found on Michael Andrade's body.
2: The insulation was unique. It was burnt insulation. So it wasn't a situation where the person could say, I'd been working at a construction site, that's how I got this insulation on my clothing.
1: Wrapped around the spool of the vacuum cleaner, investigators found highly distinctive thread. Black polyester fibers were wrapped around cotton fibers, then colored with an unusual combination of dyes. This thread was consistent with thread found around Michael's neck. It matched his bed sheet, which had been torn and used as a ligature.
4: Microscopically, it was the pattern that the threads had that were able to give me that distinguishing or that unique appearance that associated with the bedding material.
1: Also in Maria's apartment, investigators found a video camera and keys to a Ford truck. The video contained images of Michael Andrade's family, proof that the camera was Michael's. And the car keys were Michael's too.
5: Michael Andrade's truck was a Ford F-150, and these keys were Ford keys. Went down with the alarm remote on the set of keys and opened up his truck.
1: Investigators confronted Maria Solis and wanted to know who owned the men's jeans found in her hamper. After she was threatened with prosecution, Maria Solis changed her story. She now admitted she had a roommate, 25-year-old Joe Luna.
6: She met Luna over the internet and seemed to me to be desperate to be in a relationship with a man, and latched on to Joe Luna in what I believe was a very manipulative relationship.
1: Maria claimed she knew nothing about Joe Luna's criminal past, that he had served 5 years in prison for carjacking and aggravated assault on a police officer. And Joe Luna was wanted for a series of home invasions that bore a marked similarity to the Michael Andrade case.
5: He would break in, cut bedsheets up, tie up the people who were at the

0: Brooke Envick was a victim of one of those home invasions.
1: It's just indescribable. I mean, you feel like your home is where you're safe.
0: After the robbery, Brooke found forensic evidence the perpetrator had left behind.
1: And we noticed that two cigarette butts were in the garage. We don't smoke, and none of our friends who had been at the house recently smoke.
0: DNA from the saliva on the cigarette butts matched Joe Luna.
2: Please.
0: Just 5 days after Michael Andrade's murder, Joe Luna was arrested and charged with the crime.
3: Did you kill your neighbor?
4: I didn't kill nobody, period. I don't ever see myself in a position where I would have to do something like that.
0: Despite his denials, Joe Luna was facing a possible death sentence.

0: That means everything. Ask your doctor about Skyrizi.
1: The forensic evidence painted a vivid picture of Joe Luna's movements on the morning of Michael Andrade's murder. Prosecutors believe Joe Luna spent most of his time inside his girlfriend's apartment since he knew there were warrants out for his arrest on the robbery cases. With nothing to do, he discovered there was an attic and crawl space above the apartment. So he looked around and discovered there was another apartment just 60 feet away, Michael Andrade's apartment. Prosecutors believe he opened the panel in Michael's bedroom closet, and when he didn't hear any sound, dropped in.

0: Michael was sleeping and the noise woke him up. There was a struggle. Luna tore at the bed sheets, bound Michael's hands behind his back, and strangled him to death, fearing that Michael could identify him. To mask the evidence, he set fire to the clothes in Michael's closet and returned to his girlfriend's apartment through the crawl space. When he didn't hear the fire alarm sound, he suspected the fire went out, so he returned to Michael's apartment to start the fire again. He stole Michael's computer, electronic equipment, and his car keys. Before leaving, he set the two additional fires. When Luna returned to his girlfriend's apartment, he shed fibers from Michael's apartment, which he tried to remove with his girlfriend's vacuum cleaner. And he put his jeans into the clothes hamper, which had the burned insulation on them.
1: Having that forensics evidence in your back pocket as an investigator is just something that you can't overcome. When it's on your clothing, there's a real hard hurdle to overcome to say that I didn't do it now.
0: During her police interrogation, Maria Solis eventually admitted that Luna had confessed.
2: Well, it's like I went into an apartment. And he's just like, well, somebody was there when I got there. And I'm like, okay. And he's like, well, they saw me. He's like, so it's like I had to do what I had to do. And I'm like, what are you talking about?
3: What did you think in your mind that he did?
2: That he had hurt somebody, that he had done what he did to this boy. I don't like to say the four-letter word.
3: I need you to say the word.
2: That he had taken this person's life.
0: Joe Luna headed for trial, insisting he was innocent. But the forensic evidence caused him to reconsider.
4: The fiber evidence that was found and the fiber evidence that I had looked at was apparently so compelling that the defendant didn't want to continue on with this case, which is quite unusual for a capital murder trial.
0: So Luna changed his plea to guilty and admitted what he had done in open court.
5: Sir, how you plead in charges of capital?
6: He testified that he enjoyed it, that he lived for the adrenaline rush that it gave him to victimize people and to get away with it. I cannot fathom the terror that that young man went through. And really, there could be nothing worse than seeing a Joe Luna walk out of your closet.
0: In March of 2006, Luna asked the jury to give him the death penalty. They willingly obliged.
6: There are certain people in our society that have absolutely forfeited their right to live among us by their own actions and by their own decisions. Joe Luna is one of those people.
0: Ironically, Joe Luna tried to cover up his crime by burning the evidence, but he didn't destroy it. Instead, he made those tiny glass insulation fibers more distinctive.
7: It was actually the last way I thought that they would catch him. That was furthest from my mind that it would be in a vacuum.
6: You have to have the forensics. You have to have the evidence that can't skip town. You have to have the evidence that can't lie to you.
4: As my old professor once said, there is no such thing as a perfect crime, that you can plan, you can calculate, you can try to manipulate the circumstances or the surroundings, but you always leave a piece of trace evidence behind.

A young fireman's untimely death raised suspicions. When a young policeman died the same way, it was no coincidence. Scientists wondered if these tiny crystals were the cause.

0: A fireman's job is exceptionally dangerous. And for Randy Thompson, the year 2000 was particularly troublesome. First, he fell off a fire truck in Cumming, Georgia, and broke his nose. When he had surgery to repair the damage, he developed a life-threatening staph infection.
1: The doctors told him, this is a very, very serious situation. You can die from this very easily.
0: Randy survived that, but his health problems continued. One of his friends found him sprawled on his kitchen floor, vomiting and incoherent.
1: He started hallucinating. He looked at me and said, get back in your damn cage. I looked at him and said, what are you talking about, Randy? I said, get in your cage. Then I realized he thought he was talking to his bird.
0: This was diagnosed as a severe stomach virus. But gradually he improved thanks to help from his common-law wife, Lynn.
1: Every time I talked to him, he sounded stronger and stronger. And he said, Lynn made me grilled cheese with sweet tea. He said, I held it down, didn't throw it up. I said, well, good, Randy. I said, that's good. So maybe you're on the uphill slide of this.
0: 2 days later, his condition deteriorated and Randy Thompson died.
1: Horrible. A daddy taken from his children for no reason. A man taken from a career that he loved for no reason.
0: At Randy's autopsy, toxicology tests found no trace of drugs or alcohol in his system. But the medical examiner found evidence of heart trouble.
2: Now, he did have an enlarged heart. He did have some significant coronary artery disease. And so as a consequence, then I ascribed this gentleman's sudden unexpected death with his heart disease.
3: That was hard for us to swallow because he had never had any heart problems before. I was devastated. It was an experience I don't ever want to have again.
0: Randy left behind his common-law wife, Lynn, and their two young children. He was just 32 years old.
1: The very last thing he asked me was, do you think I'm going to die?
0: As time passed, Randy Thompson's friends and family gradually came to terms with his untimely death. Until a few weeks later, when Randy's mother got a letter from a total stranger, the mother of a dead policeman from the next town over. The contents of the letter were shocking.
4: I want to share my sorrow in the loss of your son, Randy. My son, Glenn, died 6 years ago, mysteriously.
3: I didn't really know what to think. Everything she told me was exactly what happened to Randy.

0: an ID documentary event, Monday at 9 on ID.
1: A few weeks after Randy Thompson's death, his mother got a letter.
2: I want to share my sorrow in the loss of your son, Randy.
1: It was from a woman who claimed her son died under similar circumstances and suggested the two deaths were somehow related.
3: I was shocked that her son and my son died the exact same way. The report from the hospital, the autopsy reports, everything was just the same.
4: Nita Thompson did not believe me. She kept saying, "That can't be true. That can't be true."
1: 6 years earlier, Glenn Turner, a police officer, had the same symptoms as Randy Thompson.
5: He was so sick, I could hear his voice shaking when he talked to me. He just said he had an unbelievable stomach virus. He couldn't get rid of it. He was vomiting, couldn't stop vomiting. He had diarrhea. And he just basically said to me, "Man, I've never been this sick like this."
1: He was also incoherent and hallucinating.
5: His wife said he'd had a really bad night, that in the middle of the night he had got up, began to hallucinate. He began to run around the house. He pulled out his weapon. He thought there was intruders outside, intruders trying to get inside the house.
1: Glenn's wife coaxed him back into bed. The next morning, he appeared to be better. But a few hours later, Glenn Turner died.
4: The medical examiner made the statement in the autopsy that he died with an irregular heartbeat. That was nothing that he ever had a problem with.
1: Glenn's mother immediately suspected foul play. She asked his friends in law enforcement to investigate his death, but she got nowhere.
4: They kept telling me that he died of natural causes, and there was no reason to go into any further because it cost too much money and that there was no foul play in his life.
5: I still had strong suspicions that there was something else involved in it, but the ME stated that's what it was, and I'm not a medical examiner, so I pretty much had to accept it.
1: And that's how it stood until 6 years later, when the Turner family learned that Randy Thompson died the same way. It was difficult to fathom how two civil servants in two neighboring towns, both in their early 30s, died so suddenly, until both families realized they had something else in common. The two men were both living with the same woman when they died, Lynn Turner.
5: I couldn't turn to get on the phone quick enough. I called the lead investigator and I just basically said, "You need to go out there and seal off the apartment. Do what you need to do, because I'm telling you, there's no way you could have two young guys like this pass away."
1: When questioned, Lynn Turner claimed it was just a tragic coincidence. And local prosecutors found no evidence the two deaths were connected. After all, Lynn Turner had no criminal history.
6: I actually just thought that it was really, really bad luck that Lynn had been involved with two men who had died that way.
1: And friends pointed out that Lynn's common law husband, Randy Thompson, had very little life insurance, just $35,000, hardly enough to kill for. And toxicology tests on both Randy Thompson and Glenn Turner found no evidence of drugs or alcohol in their systems.
5: We still had strong suspicions that something she had done to him that caused his death, but I'm not an ME, I couldn't prove it.
1: Then, investigators made a startling discovery. Even though Randy Thompson had only $35,000 worth of life insurance, Lynn was in a big hurry to collect it.
7: We were able to determine through cell phone records that on the day of Randy's funeral, between the time of the service in the church and the service that was held at the cemetery, Lynn was on her cell phone trying to contact the insurance company.
1: Maybe there was more to the death of these two men than first appeared.
8: You don't stop for much, so don't let pneumococcal pneumonia break your stride. If you're

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1: What are the chances that two civil servants, both in their early 30s, would die under mysterious circumstances from heart disease?
2: The southeast part of the country leads the nation in cardiovascular disease. And in our office, it is not uncommon that we see young men of Mr. Thompson's age, who have bad heart disease.
1: Toxicology tests on the first victim, policeman Glenn Turner, showed no signs of alcohol or illegal drugs in his system. But during Randy Thompson's autopsy, the medical examiner found calcium oxalate crystals in his kidneys. These could be the result of prescription medications, or it could be a sign of poisoning.
2: The first thing I did was reach across my desk and pick up the phone and call the toxicology department and ask that an ethylene glycol test be performed.
1: Ethylene glycol is the chemical name for antifreeze.
3: When we ran the sample from Randy Thompson and analyzed it for ethylene glycol, the results came back negative for a significant quantity of ethylene glycol.
1: But the medical examiner had a hard time believing that.
2: So I thought that was very, very strange and bizarre.
1: Then Dr. Caponin learned what happened to Lynn Turner's first husband, Glenn, 6 years earlier. On a hunch, he reviewed Glenn Turner's autopsy report.
2: I looked at all the tissues and polarized the lung and the kidney, as I do in all of my cases. And to my surprise, there were oxalate crystals in Glenn Turner's kidneys.
1: So Dr. Caponin went back to the toxicology lab and asked them to recheck the test results on Randy Thompson's tissue samples. And the lab discovered they'd made a mathematical error.
3: I immediately realized that I had made an error in calculating the original concentration of ethylene glycol in Randy Thompson's blood. And in fact, it was off by a factor of 10. When we made the appropriate correction for the mathematical error that I had made, suddenly became a lethal level of ethylene glycol.
2: I've been doing this for almost 20 years now, and this is the first time that such a mistake has ever been brought to my attention.
1: The medical examiner now knew that Randy Thompson's death was a homicide.
2: Based on the corrected toxicology report, then, it was quite obvious that Mr. Thompson died as a consequence of an acute ethylene glycol intoxication or poisoning.
4: When I found out Randy had died from antifreeze poisoning, I knew when they exhumed Glenn's body, when they took those tissues, I knew they were going to find out he died from the exact same causes.
1: And that's precisely what happened. Officials exhumed Glenn Turner's body, retested his tissue samples, and confirmed there was a lethal amount of antifreeze in his system.
5: It's a mixed feeling because you're happy that you've got something happening, but you're not happy to hear what you hear.
1: Investigators did some digging into Lynn Turner's background and uncovered more incriminating evidence. First was her visit to an animal shelter shortly before Randy Thompson's murder.
6: Lynn had inquired about what the animal shelter uses to euthanize animals, what chemical they use.
7: She had claimed that she had a stray cat problem and was wondering what it was that she could do about them.
1: And the manager of Lynn Turner's bank told investigators Lynn had serious financial problems.
6: She had a lot of debts outstanding. A lot of credit cards were, she was being charged for non-sufficient funds, for late charges, adding up to several thousands of dollars monthly.
4: Lynn had a middle-class income, but she spent like she was a millionaire. I mean, she lived well beyond her means.
1: And that wasn't all.
8: Lynn had gone into the bank a few weeks before Randy died and told one of the bank officials that she would have everything taken care of, all her payments, mortgages, everything, etc., taken care of in just a few weeks.
1: Prosecutors believe the motive for both murders was money. Lynn Turner was the beneficiary of her first husband's $150,000 life insurance policy and also received his pension payments of $750 a month. And she was all set to collect $200,000 from Randy Thompson's life insurance policy. But investigators found evidence that Randy double-crossed her.
9: Lynn had talked Randy into buying life insurance of $200,000. But after Randy passed away, she found out that the policy had lapsed and that she would not be getting that money.
1: This also raised the possibility that Randy might have suspected Lynn was trying to harm him. Investigators also learned that a container of antifreeze had been found in the home Lynn shared with her husband, Glenn Turner, although at the time, no one found this suspicious. So Lynn Turner was arrested on two counts of first-degree murder. She insisted she was innocent and was sure there wasn't enough evidence to convict her.
4: Lynn was smart. Lynn wanted to be a police officer. She knew a lot. She knew how to commit the crime. She knew what they'd look for, and she knew how to create an alibi.
10: Okay, it's a relentless attitude.
11: We're coming back next year.
10: Let's do what we do, baby. Let's spin.

0: 877-CASH now to get a $100 gift card for a free quote.
1: Lynn Turner met her first husband, Glenn, while working as a 911 operator. But less than 2 years later, Glenn told friends the marriage was in trouble.
2: He said that they'd only had sex twice after they were married. He said that she had some kind of female problem and she wasn't able to have sex. Of course, we're all thinking to ourselves, well, I could name three or four other guys she's seeing that she's having sex with. Of course, I couldn't say anything to him.
1: Glenn also told friends Lynn was spending money faster than he could earn it.
2: He said, here I am working 365 days, working all these part-time jobs, sometimes two or three jobs a day. I've about got it paid off. And here she just rung them all back up again. And I mean, she just had a stack of credit cards and just spent.
1: While Lynn was married to Glenn, she met Randy Thompson, a fireman from a nearby town. Randy's family says Lynn lied about her marital status.
3: Lynn had told us she had been married, but that she was divorced. And she told Olive that, told Randy that. We assumed she was divorced.
4: Lynn's primary motive for murdering Glenn was for the money. I think a secondary motive was to be with Randy Thompson.
1: The forensic evidence suggests Lynn put antifreeze in Glenn's food, possibly in gelatin, since this was found in his stomach during his autopsy. Glenn fell violently ill and died. Lynn collected $150,000 from his life insurance along with his pension of $750 a month.
2: I knew she didn't love him. I figured she'd use him for everything she could use him for, and then she'd spit him back out. But I never thought that she'd kill him.
1: Just a few weeks after Glenn's funeral, Lynn moved in with Randy Thompson. Although they had two children together, they were never legally married, probably because Lynn would have had to forfeit Glenn Turner's pension.
2: I believe that's why she didn't marry Randy. She'd have lost Glenn's pension by remarrying. So she didn't marry. She's smart. She knew that money was out.
1: It wasn't long before Randy Thompson told friends, just as Glenn Turner had, that he was unhappy with Lynn.
5: It was almost comical the way they fought cat and dog, just back and forth. And I asked him, why do you keep calling her? Why do you even take the phone calls? Well, she's the mom of my kids and blah, blah, blah. Okay, whatever.
1: An employee of a local animal shelter said that Lynn wanted to buy the chemicals they used to euthanize cats, but they refused to sell them to her.
2: She didn't want to use antifreeze again. She checked around. She wanted to use something different to kill Randy. But she wasn't confident enough to use anything else. She went back to what she used before.
1: Randy told friends, Lynn prepared his lunch shortly before he became violently ill. A grilled cheese sandwich and sweet tea. Investigators think the antifreeze was in the tea. Within a day, Randy was dead. It was only after his death that Lynn learned that Randy allowed his $200,000 life insurance policy to lapse just 11 days earlier. When these murders happened, antifreeze had a taste that could easily be masked with sweet-tasting foods. The industry has since modified antifreeze so that it is now unpalatable.
6: We, the jury, find the defendant, Julia Lynn Womack Turner, guilty of malice murder.
1: In May of 2004, Lynn Turner was convicted for killing her husband, Glenn. 3 years later, in 2007, Lynn was also convicted of Randy Thompson's murder. She is currently serving a life sentence with no chance for parole.
7: To hear the guilty verdict was very difficult. You don't like to hear that your daughter-in-law has done something like this to anybody.
1: Despite the mathematical misstep by the toxicology lab, scientists eventually discovered the truth about what happened to both Randy Thompson and Glenn Turner.
4: It was a challenging case to get it all out there, even though it really was quite simple in that you had two men who had been involved with her and both had died the exact same way.
2: forensic evidence. Without it, we had nothing. We wouldn't have had a case. It had been just a bunch of hearsay and rumors. But the forensic evidence, it was all the nails in the coffin. It was the hammer that put everything away.
8: Security cameras tracked a young woman's whereabouts shortly before she disappeared. An internet search provided some answers, and a cell phone call revealed the others. Experts say that if you're going to gamble, you should know two things. First, the odds of the game you're playing, and second, that the odds are stacked in the casino's favor. 27-year-old Christy Wilson believed she could beat those odds in her favorite game, blackjack. Her friends say she was a natural.
9: She's very sharp with numbers. She's mathematically whiz in her head. She can just look at things and figure them out real quick. So the odds, percentages.
10: She had actually studied on how to play the game, how to become better at the game, and she was actually a pretty good gambler.
8: On October 4th, 2005, Christy went to the Thunder Valley Casino in Lincoln, California for a night of blackjack. 2 days later, Christy's live-in boyfriend, Danny Berlando, called police to report her missing. Berlando claimed she never came home from the casino.
9: He's as flaky as they come the whole time. His conversations made him just as innocent as they made him look guilty.
8: 31-year-old Danny Berlando was an unemployed car salesman who met Christy just a year earlier at a casino blackjack table. They moved in together shortly after that.
10: Christy Wilson's relationship with her boyfriend, Daniel Berlando, was a, I would say, describe it as a tumultuous relationship.
9: She'd come home and visit, and we found bruises on her. I didn't find them myself. My wife did and told me about them later on after she left. And to say the least, I was wanting to wring his neck at the time.
8: Police found Christy's car in the casino parking lot. A search of her apartment found no signs of a struggle and no evidence she was planning to leave.
11: She left behind day-to-day personal effects, toiletry items, clothes, medications she was taking regularly. She left behind her cat, something very important to her. So it was highly suspicious and unusual.
8: A month before Christy's disappearance, she and Danny were fighting so loudly that the neighbors called police.
10: The police department was unable to determine who was the aggressor, so both of them at that time were arrested for domestic violence. Both of them had suffered injuries.
8: A check of Berlando's cell phone records indicated he called Christy's cell phone 78 times during the time she was missing.
12: It's now been 24 hours since I talked to you last. I'm worried sick about you. There's a part of me that thinks that you're not okay.
11: The fact that he called her 78 times could be a way for him to create an alibi. A person might report someone missing, but nonetheless be involved in the commission of their murder simply to cover their tracks or to appear that they're not involved.
8: Christy's parents and even police wondered whether Danny Berlando might have finally gone too far.
13: I've been many places, I've seen many things.

0: Bobby Flay's The Line, Tuesday at 9.
1: Christy Wilson went missing after a night of casino gambling. Since her stepfather was a local detective, police officers all over Southern California joined in the search.
2: San Jose Police Department had coordinated a very large search, hundreds and hundreds of square miles was searched with vehicles on foot, by air, helicopter, airplane. There was an extensive search done both publicly and privately.
1: Christy's family was convinced she'd been the victim of foul play at the hands of her live-in boyfriend, Danny Berlando.
3: Most murderers probably dump somebody at a fairly short distance where the crime would happen. And I felt so strongly that it was Danny. I literally searched his entire complex, close to his house, and the rivers around him.
1: Berlando seemed to be the only person with a motive to harm her.
3: There's a whole bunch of motives with a boyfriend. She was totally committed to being out of that relationship. This is, again, where I think is more of an abused woman, where she's drawn back into a relationship, even though she knows everything is bad for her there.
1: Berlando had a partial alibi for the night Christy disappeared. He was having dinner at his parents' house. But there were several hours he couldn't account for.
4: Approximately 11:30 at night, when his friend left him at his apartment, to the morning hours when he first used his cell phone, we don't have anybody with him to corroborate where he was.
1: Investigators asked the casino to review their security camera videotapes to see whether Christy was there on the night she disappeared.
2: They have approximately 700 plus cameras in the casino, both on the exterior and interior of the casino. We actually had her vehicle pulling in the parking lot. I had her entering the casino, and then we tracked her movement through the entire casino throughout the 6 hours that she was there.
1: The tape showed Christy playing blackjack. There were no signs that Danny Berlando was in the casino with her. Seated next to Christy at the blackjack table, however, was a stocky, dark-haired man.
4: You can see their interaction together. You can see when they would win, they would high-five. You can see him putting his arm around her as if he's trying to pick up on her, romancing her in some fashion.
1: The dealer said Christy was winning early, but as the night progressed, her luck started to change. They also said she was drinking, but not heavily.
4: A detective looked at the casino tape, and I believe he counted up to 17 separate sips of what appeared to be an alcoholic beverage over the course of the night. It doesn't sound like that much. She had a noticeable change in behavior towards the end of the evening.
1: Christy was a regular in the casino, but the employees found her behavior on this night to be out of character.
3: She was being a real jerk at the time. From what I understand, and by watching, I could only see her physical action, couldn't hear her words. And I could see the way her body got rigid and how she had moved differently.
4: And some of the employees had discussed asking her to leave the casino.
1: But the man next to Christy intervened.
4: The person of interest stepped in and said, "Hey, she'll be okay. I'll take care of her, whatever."
1: Fortunately, the security tapes provided a clue to the man's identity.
4: He had actually used his player's card playing a slot machine about 10 minutes before playing cards with Christy Wilson at the table.
2: With that player's cards, they can build credit and obtain complimentary items from the casino.
4: And so by charting that play and that particular slot machine, they were able to figure out who the individual was.
1: He was 53-year-old Mario Garcia, an executive with a healthcare computer company.
4: At one level, he didn't seem like a suspicious type, but when you've been in this business for a while, you just never know.
2: Got a six-figure income. He works for a very large company. He's married, had two children, was involved with his children. He played soccer and also was a soccer coach.
1: The security camera videotape showed that Christy and Garcia both left the casino at the same time, around 1 o'clock in the morning. The tapes also show Garcia left in his car alone. But Christy's car never moved.
4: She never went to her vehicle. She simply disappears in that parking lot.

0: for Saddam. Premieres September 13th on TNT.
1: Police now had two suspects in the disappearance of Christy Wilson. The first was her live-in boyfriend, Danny Burlando, who had no alibi for the early morning hours that Christy went missing.
2: His home was searched. His car was searched. He was scrutinized in great detail. His phone records were analyzed. His whereabouts and cell tower locations of use of his phone were analyzed. His computer was searched forensically and analyzed.
1: Police couldn't find any evidence linking Burlando to her disappearance. The other suspect was Mario Garcia, who was playing blackjack with Christy in the casino. Christy and Garcia left the casino at the same time, around 1 a.m.
3: It was the most important thing to find that person on the video. Without finding that information, we'd have no clue what happened, and we'd probably be assuming all our life, right to our dying day, that Danny was involved.
1: A background check revealed Mario Garcia had a shady past. 25 years earlier, he was arrested for kidnapping an ex-girlfriend.
4: He drove her to another location where he raped her in a vehicle. Then he took her inside and he raped her again inside. And at one point, he had stuck a gun in her mouth and pulled the trigger.
1: Fortunately, the gun wasn't loaded. Incredibly, Garcia was only charged with a misdemeanor and received probation. Garcia apparently had a problem with girlfriends. He was involved in a suspicious car accident with another girlfriend and her mother, who were both in Garcia's car when it veered into a river.
2: There were reports of people driving by seeing a car pull to the side of the road and then speed into the body of water suspiciously. Mario Garcia was the sole survivor of the incident. His girlfriend, Lynette, washed ashore about a week later. Her mother was trapped in the car and drowned.
1: When police questioned Garcia about Christy Wilson's disappearance, he claimed he knew nothing about it. He said they walked to the parking lot together and each went their separate ways. The security cameras couldn't confirm this since they panned across the lot and weren't fixed. But Garcia's car had a unique feature, which provided a timeline for when he unlocked his car and when he drove away.
2: The lights on his Toyota Camry flashed four times. Four times means that all four doors were open. There was a 3-minute and 41-second gap between the time he got in or unlocked the doors and he turns on the headlights to pull out. During that period of time, I believe that she was incapacitated in some fashion and probably laid in the back seat.
1: Garcia claimed he drove straight home. But if that were true, he drove out of the parking lot headed the wrong way. Furthermore, Garcia claimed he was home in bed all night until he left for work the next morning at 8:30. His wife refused to speak with police, but his cell phone records indicated he wasn't home at 8:30.
4: We were able to find that he had placed a phone call to his wife at 7:51 in the morning on her cell phone. It hit a cell tower that was located north of his residence.
1: Garcia also claimed he got to work in time for a 9 o'clock appointment, but his co-workers recalled he was late that morning, arriving closer to 10 a.m., and that his face was severely scratched.
4: First words that came out of his employee's mouth, some of the words were, you know, who beat you up? I hope the other guy looks worse. You know, it was very apparent immediately in the morning that he had injuries.
2: It was a significant fact that he had absolutely no injuries, observable injuries, on him at the casino that night before.
1: Garcia told police the scratch marks were caused by yard work.
5: Looks like somebody smacked you under your eye.
6: Well, I had a little accident with the tractor in the tree. I got poison oak on my face.
4: It didn't seem plausible. I don't know of too many people that would be out trimming trees between 1:13 in the morning and, say, 8 o'clock in the morning when he's supposed to be ready and leaving for a meeting.
1: Connie Mitchell was asked to review the photographs of Garcia's injuries.
7: Well, I'm a specialist in emergency medicine, and so, as anyone could imagine, we see lots of injuries.
1: Mitchell was particularly interested in the location of Garcia's injuries. The four parallel scratch marks on the left side of his chest and face.
7: The left side is sort of important here because if you have a right-handed victim, you'd be more likely that their right hand would decline across the left side in a struggle to get away.

0: forensic firearm evidence, and also a website on date rape drugs.
1: But if Mario Garcia was responsible for Christie's disappearance, investigators faced a serious hurdle. Without her body, they couldn't prove she was dead.
2: Not only did we not have a body, we had no confession, no witnesses. We didn't know where the murder happened. We didn't know what the murder weapon was.

0: The prime suspect in Christy Wilson's disappearance was Mario Garcia, who was with Christy in the casino earlier on the night she went missing. Investigators got a warrant to search Garcia's car, but it had already been cleaned inside and out. The floor mats and the trunk liner were gone.
1: So that right away was suspicious.
0: But cleaning, vacuuming, and even shampooing doesn't remove everything.
2: There was this brownish discoloration on the seat, and just looked like a dirt stain, a dirty spot in the seat.
0: A presumptive test indicated this was blood, but the stain repellent on the seats prevented a DNA analysis.
3: I could not process it for DNA typing because there was an inhibitor present in the sample.
0: Analysts also found traces of blood on the fibers of the seam between the seats and blood spatter on the passenger's side door.
1: Spatter was a result of some medium to high velocity incident that caused the spatter to have that kind of a look to it.
0: And they made another discovery. Two strands of hair, one in the trunk, and the other on the passenger

0: side door handle. DNA extracted from the hair in Mario's car matched the DNA of the hair on Christie's hairbrush.
1: The probability that a random, unrelated individual would have the profile found in the hairs was 1 in 720 quintillion for Caucasians.
0: But that wasn't all. The blood in Garcia's car was a mixture of Christie's and Garcia's, clear evidence of physical contact between them.
2: His statement to investigators was that she never got in his car.
0: Prosecutors believe this was a crime of opportunity. Garcia met Christie at the blackjack table, befriended her, and may have slipped a date rape drug into her drink. Since casino employees noticed an abrupt change in her behavior. Shortly after 1 a.m., Christie and Garcia left the casino. Garcia unlocked his car, and for the next 3 minutes and 41 seconds, the cameras were pointed in a different direction. Prosecutors believe that's when Garcia slammed her head into the front passenger door, creating blood spatter and lodging a hair under the door handle. He forced Christie into the back seat and drove out of the casino parking lot without arousing suspicion. Garcia drove to an area somewhere north of his home, and there was most likely another altercation. They scratched and hit each other, leaving a mixture of their blood inside the car and marks on his face and chest. Garcia apparently put Christie's body in the trunk, and she left a single strand of hair behind. Garcia signaled his general location at 7:51 in the morning when he called his wife on his cell phone, proof that he wasn't home as he had claimed. Where he left Christie's body remains a mystery.
2: There's so many unsettling portions of this case, but that's one that is still unresolved and unsettling, is that the family is continued to be victimized by their inability to lay their daughter to rest, or at least lay the remains to rest.
3: We, the jury, in the above entitled action, find the defendant, Mario Flavio Garcia, guilty of felony as charged in count one of the information.
0: In January of 2007, Mario Garcia was tried and convicted of Christie Wilson's murder and was sentenced to 59 years in prison.
4: I am innocent. I did not kill Christie Wilson.
0: Forensics helped solve the case, but so did Christie Wilson.
5: Christie Wilson in this case was the silent witness. She was there at trial speaking into us the injuries that she left on Mario Garcia.
6: I think I said that in my family remarks to Mario at the end of the trial, that yes, you won, you killed her, but she left the marks that are going to put you in jail for the rest of your life and save some other woman.

0: It was one of the strangest cases in Canadian history. A squashed piece of fruit and a tiny pinpoint reflection in a picture was the only evidence. But was it enough to catch a killer? On June 19, 1989, there was a thunderstorm. Debbie Timlock from venturing out that night.
1: She was a pretty vivacious woman that loved to ski, and I had a sailboat in the harbor. She liked to sail, and she liked people.
0: Debbie, a single mother, left her six-year-old daughter Lacey at her parents' home for the night.
2: Debbie and a few of her friends went to a local restaurant where they visited with each other. And it was later in the evening when Debbie and her friend said goodbye to each other in the parking lot.
0: Her friend said Debbie left alone and presumably went straight home. At 3:25 in the morning, however, she phoned police to report she had been attacked.
2: She indicated she had been assaulted. I don't believe she was in total understanding of what had occurred. She was struggling to stay conscious.
0: But by the time police arrived, it was too late.
3: When I entered through the door of the apartment, I could see that there was an unclothed female body laying on her back next to the couch.
4: Beside her left arm, which was outstretched, was the handset of a telephone. There was a great deal of blood on the floor.
1: It was like something like this couldn't happen, you know? It's a small town, and why, you know?
0: Investigators followed the trail of blood through the hallway and found a pair of metal frame eyeglasses and a woman's shoe, both covered in blood.
3: Upon entering Debbie Timlock's bedroom, we noticed blood on the waterbed, blood on different articles of clothing and sheets, as well as a comforter that were either on the bed or on the floor. There was also blood stains and some blood spatter on a headboard of the bed.
0: Investigators also found evidence of activity in the kitchen.
2: The kitchen was disheveled. It appeared the entry was through the kitchen window, which was a ground-level apartment. There had been some disturbing of dishes and that type of thing that had been in the kitchen sink.
0: Outside the kitchen window was an area partially hidden behind some greenery. On the ground, investigators noticed a tomato.
4: Debbie Timlock had a tomato on her windowsill ripening, and the tomato had likely been dragged out onto the ground when the suspect had pulled the blinds out of the window.
3: When we noticed the tomato, it was quite obvious that there was a partial footwear impression on the tomato itself.
0: They photographed the tomato, then put it in Debbie's refrigerator to preserve it. Police found no foreign fingerprints in the apartment, and there were no valuables missing. So investigators had to ask, who would have wanted Debbie dead? That question produced a few troubling answers.
5: Glass blocks for mica countertops? Seriously?
6: Did we-

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1: At Debbie Timlock's autopsy, the medical examiner found she had been sexually assaulted and stabbed to death.
2: She died of a stab wound to the heart. He also found that there was a stab wound to the back which penetrated her spinal cord.
1: The pathologist concluded that Debbie was paralyzed from the waist down when she crawled to the telephone to call police.
3: I believe when Debbie is told by the ambulance, help is on the way, she responds, thank you, and I believe at that point she died.
1: In a search for Debbie's killer, investigators found a possible lead. 4 years earlier, Debbie lived with a man named Ron Osborne, who had been involved in a drug smuggling ring.
3: In 1985, 10 persons were investigated for attempting to smuggle drugs from the United States into Canada.
1: Authorities had evidence that Osborne transported illegal drugs in a boat from Jamaica to Florida. At Osborne's trial, Debbie reluctantly testified against him.
3: Debbie testified that Ron Osborne had told her that he had been on a boat for a two-month period. This boat is the one that was subsequently found to have storage compartments where the drugs had been stored.
1: Osborne was in prison at the time of Debbie's murder, but investigators checked to see whether any of the other defendants might have killed her.
3: Transcripts of the drug smuggling case were reviewed along with interviews of the investigating officers to determine where all the players actually were and how the entire investigation unfolded.
1: Detectives concluded there was no connection to Debbie's murder. As a matter of routine, police also interviewed Debbie's ex-husband. The couple had been divorced for 4 years and shared custody of 6-year-old Lacey.
3: It was an amiable divorce. Both parties had gone in different directions, and the ex-husband of Debbie was alibied up. He was at home that night.
1: So investigators focused on the evidence left at the scene, the pair of eyeglasses, and the tomato with the foot impression.
4: We knew right away that we had a pattern in the tomato, and we knew right away that it was a herringbone pattern.
1: When the film was developed and analyzed, the flesh in the photo created distinct shadows.
4: We could see that along with the herringbone pattern was a second pattern or more detail than we had first been able to see, which was an S shape that came through the herringbone pattern.
1: Next, investigators analyzed the eyeglasses. They found Debbie's blood on the glasses, which told a story.
3: Both of the arms were folded, which to us, we believe had fallen out of someone's pocket. Debbie had dragged herself to the phone from the bedroom and had actually dragged herself over those glasses.
1: Since Debbie didn't wear glasses, investigators assumed they belonged to the killer. The pair was inexpensive and the lenses didn't fit properly in the frame.
5: The lens itself didn't exactly match the contour of the metal piece at the top, so creating a sort of a gap in the appearance of the lenses.
1: It was clear they'd been worn for some time, and there was a size discrepancy between the two lenses.
5: It was as if a portion of the lens had been ground off so that they just weren't the same shape, which is highly unusual.
1: Then, investigators got an important lead. They learned that Debbie's former next-door neighbor was 23-year-old James Brown, a one-time Olympic hopeful.
3: Brown had had some success in the sport of wrestling and had actually been to Japan, where he'd hoped to further that and maybe have a shot at an Olympic spot on the team.
1: Debbie told friends that Brown had made advances towards her.
6: He did have a criminal record. He had been convicted of a number of offenses in the past, mainly for assaults, thefts, and break-and-enters.
3: That is why Brown came on the radar screen quite rapidly. He had done some time in jail, but never more than 3 months.
1: When questioned, Brown denied any involvement in Debbie's murder and said he was out of town on the night of the crime.
3: He indicated that he had been at a hotel where he was assaulted by persons unknown, and as a result of that, he went to the ground and he woke up on the side of the road several miles away.
1: Brown had scratches on his face, which he said came from the assault. Given his size, detectives were skeptical of his story.
7: He was a man, some 6'3" in height, large structure, about 350-some pounds, wide shoulders, extremely wide fists.
1: And detectives noticed something else. In his mugshots from a previous arrest, Brown was wearing glasses.

0: Aspen Dental. It's time to smile again.
1: The prime suspect in Debbie Timlock's murder was her former next-door neighbor, a convicted criminal, Jim Brown. During questioning, he wasn't wearing glasses, although he admitted owning a pair for reading, but claimed he lost them. This gave detectives an opportunity to tie Brown to the glasses found at the murder site. They removed Debbie's blood from the glasses and had an officer pose as a nurse and offer them to Brown.
2: Let us know if it's yours or not, or what we do, or...
3: No, they're not.
4: Jim smelled a rat. He looked at the glasses and said they were not his.
5: It doesn't mean they're not his. It just means that we haven't got that connectivity yet.
1: Police searched Brown's apartment and his car.
4: We found a pair of blue canvas running shoes on the floor of the rear right passenger side of the vehicle.
5: We believe they were manufactured in Czechoslovakia and were actually purchased by the Ontario government and were provided to inmates in the provincial system who were doing time.
1: They also appeared to have the same distinctive tread pattern as the print on the tomato outside Debbie's window.
6: There is a specific part of a design, which I'll refer to here as either an S-shape or a stylized 7, that became very apparent in the photograph. That really piqued my interest.
1: But forensic investigator Jerry Webb had a problem. He needed to know if the weight of a 350-pound man created a different kind of shoe impression on a tomato than one you'd get by copying the shoe impression on paper or a transparency. So Webb designed an experiment.
6: I had a person that wore size 13 shoes put on a bomb suit, and I added weights to the bomb suit in trying to increase the weight of this person to be more close to the weight of the suspect, in this case, Jim Brown.
1: Webb sprayed water on tomatoes to simulate the rainstorm on the night of the murder. Then had his 350-pound model step on each one wearing the suspect's shoes. Webb discovered that the test impression on the tomato was virtually the same as the one taken directly from the shoe and the photo taken at the crime scene.
6: I was able to take those two overlays and put them over top of a photograph of the tomato itself and be able to illustrate that, in fact, that the pattern matched up on the tomato impression.
1: Although the size of Brown's shoe and the tread pattern was the same as the shoe impression left at the crime scene, there was no way to tell if this was the actual shoe.
6: The impression on the tomato could have been made by the left shoe of Jim Brown, or it could have been made by another left shoe that had the same specific design and size.
1: Since the shoes were prison issued, they were unusual, although not uncommon.
5: I feel that we need much more evidence to convict the person responsible for Debbie Timlock's senseless murder.
1: So they turned to the eyeglasses found at the crime scene. Dr. Graham Strong, a professor of optometry at Waterloo University, was asked to determine whether the crime scene glasses were the same as those worn by Jim Brown in a police mugshot taken several years earlier.
7: The problem that we had with the mugshots is that they really weren't a frontal mugshot. He was angled relative to the plane of the film.
1: To solve the problem, Dr. Strong mounted the glasses on a styrofoam head and tried to approximate the angle in the mugshots.
7: We didn't get it quite right. It was compelling, but it didn't rise to a level that was significant in our mind.
1: Then Dr. Strong enlarged the mugshot photographs and noticed something important. Tiny white dots, reflections from the photographer's flash in Brown's corneas.
7: you actually use the reflection from the front surface of the eye to make a very standard measurement when you make a pair of glasses, namely the distance between the two eyes, so that what you do is you measure the difference between the reflection from the right eye to the left eye, and that's the interpupillary distance.
1: From medical records, Dr. Strong knew that the distance between Brown's pupils was 72 millimeters. So now he had a scale by which he could measure the exact size of the frames and the lenses for comparison to the glasses from the crime scene.
7: We're getting 20-odd identical measurements and observations related to the glasses. So there's a bit of a eureka moment when that happens. Bottom line was the glasses in evidence belonged to the accused, and in fact were the ones that were worn in both of the mugshots that we analyzed.
5: We believe we have Brown's glasses covered with blood in Debbie's apartment.
1: But if that were true, why were the frames in the mugshots gold and the frames analyzed by the expert brown?
8: 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Simpson.

0: best friend.
1: Otter, the AI meeting agent.
2: After thousands of hours of police and forensic investigation, prosecutors now knew what happened in Debbie Timlock's apartment on the night she was murdered. It was a very warm night, and the evidence shows that when Debbie returned from an evening with friends, she opened the kitchen window to help cool her apartment. Then she went to sleep. It was a ground floor apartment. The kitchen window was low. The motive was unclear, but the evidence shows James Brown entered Debbie's apartment and knocked the tomato off the windowsill, then stepped on it, leaving the impression of his prison shoes. Brown attacked Debbie in the bedroom, assaulted her, stabbed her twice with a knife, and left her for dead. On his way out, he dropped his glasses in the hallway. Debbie, most likely paralyzed from the waist down from the stab wound, crawled over those glasses on her way to call police. She died before she could identify her attacker. But her blood on Brown's glasses did it for her.
3: I believe Debbie died on the telephone, knowing she had done her job.
4: I recall the day that Dr. Strong came to our office in Barrie like it was yesterday. It was a piece of evidence that was individual, and it truly was a high-five Yahoo moment.
2: The final hurdle for prosecutors was to explain why Jim Brown's glasses were gold in the mugshots, but dark brown when shown to the jury.
4: A decision had been made by the investigators to deliver Jim Brown's glasses to him at the jail. Prior to doing that, they wanted them cleaned of the blood that was on them. And in that process of cleaning the blood, part of the laminate from the temples of the glasses was rubbed off.
2: In January of 1992, 2.5 years after Debbie Timlock was killed, James Brown went on trial for murder. The trial lasted 2.5 weeks and relied on the shoe print left on a tomato and mathematical calculations from the reflection of a flash bulb.
5: The jury deliberated for 6 hours and came back with a finding of first-degree murder. In Canada, a first-degree murder conviction carries an automatic life sentence with no chance of parole for 25 years.
2: This case ranks among the most unusual in forensic history.
4: I've been policing now for 28 years and 20 years in the forensic business. I've never before or never again had an impression in a tomato.
3: It was amazing how Dr. Strong, based on a grainy mugshot of not great quality, was able to determine all the nuances of these glasses and able to mathematically determine the chances of being another pair like that in this world.
4: When I first entered into the forensics field, I attended coroner's court in Toronto. And there is a sign that is on their wall that says that we speak for the dead. I've made that my motto over the last 20 years, recognizing that that crime scene is now the voice for the dead.
2: A high school teacher mysteriously disappeared. Did she go on vacation without telling anyone? Or was she taken against her will? Could forensic science find the answer? Not all students do well in traditional schools. For teenagers in San Antonio, Texas, the Robbins Academy is an alternative for high school students who need extra help.
6: Well, Robbins takes two kinds of students. Students who just simply don't do well in the sort of traditional high school environment, and also students who have failed out of disciplinary issues, attendance issues, behavioral issues.
2: 58-year-old Diane Tilley was one of the school's founders. Her success with troubled students earned her the nickname the Miracle Worker.
0: Diane Tilley was the kind of teacher who really believed in her students and saw potential in them, and they responded to that.
6: And she had something about her that she was able to work with these individuals and get the most out of them, motivate them, raise their self-esteem.
2: The day before Thanksgiving in 2004, Diane Tilley wasn't at school at her usual time, so her co-workers drove over to her home to check on her.
7: They knocked on the door. There was no answer. They looked in the